0: multiple bidders and all of them being first-time buyers, which is good to see them back in the market. Probably in the last 3 to 4 weeks, there's been an increased demand for those types of properties that first-time buyers are getting into. We're not seeing really any investors in the market at the moment.
1: Volunteer firefighters are asking for witnesses to come forward after parts from one of their trailers was stolen over the weekend. The Parkerville Volunteer Bushfire Brigade is based in the Perth Hills and operates an illuminated sign trailer to pass on advice to the community. After having removed the trailer's wheels to prevent their theft, Brigade Secretary Rob Anderson found the axles and suspension had been stolen instead. He's told ABC Radio Perth the brigade is not wealthy and the sign was an important tool.
2: It's not something that we take lightly. We had to go and get Bendigo Bank grants to be able to purchase this sign.
1: The British Prime Minister has described body cam footage showing the arrest of a teenage boy who later died from stab wounds as harrowing. The killing of Henry Nowak happened in December but has received renewed attention after his murderer was sentenced to life with a minimum of 21 years in jail this week, and the video was released. It shows police handcuffing the 18-year-old university student and not believing him when he said he'd been stabbed and that he couldn't breathe, instead believing his killer, who claimed he was the victim of a racist attack. There have been protests in Southampton since the release of the footage. Sir Keir Starmer says he was sickened by the video.
3: There are clearly serious questions that need to be addressed, not least how accusations of racism informed the decision-making in this case.
1: And Australia's men's cricket team has levelled its one-day series with Pakistan at 1-all after a 41-run win in Lahore. Cameron Green and Josh Inglis both made half centuries as the tourists finished at 9 for 231 from their 50 overs. Nathan Ellis then took 4 wickets as Pakistan was dismissed for 190. Ellis told Fox Sports the Australians are getting used to the conditions and are looking to further improve in tomorrow's deciding game of the series.
4: I think one of the big strengths of this group is the willingness to be flexible, the willingness to adapt and the willingness to try things a little bit out of the ordinary. So, no extra pressure, but, a little bit different.
1: Western Australia's weather, light showers over the western and southern parts of the southwest land division as well as the Eucla coast, the chance of a light shower over the central Pilbara. For Perth, a partly cloudy day with light winds and a forecast top of 18. Looking ahead, sunny tomorrow 19, mostly sunny Friday 21, sunny again on Sunday also 21, Saturday rather also 21 degrees. Right now in the city, it's 8.3 degrees. ABC News.
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12: The time is now 6 minutes after 8 o'clock. We are now turning to the world news, and it's a joint story again with Bridgetta and Judy.
13: Thank you, Alison. Yes, another long one, so we are sharing it. The first article appears on pages 16 and 17. It's datelined Beirut. U.S. President reportedly lashes out at Netanyahu as Israel-Hezbollah conflict threatens Iran peace. You are effing crazy, Trump's epic rant at Bibi. Israeli drone strikes on southern Lebanon on Tuesday killed 8 people, including a father and his 2 children, a day after U.S. President Donald Trump said Israel and the Iranian-backed Hezbollah had agreed to dial back fighting. Hezbollah also continued launching dozens of projectiles and drones towards Israeli soldiers in southern Lebanon and civilians in Israel. Israel's growing offensive in Lebanon, including heavy bombardment and its deepest ground invasion in two decades, has threatened to scupper a ceasefire in the wider Middle East war between the US and Iran. Hezbollah drew Lebanon into the conflict on March the 2nd by firing rockets at Israel in retaliation for the US-Israeli killing of Iran's supreme leader, and Tehran has demanded that Lebanon be included in any peace deal with Washington. The most recent clashes came after Lebanon said Iran-backed Hezbollah had accepted a US proposal for a mutual cessation of attacks after Mr. Trump said he persuaded the warring sides to de-escalate. Under the deal, Israeli strikes on Dahiyeh, Beirut's southern suburbs, would cease in exchange for Hezbollah refraining from launching attacks against Israel, according to a statement from the Lebanese embassy in Washington. But Israeli Prime Minister Benjamin Netanyahu appeared to cast doubt on any truth, and a report by U.S. news outlet Axios on Monday said Mr. Trump called him effing crazy and accused him of putting Iran peace talks at risk. Mr. Trump reportedly said in the call, "You'd be in prison if it weren't for me. I'm saving your ass." "Everybody hates you now. Everybody hates Israel because of this," he reportedly added. On his Truth social network, Mr. Trump said, "There will be no troops going to Beirut, and any troops that are on their way have already been turned back. Likewise, through highly placed representatives, I had a very good call with Hezbollah, and they agreed that all shooting will stop, that Israel will not attack them, and they will not attack Israel." Mr. Netanyahu later said he had told Mr. Trump that if Hezbollah does not cease attacking our towns and our citizens, Israel will strike terrorist targets in Beirut. But Mr. Trump doubled down on his ceasefire push, posting on Truth Social that hopefully Israel and Hezbollah would stop fighting, and then in quotes, "for," and in capitals, "eternity," unquote. The announcements came on the eve of a fourth round of US-hosted direct negotiations between Israel and Lebanon on Tuesday and Wednesday. Military delegations held security talks last week, but Hezbollah claimed multiple attacks on Israeli targets, mainly in South Lebanon, including after Mr. Trump's announcement.
14: Hezbollah also claimed a rocket attack on an Israeli tank early Tuesday in Hadatha in southern Lebanon, saying on Telegram it was fighting the advance of Israeli forces. Lebanon's state-run national news agency reported late on Monday Israeli strikes on several areas in the south, including the villages of Marwania, Siddiqin, Yeta and Mansouri, and also said a very violent detonation rocked the town of Debin. The Israeli military, for its part, said it intercepted two projectiles from Lebanon without any casualties on Tuesday. Tehran has said a Lebanon ceasefire remained a key condition for any deal with Washington. Near the border, Father Antonius Farrar, a priest from the village of Kleya, where some residents were still holding out despite Israeli evacuation orders, told reporters a strike on a car had killed a man, his son and his daughter, who were students, as he drove them back from university exams in Beirut. Lebanon's health ministry said Israeli attacks since March 2nd have killed at least 3,433 people. Israel's military said two of its soldiers have been killed in southern Lebanon, bringing to 27 the number of Israeli military deaths since early March. Stefan Jurasik, spokesman for United Nations Secretary General Antonio Guterres, urged all sides to respect the cessation of hostilities. In a report to the UN Security Council, Mr. Guterres said it would be necessary to maintain peacekeepers in Lebanon after the mandate of the current mission expired at year-end. Israel's military has urged residents of southern Beirut, a Hezbollah stronghold mostly spared heavy attacks since April, to evacuate. AFP journalists saw families fleeing the densely populated southern suburbs. South Beirut resident Hadi, who's 24, said he had hoped for some stability during the truce, but that feeling didn't last long. He told AFP by telephone, "Our fears intensified this morning after the Israeli announcement, which caused widespread panic, and we immediately left the area." And that was, US President reportedly lashes out at Netanyahu as Israel-Hezbollah conflict threatens Iran peace, on pages 16 and 17 and datelined Beirut.
12: And now on page 16, unattributed article, hundreds of Russian bombs kill 18 in Ukraine. Russia launched hundreds of drones and dozens of missiles against Kyiv and other Ukrainian cities, killing at least 18 civilians and wounding more than 100 others. The damage trapped some people under the rubble of apartment buildings. Emergency crews digging through the wreckage pulled out the body of a 3-year-old child and the bodies of a mother and her 8-year-old son in the central Ukrainian city of Dnipro, officials said on Tuesday. The attack stretched from night into day, and the boom of explosions reverberated across cities. 12 people were killed in Dnipro and 6 in Kyiv. Kyiv residents had been on edge for days after Russia warned that a massive aerial attack was coming and warned foreign diplomats to leave the Ukrainian capital. President Volodymyr Zelensky appealed for more US and European support, describing the massive overnight attack as an explicit statement by Russia. If Ukraine is not protected from ballistic missiles and other missile strikes, those strikes will continue. Russian President Vladimir Putin has stepped up the aerial campaign, recently launching a powerful hypersonic Oreshnik ballistic missile for only the third time in the 4-year war. The Russian strategy takes advantage of Ukraine's shortage of US-made Patriot air defense missiles, with international stocks depleted by the Iran war. That has left civilians vulnerable to the Russian ballistic missile barrages. At least 64 people were wounded in the capital. Kyiv resident Irina Salikova, 37, spent the night lying in a bathtub for protection with her 3-year-old daughter as blasts reverberated across the city. "Our window was broken. A cobblestone flew into the children's room," Salikova said, though they weren't hurt. "Thank God we're alive. Today we're alive. Today we're lucky." Russia unleashed 73 missiles and 656 drones across Ukraine, according to the nation's Air Force, with the main targets including Kyiv, Dnipro and the eastern cities of Poltava, Kharkiv and Zaporizhia. Mr. Putin is keen to generate positives from the conflict that began with Russia's February 2022 invasion, but hasn't gone according to plan. That article was unattributed and was on page 16 of today's West Australian, titled "Hundreds of Russians' Bombs Kill 18 in Ukraine."
13: And we stay on page 16 for the following unattributed article. "Together we can stop deadly Ebola outbreak in its tracks," says the WHO boss. The head of the World Health Organization, that's WHO, WHO, has concluded his visit to Democratic Republic of Congo by briefing its president on the response to the Ebola outbreak, which an aid agency warns is likely much larger than official figures show. The outbreak, already the third largest on record, persisted for weeks undetected, say health officials, who are now behind the curve and struggling to bring it under control. WHO Director General Tedros Adhanom Ghebreyesus called for more international support to stop the disease's spread before he travelled to Congo's Ituri province, where the first cases were confirmed. There, he said, he saw some encouraging signs, including 5 certified recoveries, as well as the need to ramp up testing and treatment capacity and promote trust in health workers. "This Ebola can be stopped when the community owns the agenda and with strong government leadership," he said, after meeting with President Felix Tshisekedi in Kinshasa. He was expected to return to Geneva after meeting Mr. Tshisekedi. In a joint statement, the WHO and the Congolese government acknowledged it was a challenging time, with health workers struggling to detect and isolate cases, trace contacts, and promote safe burials. The WHO said on Friday there were 906 suspected cases of Ebola in Congo, including 223 suspected deaths under investigation. Ebola cases have also been confirmed in neighbouring Uganda. The International Rescue Committee, however, warned the outbreak was likely significantly larger and more advanced than official figures suggest. And that was Together We Can Stop Deadly Ebola Outbreak in Its Tracks, WHO boss, on page 16 of today's West Australian.
12: And the time is now 17 minutes after 8 o'clock. 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Bridget

0: again, reading the first business story.
1: Thank you, Alison. And this story appears on pages 18 and 19. It's written by Adrian Rousseau with the title, Fresh Demands Star is Sold. Besieged Miner says it's open to offers as broker warns of higher cheap takeover risk. A prominent Perth stockbroker says Northern Star Resources Board has failed miserably after a global activist fund kicked off a campaign for the Kalgoorlie super pit owner to be sold. Eddie Rigg, the co-founder of gold-focused brokerage Argonaut, said Northern Star has now found itself vulnerable to a cheap buyout owing to a poorly managed transition when founder Bill Beament left the company in 2021. Actually, that's Bill Beament, I think. When Bill Beament left the company in 2021, Mr. Rigg said, Northern Star's board has failed miserably in transitioning from a founder-led dynamic business to a large-scale institutionalized miner adopting a Wes Farmer's style industrial approach, and it hasn't reflected well on the Australian gold industry. Northern Star massively underperformed in recent years, and it does need a change. We desperately need an Aussie gold champion, and it would be a shame if Northern Star did not remain Australian-owned. His comments came after Florida-headquartered Elliott Investment Management said it had built a large stake in Northern Star and began pushing for the company's board to seriously entertain takeover offers. Elliott disclosed late on Monday that it now has a stake in Northern Star worth more than $1 billion and wants to influence its direction. The activist investor said Northern Star, which is the largest Australian-based gold producer with its $30 billion market value, holds world-class gold mining assets but was underperforming due to operational missteps, cost overruns, and inconsistent strategic direction that demands urgent action. Elliott urged the company to conduct a strategic review, which includes exploring a sale and overhaul its board while looking for a new chief executive to replace the outgoing Stuart Tonkin. Elliott stated, "We believe there would be significant strategic interest in Northern Star. Northern Star should supplement its board of directors with fresh perspectives to assist in evaluating the company's next steps. Elliott is committed to working constructively with Northern Star to help the company make the most of this unique value creation opportunity." Northern Star, chaired by former Wesfarmers boss Michael Chaney, said it welcomed the opportunity for constructive dialogue with Elliott. The Subiaco-based company played a straight bat on Elliott's suggestions it should promptly overhaul its leadership team, but implied that a sale could soon be on the cards. It stated, "Working with the company's financial advisor, Goldman Sachs, the board regularly reviews corporate opportunities, including in relation to managing its existing portfolio of assets and potential broader mergers and acquisitions opportunities. The company remains focused on delivering full-year guidance and commissioning of the Fimiston Mill expansion, which remains on track to occur in early financial year 2027. Shares in the miner rocketed 13.6% on Tuesday on the Elliott revelations, but are still well off their 2026 peak of $31.73, just days after war broke out in the Middle East. But not all investors were pleased by Elliott's move. Drummond Knight Asset Management portfolio manager Kenneth Wan said, "Elliott didn't offer any constructive new ideas on how to turn around Northern Star. Advocating for the sale of the company cheaply before Northern Star has realised the potential is very short-sighted." Elliott's move on Northern Star comes less than 2 weeks after Mr. Tonkin, who has been chief executive since 2016, said he would step down from the role in the coming months after a troubled year operationally. Mr. Tonkin will leave next quarter once the problematical Fimiston Mill expansion at the famed Super Pit is due to be completed. His resignation came in the wake of two production downgrades since the start of 2026 and three since April last year. Elliott manages about $80 billion US dollars and last year disclosed a large stake in Toronto-based Barrick Mining as the world's second largest gold producer struggled to capitalise on a bullion rally. Elliot, nearly a decade ago, famously launched a bitter public campaign against BHP that

0: pushed the big Australian to remove its dual-listed structure, a saga that established Elliott's reputation as one of the world's most aggressive activist hedge funds. And that was Fresh Demands, Star is Sold, written by Adrian Rousseau on pages 18 and 19 of today's West Australian.
1: And on to page 21 for a piece by Sean Smith. The heading is Bunnings Takeover Fashion Royalty. Wesfarmers is scrapping its smallest division, consolidating its industrial and safety businesses into hardware powerhouse Bunnings. The move, largely focused on the Blackwoods and workwear operations, is aimed at cutting costs and generating more sales from the businesses through alignment with Bunnings. Bunnings Managing Director Mike Schneider said, "This transition will improve Bunnings' ability to serve small to medium-sized customers by offering greater access to Blackwoods' extensive product range and national fulfilment capabilities." He said, "Customers will have more choice, better product availability, and an enhanced customer experience." Blackwoods and Workwear Group will continue to operate as standalone businesses and will retain their customer-facing brands with the Bunnings Group, with Blackwoods continuing to service large enterprise customers. Blackwoods, founded nearly 150 years ago, supplies safety gear and work gear, tools and industrial products such as welding supplies from nearly 50 sites around the country. Workwear was founded with the King G brand in the 1920s and supplied Australian uniforms during World War II. The consolidation will take effect on July the 1st with Industrial and Safety's highly respected divisional boss Tim Bolt to step down on the transition after 27 years with Wesfarmers. Their financial contributions will be included in Bunnings' results for the first half of the 2027 year, though the hardware giant will continue to disclose sales data that excludes Blackwoods and Workwear. Industrial and Safety, which also includes risk and compliance contractor CM3 and lifting and rigging provider Bullivants, made $104 million before tax for the 2025 financial year off $2 billion of sales. Bunnings, by comparison, returned a $2.25 billion profit off $19.6 billion of sales. It's not the first time the $90 billion Wesfarmers management has restructured its wide-ranging divisions to work them harder, combining its underperforming Target and Kmart with Kmart in 2023. And that was Bunnings Takes Over Fashion Royalty, written by Sean Smith on page 21 of today's West.
0: And we stay on page 21 for an article by Matt McKenzie. Offshore gas workers down tools in pay spat. Workers at Inpex Itchy's gas export operations down tools on Tuesday as the Offshore Alliance Union pushes the company for a new pay deal. The industrial action was expected to hit the Darwin LNG export hub and two processing facilities off WA's coast, though it was unclear whether production would be affected. The Offshore Alliance, a partnership between the Australian Workers' Union and Maritime Union of Australia, announced the escalation early on Tuesday. Yet employees have not launched the rolling strikes, which were seen in some recent industrial disputes on the West Coast. Workers downed tools for 2 hours early in the morning and were expected to do so again from 6 p.m. to 8 p.m. in the evening, with bans on overtime and shift swaps. Talks have been underway between the union and a Tokyo-based company mediated by the Fair Work Commission. A spokesman for the AWU accused the company of delaying provision of documents and said Inpex is not taking the negotiations seriously. The union has also served notice of extended strike action between June the 11th and June the 23rd. Inpex Senior Vice President Bill Townsend said the company respects the legal right of employees to take protected industrial action. He said, "We are committed to engaging in good faith to reach a fair and equitable agreement with employees. Inpex remains focused on maintaining safe operations at Itchy's LNG and, importantly, ensuring reliable energy supply to our key trading partners in the Indo-Pacific region amid disruption to global energy markets." And that was on page 21, written by Matt McKenzie, Offshore Gas Workers Down Tools in Pay Spat.
2: And now for a quick look at the West Markets Financial Snapshot and the latest on the ASX. This article is on page 31 of today's West Australian. Miners help ASX pair losses. The share market trimmed early losses but ended slightly lower, with Persian Gulf tensions and underwhelming economic data weighing on confidence. The S&P / ASX 200 fell 5 points on Tuesday, down 0.06% to 8724.4, while the broader All Ordinaries slipped 3.8 points or 0.04% to 8966. The market started the day on the back foot amid signs US-Iran peace negotiations were stalling, but an afternoon rebound in mining stocks helped cap losses. Moomoo market strategist Michael McCarthy said, with banks, insurers and real estate investment trusts under pressure, as well as defensive retailers, retail generally and infrastructure, I would be saying this is related to interest rate concerns. But there has been no events today that are speaking to that. There's clearly some fears about growth prospects as well. And now for a quick look at the latest figures. At 10:25 a.m. Australian Eastern Standard Time, the S&P / ASX 200 was up 33.7 points or 0.39% to 8758.1. And now for a little look at the weather around Australia for you. Just when it comes up to me, well, it's here, there it is. And so in Sydney, it is 19.7 degrees, feels like 16.9. In Melbourne, 14.1, looks like there's some rain there. In Brisbane, 22.9, feels like 19.7. Sunny in Brisbane. Perth, sunny but cloudy, 9.6, feels like 7.7. I'm glad I'm in the studio. Adelaide, 13.4, bit of rain there, feels like 11.7. In Hobart, rain again, 11.7, feels like 10. Canberra, 11.7 with rain, feels like 5.7. Well, that's unusual. But anyway, and Darwin apparently is 27.1, but feels like it's 30.16. So it must be a little bit muggy there, I suspect. So there's lots of cloud and sunshine around. I'd say Brisbane's the only one who's not got clouds. Perth's cloud and Sydney cloudy and sunny, and Perth's cloudy and sunny. So that's it for the weather around Australia today. 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And it's time for some music. And I've got a little statement here, which I thought was quite funny. If I just get this up, just wait for me there. This day in 2003, and I will say, if you know, you know, Barry Manilow suffered a broken nose after he accidentally walked into a wall at his home in Palm Springs in California and knocked himself unconscious. Although he passed out for 4 hours, he didn't endure any lasting effects as doctors determined that surgery was not necessary. So there we are, Barry Manilow, and here's one of his biggest hits, Mandy.

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1: The time is now 34 minutes after 8 o'clock, and that mix of music was Barry Manilow with Mandy. We're now heading into the second hour of today's West Coast News on Vision Australia Radio. Shortly, we'll bring you letters to the editor along with the analysis. But now it's time for sports news, where you'll hear more about squash, swimming, soccer, tennis and athletics. And it's Judy who will start with the first story.
2: Thank you. Yes, and we're starting off with a squash story on page 47. It's written by Norman Burns, and the heading is Erin Top of Klassen for Squash Open. As top seed in the women's draw for this week's WA Open International Squash Tournament, Perth's Erin Klassen knows she is the hunted rather than the hunter. But the 21-year-old isn't fazed, drawing on a wealth of experience as a junior. She won the WA Open at just 14, and her time on the Pro Tour to keep her focus on the event being held at Squash World Mirrabooka starting today. Australian number 5, Klassen, who took up squash at the age of 10 and is now ranked 136 in the world, said, "I've been the top seed at tournaments before, so I try not to view it any differently from any other event. My focus is always on preparing well, performing my best and taking each match one at a time. Travel, coaching, accommodation and tournament expenses add up quickly. That's why I currently combine competing with part-time work and coaching." Klassen is following in the footsteps of some of Australian women's players, including the legendary Heather Mackay, who was undefeated from 1962 to 1981, and fellow world champions Sarah Fitzgerald and Rachel Grinham, among others. But it's Egyptian Noor El Shabini, who won 8 world titles and at age 30 is still the world number 2, who is her squash idol. Says Klassen, "There are so many incredible players on the PSA World Tour who inspire me, but the player I look up to most is Noor El Shabini. Her consistency, mental toughness and ability to perform under pressure are qualities I really admire. She's achieved so much in the game and she's someone I try to learn from." The men's field is headed by Japan's Naoki Hayashi, ranked 124 in the world. And that was Erin Top of Klassen for Squash Open, written by Norman Burns on page 47 of today's West.
1: And now turning to page 44, an article by Ben Smith, "Write Us Off at Your Peril." At the last World Cup, Matthew Leckie helped the Socceroos defy expectations and shock the world to beat Denmark and qualify for the knockout stages for just the second time in history. 4 years on, the Australian veteran does not see why they cannot do the same, and then some. Having won a fitness race to bed down his spot in Tony Popovic's 26-man squad and equal an Australian record by reaching his fourth World Cup, the 35-year-old is hoping to help a young Socceroos team repeat their heroics from Qatar. "It is nigh on impossible to think about Australia's best World Cup moments without the mind drifting towards Leckie's slaloming run on the counter-attack, which preceded his left-footed strike into the bottom corner to send the Socceroos past the Danes and into the round of 16. Plenty of pundits and fans wrote off Australia before the last World Cup. This time around it's a similar story, with Australia predicted to struggle to escape a tough group, which includes the USA, Turkey and Paraguay. But Leckie said those predictions did not count on the squad's perpetual belief in themselves. Leckie said, "A lot of people expect us to finish bottom of our group, and that was the case in Qatar. We're very aware if you put two sheets of the teams on paper, the other teams are probably stronger. But us, as a collective, is the reason why we always can compete. We're able to do what we did in Qatar. We don't see why it should be any different here, and we also think we can do the same, if not better, this time around." Leckie is optimistic about what the team's cavalry of young players like attackers Nestori Urunkunda and Mo Torre and wingback Jordan Boss can do over the next month in North America. He said, "We have a pretty good mix of experience and then some young talent. Sometimes when you're young, you just go into a tournament like this. There's very little thought. You go out and do your thing, and that can be the key. Not overthink things. What's important is they're here for a reason. They're good enough. That's why they're here, and they can just go into the tournament and keep doing what they've been doing. I'm sure they can show the world how good players they are. Leckie's run into the tournament was less than ideal as the Melbourne City attacker was sidelined by hip surgery from early December up until the final weeks of A-League season. Leckie said, "I've spoken over the past few months, past year, about the frustrations of injury and those types of things, and it got to a point where I didn't think it was possible to be here. For me, the first point was to just try to get back fit and playing, rather than even considering national team. The goal was to get back fit." And that story, written by Ben Smith, was on page 44 of today's West Australian, titled "Write Us Off at Your Peril."
3: And now to page 45 for an article written by Aaron Kirby. Golden Aussie Haul tipped for Glasgow. Seven commentator Alistair Nicholson believes 2026 can be one of Australia's most successful Commonwealth Games, even with the condensed programme in Glasgow. Australia claimed 179 medals at the last Commonwealth Games in Birmingham, including 67 gold, and with another talent-laden squad jetting to the UK, expectations of domination are sky high. Nicholson is likely to get a front row view for most of them as he leads Sevens coverage from the pool alongside experts and Olympic gold medalists Jan Rooney, Annabelle Williams and Ariane Titmus. And the veteran broadcaster is already preparing for a bonanza of gold 50 days out from the opening ceremony. Nearly half of the gold medals won in the 2022 were in the pool. He said, "I think we will be calling plenty of medals at these games, and there are a host of Australian swimmers I'm looking forward to watching in the flesh. Molly O'Callaghan is just an unbelievable talent and has already done so much in her career. With the addition of some extra distance events as well, I can't wait to see what Lani Pallister can do. She's been really bursting into the world stage of late. So for her to compete in those longer distance freestyles events is going to be exciting. And then Kayleigh McGowan, it's a swan song in some ways for her, and she's regarded really as probably the greatest backstroker of all time. So to watch her compete at the Commonwealth Games for the final time will be really exciting." Australia's swim team, the Dolphins, is always the dominant force in the Commonwealth and will be shooting for medals across the board, especially with the country's elite para-athletes showcasing their talent alongside able-bodied events. Nicholson said, "This is the beauty of the Commonwealth Games. You've got the para and able-bodied athletes all part of one Dolphins team. Lakeisha Patterson has led the way for a long time, and I can't wait to see Lucky competing as well." While the majority of Nicholson's focus will be on the water, he couldn't help but get excited by the potential in athletics. Australia appears to be entering a golden generation of runners across all distances, with the likes of Jess Hull, Peter Boll, Lackey Kennedy and Rowan Browning. Nicholson said, "I honestly can't remember a time when there was more excitement around Australian athletics." He added, "West Australian fans should be particularly excited," highlighting Boll and Olympic gold medal winning pole vaulter Nina Kennedy for their big achievements. "As much as my focus is on the swimming, there are a couple of the athletes you look at where they're competing, and you just have to watch," he said. And for your reference, the Commonwealth Games is in Glasgow and will be on TV from July the 23rd to August the 2nd. And that was Golden Aussie Haul tipped for Glasgow by Aaron Kirby on page 45.
2: And just as added to that, the Australian Swimming Championships are actually being run next week, so that'll sort out the who's going and who isn't, I would imagine. Also on page 45, a short piece in relation to the tennis, French Open, mirror into the Open semis. Russian teenager Mira Andreeva returned to the French Open semi-finals with a 6-love, 6-3 win over Romanian veteran Sorana Cîrcesteanu on a rainy day to continue her run in a Roland Garros draw stripped of many big names. Now among the leading contenders for a maiden Grand Slam title with defending champion Coco Gauff and four-time winner Iga Swiatek out, Andreeva will next face Marta Kostyuk, who beat fellow Ukrainian Elena Svitolina 6-3, 2-6, 6-2. Madrid champion Kostiuk arrived on court boosted by a 16-match winning streak on clay, whereas Rome champions Vitolina was riding a wave of 10 consecutive clay court victories. Something had to give, and it was fitting the duel went to a deciding set, which began with five successive breaks of serve before Kostiuk held her nerve to book a maiden grand final semi-final berth. And that was Mirror into Open Semis on page 45, no attributed author.
1: And staying on page 45, unattributed, Goot run a record. Australian sprint sensation Goot Goot has had a win over his haters with the best performance of his career so far, declared an official world record. Goot ran 19.67 in the 200 metres at the National Championships in Sydney on April the 12th, becoming the first Australian to legally break the 20-second mark over the distance. The 18-year-old Queenslander took 0.02 off the previous under-20 world record set by US sprinter Erion Knighton in 2022. He also blitzed Jamaican legend Usain Bolt's best under-20 time of 19.93 set in 2004. On Tuesday, World Athletics confirmed Goot's time had been ratified, along with five other world records. Goot's performance had previously attracted cynicism from Olympic champion Justin Gatlin, who disparaged Goot's achievement on home soil. And that article was on page 45 of today's West Australian, unattributed. Goot run a record. And the time, I was not watching the time this morning, was I not? It is now 8:46 a.m. and I'll now play some CSAs for you.
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1: 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And the letters to the editor are across pages both 38 and 39, but we'll be reading from page 38. And we ask you to note that the opinions expressed in letters to the editor and today's comment articles are solely the author's and do not necessarily reflect the opinions of Vision Australia Radio or your readers.
2: And the first letter is under the title, Beware, Unlike a Fix, Winter is Coming. Yet another record-breaking month for ambulance ramping, News Centre the 6th, is not what you want to be reading now that winter is here. The continued narrative was again rolled out by our illustrious Premier around elderly folk waiting in our hospitals for a bed in aged care facilities. As this is the case, perhaps some better planning and allocation of funds would have been a better way to manage the failing hospital system in the past 10 years. It's becoming abundantly clear our Premier and his many health ministers have no plan for the future on how to manage our hospital system. In listening to the response from Roger Cook, he became quite rattled and he seemed to lose his way in providing answers to questions from the media. This is just another example of how the Cook government is failing the taxpayers of WA. Without being too preemptive, I'm not looking forward to seeing the hours for the ambulance ramping for June and the remaining months in winter. As all I can say to the people of WA is stay healthy during the flu season, as with the hospital system in such disarray, it's frightening what lies ahead, writes M. Robbins from Wandi.
3: And The next letter comes from Bruce Strang in Jolimont. Critic has turned culprit. Premier Roger Cook describes Perth ambulance ramping as a challenge, which in anybody's language is a major understatement. Many people overlook or have forgotten that he was the health minister between March 2017 and December 2021. Back in 2017, he stated that 1,000 hours of ambulance ramping was a crisis. Then, during his tenure, it exceeded 5,000 hours. As Premier, the new record high of over 7,000 hours was registered last September. So we have deteriorated alarmingly in the past decade, and our government still has no idea how to fix this problem. Cook deflects any questions on this subject matter by stating that all states have a similar problem. The public is more interested in how the WA government is going to fix our problem. We are not interested in what the situation is in other jurisdictions. Cook and his government are simply clueless.
1: Solutions are available. Another story on ambulance ramping with the situation no better than in the previous report in the West. We all know what the solution is, but who has the political will? Census reports have highlighted the rising aged population and the need for more aged care facilities, which would take elderly patients out of the hospital system. St John WA needs to be able to refuse non-life-threatening patients, as do hospital emergency departments. In fact, why not get rid of emergency departments altogether, other than for ambulance drop-offs, and force patients into emergency clinics and general practices? Anyone who has attended a hospital ED waiting room can attest to the large number of non-emergency attendees, from people wanting a minor cut stitched up to plain seasonal colds. Many attend because it is free, including any pharmaceuticals prescribed. This behaviour needs to be changed so hospitals can focus on life-threatening illnesses and injuries from accidents, etc. Build more aged care facilities, local super clinics to attend to the less serious health issues, and change people's behaviours around what constitutes an emergency. Maybe even apply mandatory fines for trivial calls to any of the emergency services. Do nothing, and another identical report will appear in the pages of the West in a few months' time, writes Doug Meikle of Quinns Rock.
2: Make a disaster movie. Another ambulance ramping record for May prior to the winter flu season spells major problems for West Australians and particularly the elderly. Also spare a thought for the dedicated hospital staff who are working in extreme pressure and in under-resourced facilities with a tsunami of winter illnesses on the horizon. Let's just be honest, the WA government and its five health ministers haven't got a clue what to do. However, there may be a solution. Now, with 300 elderly patients taking up valuable hospital beds waiting for aged care beds, it may be time to use the expansive $300 million White Elephant Perth production studio in Malaga. These could be filled with camper beds and used to produce a sequel to The Perfect Storm with George Clooney, a disaster in more ways than one. The extras could be included in the production budget at no additional cost, with the blockbuster produced by our WA powerhouse Premier Roger Cook and directed by Health Minister Meredith Hammett. Any resemblance to real events would, of course, be entirely coincidental. The state's newest production facility could potentially end up hosting more admissions than auditions, and in the end it would be a fitting production. A state-of-the-art film studio standing ready to house emergency beds, a health system under pressure and a government insisting everything is on track. The only real mystery is whether it's a disaster movie, a comedy or a documentary, because right now it's showing signs of being all three, states Andrew Wynne from Yallingup.
3: Who gets to define the Aussie dream? Lana Hill's article, Opinion on the 30th of May, was a great read, examining some of the complexity around why we feel the way we do about Labor's recent budget. Hill highlights that our individual current situations are a complex cocktail of many things, including our personal histories and experience of living in Australia, our current wants, goals and expectations, and the changing economic and societal landscapes, domestic and internationally, impacting these. Her thesis begs the question, is there such a thing as the Australian dream, and what should the contemporary version of that look like? More importantly, it begs the further question, who defines what the Australian dream is? Is it the individual or is it a political party? It clearly challenges the wisdom of political parties who want to use crude political instruments like federal budgets to try to intervene to preserve their own definition of the Australian dream for future generations and other sections of the community that may not have had those same opportunities yet. As Hill points out in her article, if the budget backlash has done anything useful, it has made the gap impossible to ignore. A new world demands a new system, not a less Australian one, but a more serious and productive one. This level of thinking points clearly to how pedestrian Labor's budget was and how it has let us all down, which I guess is why we feel the way we do, suggests Andrew Wagstaff of Floriat.
1: Life, no accident. Andrew Miller, like many scientists and philosophical thinkers, prefers to rely on quantifiable facts to explain our existence and that of the universe. He quotes author and outspoken atheist Christopher Hitchens stating, "What can be asserted without evidence can be dismissed without evidence," opinion of the 1st of June. Some physicists believe that the science of quantum mechanics can explain our universe's Big Bang origin and therefore makes God a redundant figure. But these scientists are still unable to explain the complexity and the harmony that keeps the universe running like a perfectly synchronized clock with mathematical precision. Prolific author and highly acclaimed theoretical physicist and cosmologist Paul Davies, who does not adhere to any conventional institutional religion, refuses to believe that the creation of human beings and the universe were the product of chance. In his book, The Mind of God, Davies states, "I cannot believe that our existence in this universe is a mere quirk of fate, an accident of history, an incidental blip in the great cosmic drama." The very last sentence in his book reads, "We are truly meant to be here." This is a profound statement coming from a non-believer. Although Davies may not subscribe to a God-created universe, he does, however, acknowledge the existence of something far greater than ourselves. Reality speaks for itself, and God needs no explanation, writes Joe Said of Allenbrook.
2: No frills approach. Back in the 60s and 70s, a first home was usually three bedrooms, a kitchen, diner, lounge, one bathroom and a carport. Floor coverings, window treatments and gardens were added by saving. Many years later, these were usually upgraded to the four-bedroom, two-bathroom home we expect today. A basic entry home today will have four bedrooms, two bathrooms, open plan living, a theatre room and a two-car garage. They come with floor coverings, air conditioning and established gardens. These are the homes the first home buyers are expecting but struggling to buy, as this is what is available. Have we raised the expectations of the young people, or has it always been so? A flagstone in the footpath in Southampton, UK from 1582 stated, "Here was very quick traffic, and as wealth and riches increased, so lofty stomachs and high minds rose withal. Then began costly apparel. Then down with old houses and new set in their place. For the houses where the fathers dwelt were not content, would not content their children." I'm all for progress, but we could be making it easier for young people to buy by building homes with fewer frills, states Diane Opie from Dalyellup.
3: Luckily, we have X Factor. Yes, Roel Loopers, letters the 1st of June. Gen X does believe we are doing it tough. But we take it on the chin and keep going because we are resilient and laid back. We are different to all the other generations. Boomers, the biggest whingers, apparently paid taxes all their lives, so deserve more now. Sorry, but the taxes you paid through your lives were for the expenses of that day. All the other generations just demand everything because they can't cope with anything. Their motto is work smarter, not harder, and that's why people are mediocre at what they do and standards have dropped. Thank God for Gen X, the scales of balance of all the generations. Comments are Korea of Hamilton Hill.
1: Sorry state of affairs. It was heartwarming and reassuring to read that consular assistance was being provided by the Department of Foreign Affairs and Trade to an errant Australian tourist in Vietnam, news of the 2nd of June. The shirtless, violent transgressor was arrested a few days ago after brawling with customers and causing thousands of dollars damage to a cafe in Da Nang. There was no mention of any apology or restitution to the business owner, writes Peter Webb of Yokine.
2: US selling us old tech. I enjoy reading Bob Grigoroff's satirical letter about buying second-hand goods, namely nuclear submarines under the AUKUS deal, 2nd of the 6th. Perhaps we also need to mention that evidently the US is working on developing unmanned nuclear submarines. It would add to the satire. Australia is not only buying second-hand submarines, but also ones that could become obsolete. Having the US as an ally is a good thing, but to lose our sovereignty and be tied to US forever adds to the folly, says Carl Keelers from Alfred Cove.
3: Rent 'em, if we need 'em. Much has been discussed regarding the enormous cost of purchasing our own nuclear submarine fleet that will set us back $268 billion to $368 billion. Why can't we just rent nuclear submarines when we may need them instead? The US, France and the UK have plenty, asked Geoffrey Smith of Cannington.
1: We took the wrong deal. After serially sub-snubbing Japan and France, perhaps we're getting a taste of our own medicine with the second-hand US offerings for almost the same price. I wonder how the two previous deals are stacking up now, asks Anne Martis of Dalkeith.
3: And finally, the Noongar word of the day, baal baal, which in English is the noise of hitting, baal baal, B-A-R-L hyphen baal, B-A-R-L.
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1: And the time is now 9 o'clock. We have about another half hour left of the program and it's time for analysis. And we have a variety of topics from the West Australian. But first, I'll start with the editorial. And the editorial is on page 2 of today's West Australian. Responsibility for the editorial comment is taken by West Australian News Editor-in-Chief Christopher Dorr. Editorial is titled, Increase Sparks Fresh Wage Spiral Fares. The nation's 100,000 lowest paid workers will no doubt be cock-a-hoop at cracking the $1,000 a week mark, thanks to an above-inflation increase to the minimum wage. It's a boon for those hustling hard for a pay packet that must feel emptier than it ought. But beyond the celebrations, there is a portent of gloomier times and a fear this blunt instrument will strike a blow to our fragile, inflated economy. In its decision to deliver an increase of 4.75% to award wages and an increase to the national minimum wage of 6%, the Fair Work Commission acknowledged the inflationary risk of the wild card Middle East conflict. But what of its own decision? Industry groups have roundly rejected the increases as a burden on an already straitened economy and on businesses small and large struggling to stay afloat, much less grow, as costs rise and conditions deteriorate. The same groups called for an increase closer to 3.5%, while the actual increase falls well short of the 6% increase unions were agitating for. Once again, failing to read the room, the anachronistic union movement appears to put its own self-importance and desperation for headlines above the longer-term well-being of their fee-paying members in struggling sectors such as food services, healthcare and retail. Employers are worried about business closures, while AMP has already issued a fresh warning about a wage price spiral worsening inflation. It's a spiral we've witnessed before, during the heady Hawke Keating days, and one that was arrested effectively by the prices and incomes accord between the Labor government and the AC2U. By bringing the unions into the tent, the government was able to keep wage demands reasonable in return for concessions that contributed to a more effective living wage, then Medicare and superannuation. It would be a brave opposition to prosecute this argument, though. You wouldn't have to fluff up the pillows too much to encourage the Albanese government to hop into bed with the union movement. And sure, the government has predictably trumpeted real wages going up, but the reality is that this will put pressure on job security and inflation. We are in a dire situation with a government that is addicted to taxing and spending big. While some experts don't agree that increases to minimum wages feed inflation, what's undeniable is that the higher the cost base for business operations, small and large, the more likelihood there is they'll have to rationalise their workforce. So what good is a pay increase if it's gobbled up by a higher supermarket bill, or worse, if it means you're out of a job? Workers will, of course, feel aggrieved by any notion they haven't been paid well enough, but the knock-on effect could hit even harder. It is the government's role to serve all Australians sensibly and to work out how to deflate an economy that's running hot above the inflation band, not set it alight. That editorial was on page 2 of today's West Australian. Increase sparks fresh wage spiral fears. Responsibility for the editorial comment is taken by West Australian News Editor-in-Chief Christopher Dore.
2: Turning to page 13 for an opinion piece by Caitlin Vinci, who is a reporter at The West, the heading is Why Bumbling Elbows in a Blind Panic About Losing Youth Vote. There is a specific sacred ritual to my evening wind down. After spending hours a day soaking in the relentless 24-hour cycle of a modern newsroom, I like to jump into TikTok and turn my brain entirely to mush. I want to see what nail colour is going to be trending this winter and what skin product I absolutely must have for the perfect sun-kissed look. I do not want to see the Prime Minister of Australia, yet here we are. Lately, my digital sanctuary has been thoroughly hijacked. If you've opened Facebook, Instagram or TikTok recently, you'll know what I mean. Every day, social media users are taking to their phones, fueled by a mixture of mortgage stress and raw adrenaline, filming furious car seat rants about Anthony Albanese and the latest federal budget. It's no longer just the political junkies arguing in the comments section. Prominent influencers and everyday young people have officially entered the chat. The Labor government is being roasted and the algorithm is feeding it straight to Gen Z. And let's be clear, this isn't the kind of light-hearted is one of us internet fame politicians pray for. Albo has become a certified walking, talking meme. For an entire generation of young Australians, politics is no longer a serious debate about national direction. It's a punchline. If it weren't for the fact that my day job involves being in a newsroom, this hyper-cynical algorithmic mockery could very easily be the only side of politics I see. Which begs the question, if Gen Z is only consuming our leaders via 15-second jokes, how on earth are they supposed to take democracy seriously? If you think the Prime Minister isn't painfully aware that he's becoming the internet's favourite punching bag, you are sorely mistaken. The panic in Canberra is palpable. Just look at Friday's post. Albo took to social media to answer popular questions about his government's housing overhaul, radically dumbing down his language for the cameras. The brutal ratio of savage comments to actual likes on the post tells you everything you need to know. And it wasn't an isolated incident. It was just one of roughly 60 social media posts churned out since the controversial budget dropped. 24 of those posts are solely about explaining the housing and tax plans. 2 were about Delta Goodrum at Eurovision. But the most amusing part is the way Albo is suddenly frequently posing like a wannabe podcaster in a desperate attempt to hold on to younger viewers for just an extra session before, beg your pardon, extra second before they realise he's just a politician. While it might seem utterly trivial in the grand scheme of the political arena, Albo's sudden digital blitz proves he recognises the terrifying power they hold over his future. He knows where the eyeballs are and just how badly he is losing them. And that was Why Bumbling Elbows in a Blind Panic About Losing Youth Vote by Caitlin Vinci on page 13 of The West.
3: And we stay on page 13 for the opinion piece by Jessica Page, who is the state political editor of the West Australian. One dilemma for duopoly: major parties playing a risky game in their attempt to combat the rise of Pauline. Labour's roses are red, violets are blue, the Liberal Party used to be too. Perhaps I need an eye test, but Liberal Senator Dean Smith's latest mail-out had a decidedly orange tinge. His social media colour scheme has also changed. He claims it is yellow and meant to represent WA. One Liberal source remarked his office should check their toner. Another insider was harsher. They said, it's always disappointing when members of Parliament start to think they're above and beyond the Liberal brand. It's worth noting that Smith had previously relied on that brand due to the voting system for the Senate. The senator received 1,191 personal below-the-line votes in 2022, while the Liberal Party group ticket received 483,364 votes above the line in WA. But the Liberal brand has been on the nose for a while now, and One Nation is filling the void. It's an existential crisis for the Liberals, less so for Labour. But the Albanese and Cook governments are not immune from the impact of Pauline Hanson's rapid rise up the opinion polls and appear divided over how to deal with it. On Monday, Deputy Premier Rita Safiotti's instinct was to hit back when quizzed about talk about radio callers planning to donate their $100 fuel support payment to One Nation. Well, people live with their own conscience, I suppose, she said. Premier Roger Cook was more diplomatic when asked whether attempts to brand One Nation racist could backfire. He said, everyone needs to respect the fact that we live in a democracy, and as a result of that, they have the right to assembly, to gather, to share ideas, and to be part of our great democracy. One Nation's WA supporters will gather in Midland next week with Senator Hanson due to fly into town. She's being hosted at the Crooked Spire, owned by a former Liberal candidate with hair that could upstage her own. Mike Mullet Mattich said he hasn't switched political sides, it's just business. He'll probably renew his Liberal membership, but finds Hanson's surge very interesting and believes there's a decided lack of leadership elsewhere. And that's the rub. And if it translates into votes at the next federal elections, there will be aftershocks in state politics. One Nation's rise is the symptom, not the cause of the current momentum shift. Senior Labour and Liberal thinkers have rightly diagnosed the root cause as voter frustration or anger, but they're divided over how to deal with it. John Howard at first tried to ignore Hanson after disendorsing her over her strident criticism of indolent Indigenous welfare. That didn't work. What did work in 1998 was switching the focus to economics, a tough Tampa border policy that took over the migration debate and a strict ban on preference deals with One Nation. In Bennelong, Howard put One Nation last. That policy has now been abandoned, including by Howard, who has argued that the only tenable way forward is to swap preferences on a seat-by-seat basis. In the Farrar by-election, the Liberal Party How to Vote candidate listed One Nation fourth, and coalition preferences helped David Farley to victory. If you can't beat 'em, join 'em, is motivating an internal shift to move from Labour light to further right. It's the wrong strategy for the same reason that copying Labour failed. Voters want choice. Labour has also given up on ignoring the rise of the redhead. Jim Chalmers has declared her a wholly owned subsidiary of WA magnate Gina Rinehart. Others called out her frequent absences from Parliament and jumped on her birthday snap with Clive Palmer, who was successfully branded an enemy of the state by Mark McGowan. They're walking a fine line, attacking Hanson's associations instead of attacking her personally. Because any implication that voters tuning into One Nation should check their conscience risks a backlash similar to the MAGA landslide, that's M-A-G-A, landslide after Hillary Clinton declared half of Donald Trump's supporters belong in a basket of deplorables. 2 years, an actual election, and the real prospect of One Nation in power still might dissuade the majority. But the majority parties need to fix their own policy backyards. Better the devil you know is a political safety net that doesn't work when voters don't know what you stand for or whether they can afford the next interest rate rise. And that was the opinion piece from Jessica Page on page 13. One dilemma for duopoly.
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1: 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Today, you're joined by Brigida Desabrock, Judy Richards and me, Alison Bunn. And the time now, 15 minutes after 9, it's time for our last segment for the day, which will cover magazine-style articles about Ben Cousins' dad, Mick Jagger and Serena Williams. But first, what you have all been waiting for, your stars, are page 3 of the Coffee Break Liftout, written by Kim Fairminer, with 4 stars meaning you're having an excellent day, 3 stars encouraging and 2 challenging.
2: Yes, and only 2 lots of you have got 4 stars. The rest you have to be satisfied with 3.
3: Aries, can I just interrupt?
2: Yes.
3: Did you normally comment on the recipe?
2: Well,
3: of the
2: I
3: day?
2: Normally do, but as I'm a visitor to this
3: day. Oh, no, please do.
2: Yes, well, I'll start dribbling because we haven't had breakfast and the recipe of the day is a walnut, coffee and pear loaf. And not only haven't had breakfast, but I haven't had any coffee either. So I'm starting to feel a bit, it does look rather nice, I have to say. So if someone would like to make it and send it in, we could do the taste test, couldn't we?
1: We certainly could.
2: Oh, yes, it looks very yummy. Anyway, back to you, Aries. You have 3 stars, that is. Your ideas are good and your logic is sound, but it's not enough to merely decide. You need to follow through.
3: And 3 stars for Taurus as well. A lot of financial planning is repeating small actions over time and waiting around for compound interest to work its magic.
1: And Gemini has 3 stars also. Connect your activities with long-range goals. A clear purpose is the motivation you need to put your ideas into action.
2: 3 for you as well, Cancer. You've been working behind the scenes, and today you'll see that this preparation is useful in a professional context.
3: And Leo, ta-da! 4 stars.
2: Bravo.
3: Your big idea has grown into a solid, though largely untested, plan. Breathe life into it by telling your friends.
1: And Virgo, we go back to a 3-star day, but it's still an encouraging day. Make a significant career decision based on reliable intel and the most likely outcome. Not a worst-case scenario.
2: 3 for you as well, Libra. Chasing curious concepts all over the countryside is appealing, but you'd better not if it's your turn to make dinner.
3: 3 stars for Scorpio. Break down that intriguingly complicated mystery into smaller logical questions, and you'll be that much closer to solving it.
1: And Sagittarius, 3 stars also. 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
2: I'll take the flowers and chocolates though. 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Clearly articulate expectations to everyone involved, and your responsibilities at home and the workplace will go smoothly.
3: Aquarius, ta-da! 4 stars for you too. Spend a little more time developing your ideas and you'll find you are more confident sharing them with others.
1: And for the last one today, Pisces with 3 stars, encouraging. 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

0: West Coast News, the Wednesday team. We are wishing you a very happy birthday, and you share your birthday with Josephine Baker, 1906, died in 1975, American French song and dance revue artist, actress and civil rights activist, born in St. Louis, Missouri, and Tony Curtis, born in 1925, died in 2010, American actor, the defiant one, Some Like It Hot, which I loved, Spartacus, born in Manhattan, New York, and of course our own, not our own, but of course tennis player great, Rafael Nadal, 1986 Spanish tennis player. So he was born in Manacor, Balearic Islands in Spain, which sounds very interesting. And so if it is your birthday today, a very big happy birthday. And now we'll go to our magazine articles.
1: Ah, thank you. We're on to page 7 now for the piece that is in relation to Ben Cousins' dad, who's just been diagnosed 12 months ago from MND. It's accompanied by a lovely photograph of Ben and his dad at last year's AFL Brownlow Medal ceremony. Unfortunately, it doesn't give the name of the person who's taken the photograph, but it's a lovely one of them both. The headline is "Humbled by Support, Ben Cousins Touched by Goodwill in Wake of Dad's Shock MND Revelation." Ben Cousins says he's been humbled by the support of friends and the wider community after his father Brian revealed at the weekend that he had been diagnosed with motor neuron disease. Brian, a WA football great, was reduced to tears as he opened up publicly about his condition, having been inspired by the death of MND campaigner and AFL great Neil Danaher. Ben said he was going okay in spite of the diagnosis and was uplifted by the outpouring of support for the Cousins family over the past few days. He told Mix 94.5, "It's a tough thing to accept initially for all of us, but from my own experience, particularly with the close relationship I have with Dad and the role he's played in my life, I continue to be really proud of him in times of adversity. Off the back of the weekend, I'm just really humbled by the goodwill and support from so many people that I'm friends with or spoken or sometimes haven't spoken to or seen in a long time. And even just in the community, the goodwill is nice. It's understood that Brian, who's 72, was told he had MND last year, but chose to share his own story, having been motivated by Danaher's tireless campaigning. Danaher died peacefully late last month at the age of 65. He had raised more than $100 million for medical research on finding a cure through his charity Fight MND, having been diagnosed with the disease in 2013. Ben said he initially grappled with his father's private battle being made public, but acknowledged it would not only help his family, but hopefully others living with the disease. He said, "I didn't know how I felt about that changing, but now it's happened, it will be an important part of moving through the process and the next step in processing exactly what's happening. It comes at a time... Excuse me. It comes at a time when we are honouring and celebrating the life of Neil Danaher and the contribution he's made in his life. We don't, but Dad always also doesn't, have to look far for some inspiration, and I did hear Dad refer to Neil Danaher on the weekend as the Commander-in-Chief of the MND Army. Now, more than ever, we as a family have to rally together and steer this down together, the only way we know how. Brian, who played 238 games for Perth in the Waffle and 67 for Geelong in the VFL, revealed his diagnosis during a one-on-one Q&A at Swan District's Football Club, hosted by club patron and cancer researcher Professor Bruce Robinson. He said, "I went to a neurologist and I started looking at what I might have and I got the one thing I didn't want, which was MND. He said, "I got teary, mainly because I thought, how am I going to tell the kids?" And that was "Humbled by Support, Ben Cousins Touched by Goodwill in Wake of Dad's Shock MND Revelation," written by Samantha Rogers on page 7 of today's West.
2: And we now turn to page 17 for an unattributed article. Jagger, 82, says Rolling Stones may yet hit the road. Mick Jagger says he can't wait to get back on the road with the Rolling Stones, but admits there are not likely to be any live dates in 2026. Raising fresh hopes the veteran rockers could yet embark on another tour, Jagger made the declaration while appearing on BBC Radio 2's Track of My Years alongside fellow Rolling Stone Ronnie Wood. Jagger, aged 82, was asked whether fans could expect to see the band touring again in the near future,

0: and replied, "I'd love to go on tour. Can't wait. I don't think it's going to be this year, but hopefully as soon as possible." The frontman, whose career with the Stones has spanned more than six decades, made the comments as a legendary band prepare to release their 25th studio album, Foreign Tongues, on July the 10th. The forthcoming record has generated significant attention with collaborations from Paul McCartney, The Cure frontman Robert Smith, and Red Hot Chili Peppers drummer Chad Smith. While no Rolling Stone dates have been announced, Wood recently returned to the stage with a solo tour across the UK and Europe, marking his first solo run of shows in more than 16 years. Speaking about the stamina required for recording and performing in his 80s, Jagger said, "Well, that's just being fit. You have to work at that, whatever age you are." Well, he's a great example of that, isn't he? And that was on page 17, unattributed. Jagger, aged 82, can you believe it, says Rolling Stones may yet hit the road.
1: Amazing. And now turning to another hero, I guess, in a way, page 3 of today's West Australian. It's an unattributed article, Serena's New Year's Evolution. Seven-time Australian Open champion Serena Williams is coming back to professional tennis at the age of 44, 4 years after she famously said she was evolving away from the sport. First up for the 23-time Grand Slam singles champion is the doubles tournament at Queen's Club, but Wimbledon and the US Open could be next. It seems like she's trying to work her way up maybe to the US Open, and those fans would be so ready to see her back on a singles court there, former number one Lindsay Davenport said after the WTA Tour announced that Williams has accepted a wildcard invitation to play next week's grass court tournament in London. Williams has not competed since bidding farewell at the 2022 US Open. At the time, she said she didn't want to use the word retiring and instead declared that she was evolving away from tennis. But Williams confirmed she'll return to the sport she dominated for two decades, posting footage on Instagram of her on a practice court with the caption, "Guess everybody's heard the news." And that was on page 3 of today's West Australian unattributed article, Serena's New Year's Evolution.
2: Also on page 3 in another unattributed article, callers, games caller inspired by greats. Some of Australia's finest broadcasters have graced the mic at the Commonwealth Games, and Alistair Nicholson says it's a tradition he will endeavour to continue as he leads Seven's coverage of the pool at the 2026 Glasgow Games. Nicholson, who has become one of the voices of the AFL commentary box and the test summer across the screens of Seven, is at the head of a star-studded commentary team that will bring all of the action from Tollcross International Swimming Centre to life in living rooms nationwide. For Nicholson, the role is a dream come true, and the veteran broadcaster said he couldn't wait for the action to begin. He said it genuinely feels like an honour to be given the opportunity. "I feel blessed to work at the Seven Network. They've been brilliant to me over a number of years now in giving me so many wonderful opportunities to cover major sporting events. I'm very mindful of those who have done it before, none better than the great Dennis Cometti, to call Australian champions in swimming. I'm really conscious that some of the finest broadcasters in the country have covered the swimming over the years, and Dennis was absolutely a giant." And that was caller, games caller inspired by greats on page 3, no attributed author.
0: And now we turn to an article that appeared in The Post on page 32, written by Jack Madden, "Teen Sailors Face Fresh Test in Denmark." A trio of teenage Royal Freshwater Bay Yacht Club sailors will take on the world at the Youth Championship in Denmark in August. Jasper Stay, 17, Hugh Healy, 16, and Thomas Cooper, 15, won their national championship events this year. They will be joined in Aarhus by two Queenslanders as Australia's five best young sailors. They had to raise $42,000 to get their yachts on international waters. Jasper, who is ranked Australia's best in his age group, works at four jobs to pay for the competition, as well as training 6 days a week. He said, "I'm a sailing coach, I'm a labourer, I work at UWA, and I'm hoping to be a gym receptionist." Their coach, Oliver Pabre, planned to join them in Denmark, but said grants and club fundraisers only went so far. The $42,000 is for renting a power boat and accommodation, and then flights have obviously gone up to go to Europe, he said. Jasper has competed in international competitions and against Olympic women sailors. I jumped into that level and I was like, geez, these people were really good, he said. The whole 2025 season I spent in the 6-meter class yacht training hard, and then came the nationals this year when I was racing against 7-meter boats. Jasper's sailing journey began 7 years ago in Two Rocks, before he joined Freshwater Bay when his family moved to Netherlands. He said, I've put in the work these last few years. The first few international competitions were like a test to scope it out. I'm looking to win in Denmark. You win, you're named the best in the world, so that's what you're going for. Lots of sailors have come from Freshwater Bay and gone to the Olympics and won more titles, so we're not the first bunch. And that was Teen Sailors Face Fresh Test in Denmark by Jack Madden on page 32 of The Post.
1: 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I'm Alison Bunn, and I have been joined today by the lovely Brigida Desabrock and, of course, our visitor for the day, Judy Richards. Thank you very much, Judy, for filling in. It's been wonderful to have you here. 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
14: 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I'm Cameron Stark, and I'll be your reader for today. Today's program includes items on a Q&A with Trisana Levitsky-Gray and barriers for disabled women's sport. Our first story today comes from Link Online magazine across pages 22 and 23 and is titled Q&A with Trisana Levitsky-Gray. A Perth-based, award-winning deaf advocate, educator and speaker, her work focuses on language rights, civic inclusions and deaf-led leadership. Bilingual in Auslan and English, Trisana Levitsky-Gray brings lived experience to policy, education and public life. She was the first deaf recipient of Young Australian of the Year and is the 2026 WA Award recipient of the Australian Awards for Excellence in Women's Leadership. In 2014, she became the first deaf Auslan user in Australia to serve jury duty with support of an interpreter, and is the only deaf person to reach the ballot stage and not be excluded outright. Are changes in progress to deaf people serving on a jury? In Australia, deaf people remain largely excluded from jury service. Only the Australian Capital Territory has implemented law reform that enables deaf jurors to serve, with Auslan interpreters present, during deliberations. In other states and territories, deaf people are excused on the basis that the presence of an interpreter is said to interfere with jury secrecy or the integrity of deliberations. This position reflects outdated assumptions about communication access rather than evidence. Interpreters are bound by strict professional and ethical obligations, including confidentiality. New Zealand and the United States allow deaf people to serve on juries with interpreter support. There may be additional jurisdictions globally that do so, and this is evolving. If we are serious about reform, we need sustained advocacy at both state and federal levels. Reform does not happen accidentally. It happens when communities are resourced to lead it. What does early access to Auslan entail, and what are the circumstances for gaining access? Early access to Auslan should begin from day one, as soon as parents learn their child is deaf, regardless of whether the child is mildly or profoundly deaf. Over 90% of deaf children are born to hearing parents. Many families are navigating medical information, technology options, and uncertainty. At that critical moment, they should also be introduced to deaf adults and role models. Families need to see that their child has a positive future and that deaf children can grow up bilingual, bicultural, confident, and successful. Currently, information provided at diagnosis is often framed through a medical lens, and what is missing is balanced, culturally informed guidance. We need dedicated funding for hospitals and early intervention services to engage deaf consultants who can meet families at the point of diagnosis. These consultants can provide unbiased information, lived experience, and reassurance. Language access in early childhood is critical for cognitive, emotional, and social development, and delaying access risks language deprivation, which has lifelong consequences. Should prominent deaf leaders take on a higher profile, and who are they? Deaf leaders are already here, and we have always been here. What has been inconsistent is access to prominent, meaningful space in the public spotlight. Visibility matters, but visibility alone is not enough. Many mainstream platforms remain inherently inaccessible and, at times, unsafe spaces for deaf people to fully thrive. When I was named Young Australian of the Year, I received emails from hearing parents who told me they began learning to sign after seeing me on television. They realised their deaf child could grow up positive, successful, and thriving. Representation changed their expectations. That is why higher profiles matter. Not for ego, but for generational change. You often speak about deaf gain rather than hearing loss. Why is this important when it comes to government policy? Deaf gain reframes deafness from deficit to contribution. It recognises that deaf ways of being, such as visual communication, spatial awareness, bilingualism, and strong community networks, add value to society. To embed a deaf gain lens in government policy, we need structure, not symbolism. I am advocating for government-funded councils of deaf people at both the state and federal levels. These councils would provide formal advice on legislation, education, health, justice, and public services, where deaf people are impacted. What exactly are deaf-led solutions across education? Deaf-led solutions in education mean that deaf professionals are not peripheral to programs. They lead them. For example, the National Auslan Curriculum, developed by Australian Curriculum Assessment and Reporting Authority, or ACARA, clearly states that Auslan is best taught by qualified deaf teachers. The principle should not be a guideline, it should be adopted. This means investing in pathways for deaf people to become qualified Auslan teachers. At present, government funding has largely prioritised interpreting courses and general Auslan programs, but we do not have strong, dedicated pipelines that nurture and grow highly qualified deaf Auslan educators across early childhood, primary, secondary, TAFE and university sectors. Education is not confined to schools. What do you like doing? Hobbies. I love creating Auslan-based products that people can use and wear with pride, designing and producing art alongside my deaf husband, Bram Jordan. There's something special about seeing our tote bags and other pieces out in the wild. It's a quiet but powerful form of cultural visibility. I also value attending deaf community events, locally and internationally, gathering with friends and colleagues at events such as the World Federation of the Deaf Congress and other deaf arts, networking and advocacy spaces energizes me. Those spaces remind me that our community is global, creative, and resilient. Reading is another passion. I love translating music from English into Auslan. There's something powerful about interpreting rhythm, emotion, and storytelling through a visual language. I would like to carve out more time to focus on that creative work, and perhaps do more performances in the future. Is there anyone you admire who has given you advice you have carried with you? I deeply admire the deaf community as a whole. Every generation has contributed to shaping the world we live in, often in the face of significant barriers. Our progress is collective, but I must give special recognition to my mother, who is also deaf. She has been my unwavering support throughout my life. I am incredibly fortunate to have not only her as my parent, but as a mentor who continues to share wisdom that guides me. One piece of advice that she has given me, and one I carry with me constantly, is to keep moving forward. Advocacy is rewarding, but it is also tiring and at times emotionally heavy, especially when issues directly affect you and your community. My mother taught me resilience. She reminds me that progress is not always loud or immediate, but persistence matters. What is the biggest challenge facing deaf people in Australia? One of the greatest challenges is language deprivation, when deaf children are not given full access to language early in life. Without accessible language from the beginning, the impacts can be lifelong. Alongside this is persistent negative stigma and low expectations. When society views deafness through a deficit lens, it limits opportunity before potential is realized. We need authentic representation and sustained visibility of deaf people in leadership, education, media, and policy. When deaf people are consistently present at decision-making tables and in public life, attitude shifts, and with that shift comes real change. And that story was titled Q&A with Drizana Levitsky-Gray. Our next story comes from ABC Online and is titled Family in Forever Home Pleads for Changes to Jervis Bay Road Upgrade. This is written by Kelly Fuller. The family of a Shoalhaven man living with complex disabilities is pleading with the New South Wales government not to bring a new service road closer to their home, fearing it could have a drastic effect on his health. Kim and Stephen Taylor say they bought and modified their family home at Falls Creek, on the New South Wales south coast, to meet the needs of their son, Zeke, who lives with spastic quadriplegia, epilepsy, chronic respiratory illness, and is nonverbal. In a letter sent to Transport for New South Wales, and seen by the ABC, one doctor warned nearby roadworks had the potential to adversely impact the 26-year-old's health. The doctor said Zeke's epilepsy could be triggered by noise and sensory disturbance, while prolonged seizures could cause further injury and, in some cases, be fatal. Mr. Taylor said the home was purchased and then extensively modified to meet his son's needs, and was always intended to be a long-term, stable place for him to live safely. "This was his forever home," Mr. Taylor said. "If anything happened to us, he'd be safe and secure, and it met all his needs." Ms. Taylor said Zeke slept in the same room as her and her husband. "If he hears a loud noise, he can have a seizure, so he has to be woken very gradually." They modified the property to include a lift, widened doors, hoists, and a rebuilt wet room designed around Zeke's care. "We have to watch Zeke 24/7, Ms. Taylor said. "When I'm in the kitchen, I can see him at all times. That big open space just works." The Taylors said they were told by realtors when they bought the property it was possible the government would acquire 20 metres of their land parallel to the road. The family said a revised concept for the Princess Highway upgrade shows the proposed corridor moving closer to the property to accommodate a service road, pedestrian and cycling links, and construction and operational access requirements. Now it's like 90 metres or more, or about 3,000 square metres. That's a big difference, Mr. Taylor said. Transport for New South Wales said the alignment remains subject to refinement throughout the environmental assessment process. The family fears the new design will create changes in noise, light, and vibration during construction. And when it is complete, that will affect Zeke's health. Headlights, strobe lights, flashing lights, that can all set him off, Ms. Taylor said. The ABC has also seen a second letter from another treating doctor, warning prolonged exposure to dust could be extremely detrimental to Zeke's lung condition. The Taylors said they were not opposed to the road upgrade, but questioned why additional land was needed for the service road. You don't get pedestrians out here, maybe a handful of cyclists a year, Mr. Taylor said. The Taylors said compensation offers have not reflected the complexity of their home, arguing that market value payments would not allow them to rebuild something comparable. They said offers of temporary accommodation during construction were also unsuitable, and included properties with stairs. The review of environmental factors for the project outlines that construction is expected to start in 2028 and take about 3 years to complete. Project consultation and design documents for the Jervis Bay Road and Princess Highway intersection upgrade in 2021 indicate provision for service roads and associated pedestrian and cycling infrastructure within the broader concept design, without defining precise local alignments. We're an Indigenous family, Ms. Taylor said. It feels like taking our land again. At a community cabinet meeting in Kiama last week, Mr. Taylor had the chance to question Premier Chris Minns about the situation. You're actually moving the service road 10 metres outside my son's bedroom, Mr. Taylor told the Premier, as he pleaded for changes to the design. Mr. Minns said major infrastructure projects often involve tensions between development and nearby residents, but agreed the family's concerns should be examined further, and asked Roads Minister John Graham to speak to the family. After the forum, Mr. Graham spoke to the family and told them he would look into the issue. A Transport for New South Wales spokesperson said it was committed to ongoing engagement with the local community and would continue to work through details of property acquisition directly with impacted residents. The spokesperson said concept designs and environmental assessments were currently on public exhibition. We just want the road moved back a bit. It's not fair, Ms. Taylor said. And that story was titled Family in Forever Home Pleads for Changes to Jervis Bay Road Upgrade and was written by Kelly Fuller. On Vision Australia Radio and across the Reading Radio Network, you're listening to What's News in Disability. Our next story comes from ABC Online and is titled Periods Prove a Big Barrier for Disabled Women's Participation in Sport. And this is written by Elizabeth Wright. When she's in the pool, Vanessa Ozols feels safe and accepted for who she is. As a national-level swimmer with a disability, the community the 20-year-old has formed with other para-swimmers in her training squad means everything. I just feel like I have this level of understanding with them, and a strong bond, Ozols told ABC Sport. But it hasn't always felt that way. When Ozols first started menstruating, managing her period was a challenge, so she would have to skip training sessions. Ozols lives with autism, an intellectual impairment, and a rare genetic disorder called hereditary angioedema, which causes swelling all over the body, so using period products like tampons don't work. It would feel sore and uncomfortable, she said. On days when I've had my period, I just didn't feel very motivated to swim. Only around 12% of disabled women regularly participate in sport, due to a lack of opportunity, funding, and access. And when it comes to periods, Ozols isn't the only one who struggles. New research from the Victoria University and national period charity Share the Dignity shows 68% of disabled girls and women are regularly skipping sport because of their period. The vast majority of the 273 people who responded to the survey regularly engaged in sport at all levels. Swimming was the most popular activity. Victoria University lead researcher Claire Hanlon said sport should be accessible to everyone, and it was time to address the impact menstruation was having. We wanted to identify how and what needs to occur to change this, Professor Hanlon said. Over a third of respondents avoided sport because they didn't have access to the period products they needed. Many didn't feel comfortable using pads, tampons, and menstrual cups because of sensory issues, while others with physical disabilities didn't have the dexterity to use some products. Worries about leakage were a concern, which in turn affected confidence. Inaccessible and dirty toilets and change rooms also contributed to period anxiety. A lack of education and communication was also a significant issue, with 61% of respondents unsure how to discuss their period needs with sports staff. Professor Hanlon said this research presented opportunities for national sporting organisations, local clubs, and period product suppliers to adapt to the needs of the disability community. Our findings showed the importance of asking individuals about what their needs are, and that not one solution fits all, she said. Researchers believe a lot can be done when it comes to finding solutions. Professor Hanlon said better communication between athletes and coaches was a good place to start, as well as increasing funding for period underwear, heat pads, and wipes. All of this needs to be considered in order to create an environment where participants feel welcome and included, she said. Swimming Australia is one sporting organisation that has made changes to accommodate the menstrual needs of girls and women. It developed inclusive swimwear guidelines in 2021 to cover considerations around gender, disability, and religion, including period swimwear. The guideline states that anyone can use hygiene swimwear, and it doesn't need to be approved by officials, something that Ozols didn't know when competing at the state championships. Discovering period swimwear changed the way Ozols could not only train, but also compete when she had her period. They've given me the power to be able to swim and not miss a single session, Ozols said. Sarah Greenaway is the founder of LT Sydney, which makes period underwear for swimming. It contains a waterproof layer with a seal to prevent water from getting to the gusset. Ms. Greenaway designed her version of the swimwear, which fits under normal swimming costumes, to help keep girls in sport, including her own daughter, Cleo. It took her dropping out of swimming for me to think, oh, there's got to be a solution, Ms. Greenaway said. The mission is being able to give girls the ability to stay in the pool and to be able to enjoy the things that they enjoy and keep them healthy and active. And she wants more awareness around guidelines like Swimming Australia's. There needs to be a strategy and a rollout to really make people understand what it is, what it means, Ms. Greenaway said. It's hoped that other sporting organisations will follow Swimming Australia's lead to keep disabled girls and women in sport. One of the key benefits of sport is the mental, physical, and social health it provides for individuals, Professor Hanlon said. If we know that support is out there, more people with disability will be encouraged to play sport more often. For Ozols, it was not just about achieving success at the Nationals. It was about regular participation and spending time with friends. It makes everything easier. You can just focus on other things, Ozols said. I wish they had created period swimwear a very long time ago. Wearing inclusive underwear has given me that freedom and that comfort, and I feel very confident in them. And that story was titled, Periods Prove a Big Barrier for Disabled Women's Participation in Sport, and was written by Elizabeth Wright. Our next story comes from Link Online magazine on page 27, and is titled, Building Stronger Clinical Governance in Disability Services. Across Australia's disability sector, expectations around safety, quality, and accountability continue to grow. Providers are operating in an increasingly complex environment, balancing regulatory requirements, participant choice, and organisational risk, while striving to deliver high-quality, person-centred support. In this context, strong clinical governance has become a critical foundation for disability organisations. Clinical governance refers to the systems, leadership, and culture that ensure services are delivered safely, effectively, and with continuous improvement in mind. When embedded well, it enables organisations to identify risks early, respond to incidents effectively, and maintain oversight of safety and quality across all levels of service delivery. For disability providers, however, implementing clinical governance can present unique challenges. Support is often delivered by diverse teams, many of whom may not come from traditional clinical backgrounds. Ensuring everyone understands their role in safety and quality, from support workers to senior leadership, is essential. The Australian Institute of Clinical Governance, AICG, works with organisations across health, aged care, and the disability sector to strengthen clinical governance capability and support safer, higher quality services. Through a combination of practical education programs, governance resources, and advisory services, AICG partners with disability providers to build governance systems that are both robust and practical. This includes supporting boards and executives to strengthen oversight, while also equipping operational leaders and point-of-care teams with the tools and knowledge to embed clinical governance principles in everyday practice. AICG's approach recognises that effective clinical governance is not simply about policies or compliance. It is about building a culture where safety, accountability, and learning are embedded across the organisation. When leaders prioritise governance capability and empower staff to contribute to safety and quality, organisations are better positioned to deliver constant, participant-centred services and adapt to the evolving expectations of the sector. For disability providers looking to strengthen their clinical governance foundations, investing in capability development is an important step forward. And that story was titled, Building Stronger Clinical Governance in Disability Services. And that completes What's News in Disability. 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

0: on Vision Australia Radio. Welcome to Selected Readings from The Australian and The Financial Review for today, Wednesday, the 3rd of June. I'm Alistair Brook, and reading with me today are Cheryl Grady and Steve Bennetts. And from the Adelaide studio, we extend a warm welcome to listeners from Darwin, Perth, Melbourne, regional Victoria, and southern New South Wales. First half hour, we'll be concentrating on page one articles from The Australian. The first one is lengthy and will be read in two parts and has the heading, Internal Torpedo Alert, PM Faces AUKUS Strife. And the article is written by Greg Brown and Ben Packham. Anthony Albanese faces a revolt over AUKUS with rebel Labor MPs, former ministers, Teal independents and unionists demanding the Prime Minister reconsider his backing of the agreement while claiming there is growing uncertainty over its rollout under the Trump administration. After Labor MP and former Cabinet Minister Ed Husic used a caucus meeting on Tuesday to question the future of the $368 billion deal, one of Australia's most prominent left faction unionists urged the government to hold a review into the trilateral defence partnership with the US and Britain. United Workers Union National Secretary Tim Kennedy, whose union is a key support base of the Prime Minister's leadership, said the government should have a good hard look at AUKUS. These things are enormous and I wouldn't think it would be intelligent if we didn't revisit the parameters of it, as the world is changing quickly and we have got to make smart decisions, Mr. Kennedy told The Australian. Just going along with it as things change, we have gone from a new sub to a couple of second-hand subs. We need to look at these things. Mr. Albanese on Tuesday rejected Mr. Husic's call for a fresh caucus vote on AUKUS, after the former industry minister argued the terms of the deal had changed, given the weekend announcement that Australia would be receiving three second-hand Virginia-class submarines from the US rather than the third of the boats being new. On Tuesday night in Senate estimates, new Defence Department Secretary Megan Quinn claimed the government had always preferred acquiring three second-hand Virginia-class submarines rather than a combination of one new and two used. While Labor MPs expect Mr. Albanese's supporters to shut down any AUKUS debate at the ALP National Conference in July, Mr. Kennedy and Australian Manufacturing Workers Union Victoria Assistant Secretary Tony Piccolo cautioned against this. Former Labor government ministers Peter Garrett and Carmen Lawrence are among a group launching a crowd-funded inquiry into the AUKUS deal to heap public pressure on Mr. Albanese to change course on the issue. The community has raised $50,000 to hold public hearings around Australia and is also backed by former Australian Defence Force Chief Chris Barry. Teal MPs and independent Di Lee joined forces in Parliament on Tuesday to call on the Albanese government to be more transparent about the delivery of AUKUS and how Australia's national and security interests will be protected, especially in light of recent changes to contract terms. The AUKUS plan has so far cost taxpayers about $9 billion, with the first nuclear-powered submarine still at least 6 years away. Part of the reasoning behind the push for Labor to reconsider AUKUS mirrors Mr. Albanese's claim he had to break election promises on tax because circumstances had changed since the election just over a year ago. Speaking after The Australian revealed he had spoken out in caucus over AUKUS, Mr. Hukas told Sky News, the deal has changed. It's not the deal that we agreed to, Mr. Husic said. I have previously spoken about the WA GST deal and how that's blown up. we had to change stage three tax cuts, and now AUKUS. In all of those cases, what Scott Morrison came up with hasn't worked out, and that's had to be cleaned up. Former cabinet minister and left faction power broker Kim Carr said Mr. Husic's caucus intervention was courageous and appropriate.
1: AUKUS commits Australia into an extremely expensive, high-risk, long-term military project that is dependent on an increasingly erratic United States, while delivering uncertain strategic benefits decades into the future, the former ALP senator said. When asked why the government wouldn't change its position on AUKUS like it did on tax, Jim Chalmers simply said, "We support the AUKUS arrangements." Opposition defence spokesman James Patterson asked in a defence estimates hearing whether the government was speaking with one voice on the nation's signature strategic initiatives. He pointed to Mr. Husic's comments and Junior Minister Josh Wilson's previous opposition to AUKUS when he was a backbencher. Labor frontbencher Jenny McAllister told the hearing, backbenchers are entitled to their views, but the government's position is very clear, and our view is that AUKUS is unequivocally in the national interest. Defence Industry Minister Pat Conroy said Labor had a clear mandate for AUKUS, and it had been through a thorough review process, including as part of the Defence Strategic Review. "We took it to the last election, and we won 94 seats," Mr. Conroy said. "The debate has been had, and the debate has been won." Despite AUKUS being unpopular among Labor's membership, a senior government source said, "We don't envisage it being a problem on the floor at the party's national conference in July. If there was an attempt to make an issue of AUKUS," a government source said, "it'll get the response it deserves." Mr. Kennedy said there should be an open discussion at national conference about Labor's position on AUKUS. "I think it is in the interests of the party, and ultimately the government, that there is a proper public debate about all of the elements which go into making up AUKUS," he said. "It is in the interests of everyone that you don't just not talk about it." Mr. Piccolo said government MPs should not try to stymie debate on AUKUS. "People should have their voices heard," he said. "We are concerned that we're giving money to a foreign nation to improve their shipping yards, with no guarantees of us receiving any goods in return. We could be spending the money on our own capabilities and our own manufacturing base." The government has warned that if there's no plan B, if AUKUS is unsuccessful, pointing to the former coalition government's cancellation of the French attack cast submarines, which cost taxpayers more than $3 billion, and an earlier plan to acquire Japanese-made subs. AUKUS relies on the US providing Australia with three Virginia-class submarines in the 2030s, but it is having difficulty turning out enough submarines. Australia will also depend on the UK, whose submarine industry is in an even worse state, to design and help build the SSN AUKUS boats that will be produced in Adelaide from the mid-2040s. In the first major change to the AUKUS plan, it was revealed at the Shangri-La dialogue in Singapore that Australia would no longer get a mix of old and new Virginia-class submarines from the US. Australia was previously in line to get a brand new Virginia-class boat off the US production line in 2038, but will now receive an in-service boat, like those expected to arrive in 2032 and 2035, which will have about 20 years service life remaining of their original 33 years. Defence Minister Richard Marles said on the weekend that operating three of the same Virginia-class variants would make the AUKUS plan simpler and cheaper for Australia. US Defence Secretary Hegseth lavished praise on Australia after a meeting of the AUKUS partners at the event, declaring the Albanese government was stepping up to contribute to collective defence and making great progress on the submarine plan. The announcement in Singapore followed the government's abandonment of its previous plan to replace all of the major systems in the Navy's ageing Collins-class submarines to keep them operational for another 2 years. The boats will still need to remain in the water for another decade, but the new upgrade plan will only replace key systems as a last resort. And that was the article from pages 1 and 9 of today's Australian. Internal torpedo alert, strife over AUKUS.
2: ALP falls flat on Granny La Deal. Rosie Lewis, pages 1 and 2. Housing Minister Claire O'Neill has fumbled a key detail of Labor's contentious negative gearing clampdown, struggling to explain whether a granny flat will qualify for the tax concession under the overhaul, as Jim Chalmers denies the Albanese government is attempting to influence the housing market by lowering housing prices or house prices. With the latest data showing a 3.4% drop in new home building approvals in April, the Coalition pushed Ms O'Neill in Question Time on whether building a second dwelling on an existing title will mean that title was now considered a new build and able to be negatively geared. Ms O'Neill responded, "A new dwelling is one that genuinely adds new to housing supply." Angus Taylor seized on the answer, declaring after Question Time, "Labor cannot answer basic questions about its own toxic taxes." The Housing Minister was asked a simple question in the Parliament about what counts as a new build. She dodged it because the government does not understand the real-world damage its taxes will do to housing supply, renters and first-home buyers. A budget tax explainer states that a granny flat built adjacent to an established property is ineligible for negative gearing. Home extensions, a freestanding house constructed through a knockdown rebuild replacing an older, smaller freestanding house, and a newly built property that is occupied for more than 12 months before being sold to a subsequent investor are also not eligible. The government is attempting to ram its budget measures to limit negative gearing to new homes and replace the 50% capital gains tax discount in favour of an inflation index discount through the Parliament, allowing just 2 days of public hearings into the bills on June 15 and 16, after this week pushing the legislation through the House of Representatives where it controls the numbers. The Treasurer informed the Labor caucus on Tuesday that the Senate Economics Legislation Committee, which is chaired by the ALP, would table its report just 3 days after the public hearing on June 19. Business, the Coalition and Crossbench are concerned the government isn't allowing proper scrutiny of the tax changes. Dr. Chalmers said the government wasn't targeting a particular price outcome or a particular percentage or dollar figure when it comes to housing through its tax changes, and amid economists' expectations that a flattening in house prices could last a year or two. The Treasury assumptions that we release with the budget is that house prices will continue to grow but more slowly. Our job is to make sure that there are more affordable options for first-home buyers to get a toehold in the market. Now, the people who are defending this broken status quo, they think it's fine for more and more Australians, particularly young Australians, to be locked out of housing, and we disagree. That's why we've taken these difficult decisions, contentious decisions, to try and make the housing market and the tax system fairer for people who are trying to buy their first home. Under pressure over a record number of ministerial discretions included in the government's tax package, such as leaving it to the Treasurer to decide whether a home counts as a new build, Dr. Chalmers said it was not unusual for tax laws to work this way, or for definitions to be finalised via legislative instruments that could be disallowed by Parliament. If you compare that with other episodes of substantial tax reform, it's not unusual for there to be multiple rounds of legislation or for legislative instruments to be used. The budget papers have already made it really clear that people who invest in new builds, which generally add to supply, will be able to choose between the existing 50% discount or a discount for inflation. So the examples that we have used are investors in new apartments, developments and subdivisions will get the choice of discount, but not if it's a simple knockdown rebuild or a renovation. ANZ economists on Tuesday expected the housing market to weaken further, saying there were clear signs demand was slowing and weekly auction clearance rates were very weak, hovering around 51%. House prices in Sydney and Melbourne were at 9 and 12 months lows respectively. We think this reflects a combination of factors: weak confidence, global uncertainty, higher interest rates, and the impact of the recent housing policy changes on demand, said ANZ's Madeline Dunk and Jack Chambers. Master Builders Australia Chief Executive Danita Warne pointed to Australian Bureau of Statistics building approval data for April including higher density dwelling approvals falling by 7.2%, to warn a housing crisis was not the time to place more hurdles in front of small builders who made up 98% of the industry. A housing crisis is the time for governments to focus on policies that increase housing supply, including addressing a workforce that is hundreds of thousands short, reducing unnecessary red tape, and improving, not disincentivising, the investment pipeline, Mr. Warne said. These pressures are being compounded by broader economic factors, including the impacts of global conflict and higher interest rates. Master Builders is urging policymakers to take into consideration all of these factors and to ensure that the budget legislation is an intervention that will increase and not decrease our housing supply. Ms. O'Neill said the first look at housing activity since the state of the Middle East conflict was encouraging, with building approvals up 10.2% in April compared with a year ago. She said that 16,700 homes were approved in April, up from 15,200 in April 2025, 13,600 in April 2024. So that article, ALP falls flat on granular detail, pages 1 and 2, Rosie Lewis.
0: To pages 1 and 5 now for an article written by Natasha Beater, headed Wong's Say-So on Foreign Deals. Foreign Minister Penny Wong will intervene to slap conditions on risky foreign deals involving state and territory governments after the University of Sydney attempted to collaborate with Russia in April. Citing an unprecedented foreign interference risk, Senator Wong told The Australian on Tuesday that she would introduce legislation within a month to strengthen the foreign arrangements scheme. The register of 14,396 foreign deals reveals that Senator Wong vetoed two data transfer agreements in April between the University of Sydney and the Northern State Medical University in Russia, as well as the Republican Research and Practical Centre for Pulmonology and Tuberculosis in Belarus. Both data transfer deals are now categorised as must not enter. The register shows that 8 months after Anthony Albanese expelled Iran's ambassador over firebombing attacks on a synagogue and a cafe, Macquarie University was still engaged in a joint PhD supervision program with the Tehran University of Medical Sciences. It ended only in April this year, months after the United States attacked Iran. The Australian National University, which boasts research and teaching contracts with Defence and ASIO, waited until May last year to end its 25-year memorandum of understanding on exchange and collaboration with the University of Tehran.

research collaborations with China, Iraq and Russia, exposed by the Australian. Under the legislative changes, Senator Wong will have new powers to impose conditions at any time on core arrangements between state and territory governments and foreign governments, agencies or departments. However, she does not plan to slap post-approval conditions on non-core arrangements between universities, although she will be able to pull the plug on collaborations before they begin. Universities have entered at least 9 research collaborations with Iran in the past 3 years, with some only terminated after Iran's terrorist regime slaughtered thousands of protesters at the end of last year. Despite global alarm over Iran's nuclear ambitions, Macquarie University saw fit to sign a joint doctoral supervision agreement in computer engineering with Sharif University of Technology between 2021 and 2024. And in 2023, Macquarie University entered another doctoral supervision agreement, this time in science and engineering, with the Tehran University of Medical Sciences. The University of Southern Queensland signed a memorandum of understanding with the same Iranian university in 2023 to explore opportunities for cooperation and related areas of common interest. Monash University began sharing health data with the Shiraz University of Medical Sciences in Iran in 2023 under a data and material transfer agreement. In October 2023, a year after Russia's invasion of Ukraine, the University of Queensland chose to sign a material transfer agreement for biological materials with Russia's Shemyakin Ovanchiro Institute of Bioorganic Chemistry. The foreign minister already has powers to pull the plug on state government deals such as Victoria's Belt and Road Initiative with China, vetoed by the former coalition foreign minister Maurice Payne in 2021. But Senator Wong is seeking stronger oversight and controls by imposing conditions on state government deals with foreign entities at any time after a contract is signed. The legislation will also close a loophole that lets universities use offshore campuses to escape reporting to the Foreign Arrangements Scheme. Any campuses that are operated as a separate legal entity will now be subject to the normal requirements of Australia's Foreign Relations, State and Territory Arrangement Act. But state and local governments, as well as universities, will no longer need approval to sign deals with the Five Eyes intelligence sharing allies of the United States, United Kingdom, Canada and New Zealand. Senator Wong said the reforms would focus scrutiny on high-risk arrangements. In the face of unprecedented foreign interference risk, the Albanese government is strengthening the foreign arrangements scheme and Australia's resilience, he told The Australian on Tuesday. Our reforms will deliver a more robust framework that is fit for purpose and will improve the scheme's administration, governance and transparency. This includes directing greater effort toward high-risk arrangements that require more scrutiny and reduce the regulatory burden for lower-risk arrangements. The existing legislation lets the Foreign Minister declare that a state or territory government foreign arrangement must be varied or terminated if it's likely to adversely affect or be inconsistent with Australia's foreign policy. The changes will give Senator Wong more powers to impose conditions such as prohibiting foreign government research funding, excluding a foreign researcher or official from participating, or banning collaboration or information transfer in sensitive fields such as defence, technology or artificial intelligence. Apart from setting conditions on the approval of state government foreign arrangements,
The Foreign Minister will be able to impose conditions at

0: any time during the life of a deal. The Albanese government also plans to streamline the test for institutional autonomy, so governments and universities can know if they are dealing with an institution that is an arm of a foreign government such as China, Russia or Iran. That was on pages 1 and 5, Wong's say-so on foreign deals.
1: Our next page 1 article goes over to page 2 as well. It's written by Noah Yim and Matthew Cranston. First trade deficit since 2017 opens possible contraction. Australia's big banks have downgraded their economic growth forecasts, including the prospect of the first quarterly contraction since the COVID pandemic, after the country recorded its first trade deficit since 2017. The Commonwealth Bank expects the Australian economy did not grow at all in the first 3 months of this year, leaving the annual rate around 2.1%, down from 2.6%. The other three large banks also downgraded GDP forecasts ahead of official figures released on Wednesday, with ANZ predicting 0.5% quarterly growth and NAB 0.3%. Westpac also expects 0.3% growth for the quarter, but went further, saying the June quarter, when the Iran war started to bite, could see a contraction in economic activity, the first quarterly decline since the global financial crisis outside of COVID. Two consecutive quarterly contractions make a recession. The bank said Tuesday's figures showed the economy was already slowing before the conflict in the Middle East and before the triple rate hikes. Albanese government ministers have largely been blaming the war in the Middle East for a softer economy. Westpac also said there had been a softer than expected contribution from government spending because of the end of the electricity rebates, leading to the first quarterly fall in public consumption since quarter 3, 2022. Commonwealth Bank's economists said this would indicate that growth in the Australian economy has returned to around its speed limit. From here, we are expecting it to slow. Three interest rate hikes, higher inflation, offshore uncertainty due to the Middle East conflict, and the new downside risk from a soggy housing market are key catalysts for a slowdown. ANZ said momentum has waned, and we expect a step down in growth over the rest of the year. On Tuesday, Jim Chalmers said he would welcome any annual GDP growth rate with a 2 in front of it. We've got investment booming in the first quarter, the Treasurer said. We've got exports off quite substantially and public demand making no contribution to growth in the first quarter. And we're now on page 2. We know that already. We'll see the rest of the numbers tomorrow. The $5.2 billion fall in net trade was driven by a rise in equipment imports for the construction of data centres. This fall is expected to shave 0.8 percentage points off GDP figures expected on Wednesday. The deficit was driven by a 0.8% growth in imports in the last quarter, Bureau of Statistics figures showed, driven by a 1.5% rise in goods, particularly in automated data processing equipment, fuels and lubricants. ADP equipment imports reached historic highs, led by bulk imports of AI server racks amid continued data centre infrastructure investment in New South Wales and Victoria, ABS Head of International Statistics Jonathan Koo said. Crude oil and refined petroleum product prices rose significantly as the closure of the Strait of Hormuz lifted oil prices, and tightened global supply. On the other end of the equation, exports fell 1.2%, driven by a fall in iron ore prices and depressed iron ore and coal exports. Australia's net international investment position included an $85 billion fall in net foreign equity asset position due to weaker foreign equity markets and a higher Australian dollar. Volatility in overseas equity markets and exchange rate movements due to the Middle East conflict reduced the value of Australian superannuation investment in overseas equity, Mr. Koo said. This, combined with strong demand by overseas investors for Australian debt, drove Australia's international investment position to its highest liability level since December 2023. The current account balance fell $4.1 billion to a $27.1 billion deficit in seasonally adjusted terms, and the balance on goods and services fell $3.5 billion to a $2.4 billion deficit. And that was the article from pages 1 and 2. First trade deficit since 2017 opens possible contraction.
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7: Everybody hates you. Trump's fury at Bibi over Lebanon's attacks. We're in the Adelaide studios. We'd like to extend a warm welcome to listeners from Darwin, Perth, Melbourne, Regional Victoria, Southern New South Wales. George Grills, Samuel Atrush write this story. It's on page 11. We're in World News. Donald Trump told Benjamin Netanyahu, "You're effing crazy," in a furious call with the Israeli Prime Minister, according to reports. The US president is believed to have said that everybody hates Israel and everybody hates you, after Israeli attacks on Lebanon threatened to collapse peace talks with Iran. Mr. Trump called Mr. Netanyahu on Monday after Tehran said that Israeli airstrikes on Hezbollah and a renewed Israeli push into southern Lebanon constituted a violation of the ceasefire. Iran appeared on the brink of abandoning peace talks altogether. So Mr. Trump lashed out at Mr. Netanyahu, according to two US sources cited by Axios, and said he had helped him to avoid jail, a reference to the president's support during the Prime Minister's corruption trial. A US official summarised Mr. Trump's comments saying, "You're effing crazy, you'd be in prison if it weren't for me, I'm saving your ass. Everybody hates you now. Everybody hates Israel because of this." A second official said Mr. Trump yelled at Mr. Netanyahu, "What the F are you doing?" The White House was approached for comment. Mr. Netanyahu's office did not immediately comment on the report. On Truth Social, Mr. Trump appeared to characterise the call as good-natured posting. "I had a good conversation with Bibi Netanyahu today, asking him not to go into a major raid of Beirut, Lebanon. He turned his troops around. Thank you, Bibi." He insisted both Israel and Hezbollah had agreed to stop shooting at one another. "Let's see how long this lasts. Hopefully it will be for eternity." However, in an apparent challenge to Mr. Trump's version of the call, Mr. Netanyahu, who faces elections in coming months, said Israel could still attack Beirut and would continue its occupation of southern Lebanon. Mr. Netanyahu said on X that he had told Mr. Trump, "If Hezbollah does not cease attacking our cities and citizens, Israel will attack terror targets in Beirut," adding, "In parallel, the Israeli military will continue to operate as planned in southern Lebanon." Mr. Trump also said he had a very good call with Hezbollah through highly placed representatives. No US president had previously spoken with Hezbollah, with or without intermediaries. The Lebanese embassy in Washington said it received confirmation of Hezbollah's acceptance of the US proposal for a mutual cessation of attacks. Hours later, the Israeli military air defences intercepted two projectiles that crossed from Lebanon into the northern part of its country. On peace talks with Iran, Mr. Trump said on Monday they were very boring and he couldn't care less if they were stalling. The president later told ABC News, however, he thought a deal to reopen the Strait of Hormuz and extend a ceasefire would be agreed over the next week, adding, I still have to get a few more points. There was a little glitch today, but I turned that one around very quickly, as you probably noticed earlier, he said, referring to Iran's outrage over Israeli attacks in Lebanon. Earlier in the day, Iran warned residents of northern Israel to evacuate if their government followed through with threats to target Beirut. Iranian Foreign Minister Abbas Araghchi also said that any ceasefire between the US and Iran would hinge on a truce in Lebanon, where Israeli troops captured a strategic Crusader-era fort, Beaufort Castle, on Sunday as they pushed north into the country. Asked about Iran's threat to abandon peace talks, Mr. Trump told CNBC, I don't care if they're over, honestly, I really don't care, couldn't care less. If they're over, they're over. If they're not, you know, I think they took too much time. Frankly, I thought they started to get very boring. A senior Iranian military officer said on Tuesday that a resumption of hostilities with the US was unavoidable. The United States demands our total surrender and the Iranian nation will never surrender, said Mohammad Jafar Asadi, deputy head of Iran's Central Military Command. Without surrender, war is inevitable. Residents of Beirut's southern suburb of Daihar, a Hezbollah stronghold, began fleeing their homes after Mr. Netanyahu ordered the strikes on Monday. The US is believed to have held back the Israeli Prime Minister in recent weeks to avoid derailing its negotiations with Iran, but US officials have expressed understanding for Israel's position, saying that they did not expect it to sit back as Hezbollah continued its attacks. The strikes were ordered, Mr. Netanyahu said, after Hezbollah's attacks on our cities and citizens. Mr. Netanyahu has struggled to assure Israelis it will keep them safe after nearly 3 years of war prompted by Hamas's October 7, 2023 attack on Israel. The delay in signing a ceasefire agreement between the US and Iran as a haggle over wording appears to have given Israel more time to carry out its operation. Iran on Sunday targeted a US base in Kuwait after American airstrikes over the weekend that hit air defences and attacked drones. The Lebanese government, which wants Hezbollah to disarm, has begun direct negotiations with Israel and the latest round of talks is scheduled for Tuesday. Hezbollah fought a devastating war with Israel in 2024 in which its top leaders were killed. The group appears to have reconstituted its ranks and come to Iran's aid when the US and Israel began the war in February. The militia agreed to the temporary ceasefire along with Iran in April, but it escalated its attacks in response to Israeli airstrikes that officials said were preemptive. The fighting has killed more than 3,000 Lebanese and at least 24 Israeli soldiers and a defence contractor along with two civilians. Israel claims that has killed hundreds of Hezbollah soldiers, including commanders. So that article, everybody hates you. Trump's fury at Bibi over Lebanon attacks. George Grills, Samar al-Atrush, page 11 of World News.
0: Also on page 11 in the World News, an article headed Restored Internet Hit with Anti-Regime Rage. An article written by Shakouf Azar. After nearly 5 months of an internet blackout imposed following January's mass crackdown on protesters, Iran began gradually restoring access to the global internet last Tuesday, despite recent calls from hardline officials to maintain the restrictions and reports that Chinese-made technology had been imported to enable a permanent shutdown. The reopening comes as the Islamic Republic faces a deepening economic crisis, rising unemployment, soaring inflation, a renewed wave of arrests and executions, and fears within the ruling establishment that public unrest could re-emerge. Within 24 hours of the restoration, social media platforms were flooded with previously unseen videos and images from the January protests and the subsequent crackdown, underscoring the persistence of public anger. The decision followed weeks of public disagreements among regime officials over whether restrictions should remain in place. Ali Rabiel, a social advisor to President Massoud Pezeshkian described lifting internal restrictions as fundamental necessity. Days earlier, Mohammad Safraz, a member of the Supreme Council of Cyberspace, had announced the hardware and software required for a permanent shutdown of global internet access had already been imported from China. Commanders from the Islamic Revolutionary Guard Corps and the Basji militia stepped up, warning against the use of Starlink satellite internet. One Basij commander said last week that authorities could detect and track Starlink terminals even in remote mountainous regions. Warning, no user remains hidden from our electronic surveillance systems. For many analysts, the contradictory messages expose widening divisions within the Islamic Republic over how to manage a country facing simultaneous political, economic, and social crises. Yet, at a time when public discontent remains high, and some analysts argue greater connectivity could hasten the regime's decline, why did the Islamic Republic suddenly restore internet access? Analysts point to three possible explanations. The first is anger. Nasser Karami, a political analyst and journalist, argues that the social and psychological costs of the blackout had become increasingly difficult for authorities to contain. Internal access is no longer a luxury, he told The Australian. It's an essential to daily life, as electricity and water. Depriving an entire society of that access for more than 5 months created enormous frustration and resentment. According to Karami, authorities expected the bloody suppression of the January protest to force Iranians back into silence. Instead, he says, anger continued to spread. From small towns such as Mamasani to universities, schools and memorial ceremonies for those killed in January, people used every opportunity available to protest and chant against the regime, he said. Karami believes restoring internet access was intended to diffuse some of that pressure. The authorities hope that by reopening the internet, part of the protest energy will be redirected online, reducing the risk of another nationwide uprising, he said. I believe the opposite may happen. Greater communication could further weaken the regime's ability to control events. A second explanation is economic. Iman Vaez, director of the Iran Madari Network, a regime opposition coalition, argues that the financial cost of the blackout eventually became unsustainable. An estimated 15 million Iranians depend on the internet, directly or indirectly, for their livelihoods, he told The Australian. When internet access is cut for 5 months, millions are effectively pushed into unemployment. According to Mr. Vaez, Iran's economy was already under intense pressure. War, the shutdown of large sections of industry, declining oil revenues, soaring inflation had left the country in an increasingly fragile position. The internet blackout functioned like an involuntary nationwide strike, he said. The opposition had talked about a general strike for years, but in practice, it was the government itself that pushed millions of people out of the economy by cutting internet access. A third explanation points to a less visible factor, cryptocurrency. Elnaz Javanshir, founder of cryptocurrency expert ReTrader Proprietary Limited, argues that part of the motivation behind restoring internet access may be linked to the Islamic Republic's financial and cryptocurrency networks, which have become increasingly important tools for navigating sanctions and economic pressure. Last week, Reuters linked Novatex, Iran's largest cryptocurrency exchange, to the Karazi family, who are closely connected to the Islamic Republic, and reported that the platform had been used to facilitate money laundering and provide a channel for the regime to move funds despite international sanctions. Reports by international blockchain intelligence firms, including Crystal Intelligence, Elliptic and Chainalysis, have repeatedly highlighted the role of cryptocurrency networks in moving funds and helping Iranian entities circumvent financial restrictions, Mr. Javanshir told The Australian. Entities linked to the Islamic Republic retained access to the internet throughout the five-month blackout, but growing international scrutiny made it increasingly difficult to conceal financial activity. Restoring internet access allowed those transactions to be buried among the vast volume of transactions carried out by ordinary users. The theory comes as US authorities announced the identification and seizure of approximately $1 billion in digital assets linked to the Islamic Republic. Iran has also emerged as a significant player in global Bitcoin mining. International estimates suggest that, at times, it accounted for around 5% of global Bitcoin mining activity, a share made possible largely by heavily subsidized energy prices and achieved at the cost of repeated power shortages across major cities. Taken together, the three explanations point in the same direction. The Islamic Republic appears to have been forced to ease internet restrictions under the combined weight of social discontent and a deepening economic crisis, even if another shutdown remains a possibility. More than anything, however, the decision exposes widening divisions within the ruling establishment and growing concern over accumulated public anger. Anger that, despite 5 months of digital isolation following January's massacre, showed little signs of fading and resurfaced almost immediately once internet access was restored. Page 11, restored internet hit with anti-regime rage.
1: And now continuing our world news, we're back to page 10, an article by Amanda Hodge and Diane Septiari. Indonesia's future at stake, tycoon tells court. Nadiem Makarim, Indonesia's former education minister and one of its most admired entrepreneurs, has appealed to a Jakarta court to restore public confidence in the nation's justice system by finding him not guilty in a corruption case that has raised concerns domestically and abroad. Wearing his Gojek ride-hailing company's signature green jacket, as he entered the court to deliver his final defence statement, the Harvard-educated 41-year-old framed his trial as a watershed moment that could dissuade a generation of young Indonesian leaders from public service for fear of falling victim to similar injustice. Referring to a suite of similar cases related to so-called unrealised state losses, Mr. Makarim said honest people were being swept up in a tide of criminalisation disguised as law enforcement, and the cases were damaging investor confidence in Indonesia. Legal uncertainty is one of the factors contributing to declines in stock market valuations and the weakening of the rupiah. The business community views this case as a troubling precedent because many don't understand how it came to trial in the first place, he told the panel of five judges. Young professionals are afraid they could become the next victims. An entire generation is holding its breath, waiting for the court's decision, waiting to see whether truth still matters in our beloved country. Prosecutors have accused Mr. Makarim of corruptly benefiting from the procurement of 1.2 million Chromebook laptops for Indonesian schools during the COVID pandemic's remote learning phase in 2021, but have struggled to present evidence of that over months of trial proceedings. They have demanded the Gojek co-founder be sentenced to 18 years in jail and that he pay an additional $445 million in restitution or face an extra 9 years in prison. The prosecution case centres on allegations Mr. Makarem enriched himself by improperly influencing the decision to procure Chromebooks in 2020-2021, and that he also pressed Google to invest $787 million US in PT, AKAB, the parent company of Gojek. It has alleged the decision resulted in state financial losses of $164 million. But Mr. Makarem told the court not only had he played no part in the decision to procure Chromebooks, except to demand the decision be audited twice, but the computers were bought below market price, thus delivering a state saving of some $244 million rather than a financial loss. He also stepped away from PTAKAB upon taking office, a decision he says cost him 50% of his wealth. Expert witnesses similarly testified there were no state financial losses, no unlawful act, no self-enrichment, no enrichment of another person or corporation, and no criminal intent, he said. Three Google executives have testified the company's investment in GoTo, as Gojek became known after merging with online shopping site Tokopedia, was entirely unrelated to the Education Ministry's Chromebooks decision, and that most of Google's investment in Gojek was made long before Makarem became a minister. Google neither manufactures nor sells Chromebooks, but provides the free Chrome operating system software platform. With all due respect, not a single one of these elements has been proven, Mr. Makarem said on Tuesday. The irony of this case is I am facing a 27.5-year prison sentence for a policy that saved the state trillions of rupiah in budget expenditure. His trial and those of several others charged over the procurement has divided Indonesians and sparked significant international investor concern over what some see as judicial overreach and others as politically motivated attacks. A former tech consultant to the ministry, Ibrahim or Ibam Arief, has already been sentenced to 4 years in jail and 39,000 in fines in a divided judgment that Mr. Makarem has said indicates something fundamentally problematic with this case. Mr. Makarem was recruited by former President Joko Widodo in 2019 specifically to modernise Indonesia's underperforming schools system, and for the duration of his 5-year term was viewed as a minister of high integrity. But on Tuesday, he admitted he was a political amateur who had not anticipated the extreme backlash his determinations to drive rapid innovation and reform, some of which closed opportunities for budget manipulation, would cause. I'm certain I'm not the only one who's experienced this friction across Indonesia, in every institution and in every community. This struggle is taking place, Mr. Makarem said. The past is clashing with the future. Those who want change are colliding with those who want to preserve the status quo. In a similar case raising investor concerns, prosecutors are also seeking jail terms of up to 12 years for venture capital executives for investing in agricultural startup Tani Hub, which later went bust amid allegations of investment fund misuse and manipulation of financial statements. The case alleges the executives caused $7 million in state losses because the venture capital firms they led were subsidiaries of state-owned companies. And that was from page 10 of today's Australian. Indonesia's future at stake, tycoon tells court.
7: The messages are clear. The PM is missing in action. World News, page 10, Patrick McGuire. It's a comment. If there is one conclusion to draw from the 1,500 or so pages of disclosures released under duress by the Cabinet Office, it is this. The Prime Minister has not set any direction for this government, and so it does not have one. It's tempting to see some of the more damning testimony on its dysfunction as the outworking of Mandelson's attempts to wield influence and grasp for relevance. Tempting indeed, but wrong. Were the Prime Minister sure of himself, sure of what he wanted from office, for party and for country? The messages Mandelson exchanged with cabinet ministers and special advisers would not exist. It is unlikely he would have been made ambassador to the US in the first place. But he was because, to quote one of the messages Mandelson sent to Pat McFadden, for now the Work and Pension Secretary, and perhaps the most experienced head in cabinet, Keir Starmer, is not leading from the front. Who could disagree? Not many of the ministers quoted here. Take Torsten Bell in the Treasury, just days after the second budget. The big picture is messy, Mr. Bell again. Everyone seems to think it's someone else's job to get the policy right, which is very odd. In the hours after Labor's shellacking at the hands of Nigel Farage in last year's local elections, even Mr. McFadden, then Sir Keir's tree deputy, does not know the answer to the existential questions facing the government. But how do we fight reform? And what do we give people to rally around? Sir Keir never offered answers. Last year, as the welfare rebellion that derailed his premiership gathered momentum, Mr. McFadden despaired. I don't know what Keir thinks of all of this. He's not spoken to me about any of it. In every meeting with Labor MPs, and this one will be quoted endlessly by the Tories and Reform UK, like Liam Burns' 2010 note in which he joked there was no money left in the Treasury, he was asked, who can we tax to pay benefits to others? What did Sir Keir think? So conspicuous is the absence of his opinions, expectations and directions from these conversations that it is all too easy to forget he was Prime Minister at all. Into this vacuum of leadership strode Tony Blair, lambasting Ed Miliband's energy policies, Gordon Brown manoeuvring against the Prime Minister, Mr. McFadden complains. Baroness Casey of Blackstock, the ubiquitous Whitehall troubleshooter, summoned as usual. Mandelson moaned to fix this or that in number 10, and the ill-starred ambassador himself. By now, none of this should surprise us, but to see it expressed with the kind of unconscious candour reserved for true friends, of which Sir Keir has fewer and fewer in the Labor Party, is still a bracing experience. Privately, even Morgan McSweeney, the man who made the Prime Minister, confessed to Mandelson that he had no faith in Keir's ability to change number 10. So they cycled through half-baked solutions, pad here or there to replace the highly suboptimal personnel in number 10, a ministerial job running Downing Street for Baroness Smith of Malvern, the new Labor grandee who had the good sense to turn it down, and a think tank that could invent a political strategy for a leader utterly uninterested in strategy, politics or thinking. None worked, for the only man who could make it work, Starmer, was neither present nor involved. The result was predictable, drift, despair, and now disgrace. So, page 10 of World News, the messages are clear, the PM is missing in action. Patrick McGuire comment.
0: Still page 10, an article from AFP headed, Ukraine hit by massive Russian attack. This comes from Kyiv. Russia pummeled Ukraine with hundreds of drones and dozens of missiles early Tuesday, killing at least 13 people after having threatened a large-scale attack and warning foreign citizens to leave Kyiv. Authorities in the Ukrainian capital have been sounding the alarm that Russia was preparing another massive barrage, the latest in a string of deadly strikes that have escalated the four-year war and dented already slim hopes for peace. Ukraine's foreign minister said the latest Russian attack was a sign of Russian desperation, that President Vladimir Putin was bombing civilians since his forces were struggling on the battlefield. Putin is a war criminal and loser who has no cards except terror. Moscow is losing on the battlefield. No number of missiles can change that, Foreign Minister Andriy Sybiga said. President Volodymyr Zelensky said the attack showed Europe needed to develop its own air defence systems and that support from the US remained critical. The Ukrainian Air Force said Russia had launched 73 missiles and 656 drones, adding it had downed 602 of the drones and 40 of the missiles. That was on page 10. Ukraine hit by massive Russian attack.
7: It's official. 28 million are calling this home. Samina Rakhshani. Page 6. Australia's population officially crossed the 28 million mark on Tuesday. The Australian Bureau of Statistics population clock ticked past a staggering figure in the early hours of the morning. The clock runs on real-time calculation of estimated births, deaths and net migration and registers an increase of one person every 1 minute and 15 seconds in the overall population. Western Australia is leading this national surge. According to ABS Head of Demography, Phil Browning, the state recorded a nation-leading growth rate of 2.2% from September 24 to September 25. Tasmania had the slowest growth over the year with a 0.3% rise. The Centre for Population accurately predicted Western Australia's fast growth and Tasmania's slow growth in its population statement published last year. In its latest statement, the authority projected the national growth rate to slow to 1.3% for the 25-26 period. This reflected an expected drop in net overseas migration alongside plummeting birth rates. The centre projected the national fertility rate would hit a record low of just 1.42 children per woman, falling well short of the 2.1 that is needed to sustain natural growth. After a peak in the 2022-23 post-COVID period, net overseas migration returned to its pre-pandemic patterns in 25-26. The centre said that was largely driven by a drop in temporary arrivals, specifically those on student and visitor visas. For the 25-26 period, the Population Authority forecast a 2,000 and 60,000 net overseas migration. So that article, it's official. 28 million people are now calling Australia home. Samina Rakhshani, page 6.
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1: And from the Adelaide studios, we extend a warm welcome to listeners from Darwin, Perth, Melbourne, regional Victoria, southern New South Wales, and our local South Australian listeners. And now we come to the part of the show where we read the editorials for today, and there are only two editorials. Quite a lengthy first editorial on page 12 is titled Albanese Must Hold Firm on AUKUS Revolt from the Left. Challenge to our defence and national security is local and urgent. The Albanese government must resist the push to abandon what has been its sensible and well-founded support for the AUKUS nuclear submarine deal. Disgruntled former Industry Minister Ed Husic has seized the spotlight with a call for the $368 billion deal to be reconsidered. His intervention is part of a calculated anti-AUKUS pushback that includes left factions in the trade union movement. Unsurprisingly, it found quick support from Malcolm Turnbull, the Greens, and some Teal MPs. Mr. Husic argues the defence agreement has been fundamentally changed because of a decision by the US to supply a third, second-hand, nuclear-powered submarine rather than a new one as part of the initial phase of the deal. The revision provides a new level of certainty and deals with concerns in the US that its shipbuilding capacity was not sufficient to cover its own requirements as well as exports to allies. Mr. Husick broke cover as former Midnight Oil frontman Peter Garrett became the face of a crowd-funded examination of the defence arrangement between the US, UK and Australia. It should go without saying that an ageing lefty rock star who has made his career opposing nuclear technology and US military bases in Australia is hardly a credible choice to chair an independent inquiry into AUKUS. For years, Mr. Garrett has called the AUKUS decision the most costly and risky action ever taken by any Australian government, and said Anthony Albanese's decision to back it was a departure from established ALP policy. Mr. Garrett is being joined in his frolic by former West Australian Premier Carmen Lawrence, and Karen Lester, the daughter of an Aboriginal man who went blind from British nuclear tests in South Australia in the 1950s. In a rational world, all of the parties to the public AUKUS examination should reasonably be expected to excuse themselves because of apprehended bias. The unwelcome domestic debate about AUKUS comes at a time of heightened global tensions. The wars in Ukraine and the Middle East have sharpened awareness of the fragility of our own security at a time of great geopolitical change. The lesson is we cannot afford to take peace and prosperity for granted. And while we support Europe and the UAE, our efforts must start at home. In this context, the federal government is making a welcome move to strengthen the foreign arrangement scheme to give Foreign Minister Penny Wong new powers to put conditions on state government, local council, and university collaborations with foreign governments and institutions. Universities will be targeted due to concerns over risky research collaborations with China, Iraq, and Russia. The legislation will close a loophole that lets universities use offshore campuses to escape reporting to the Foreign Arrangement Scheme. The visit this week by New Solomon Islands Prime Minister Matthew Whale is a reminder of how strategic competition works in practice, as well as being a welcome demonstration that long-standing relationships count. The Solomons has been a difficult strategic issue for Australia, given the heavy diplomatic effort China has deployed in recent years to steer the Pacific Island nation towards its own interests. The election of Mr. Whale last month in a secret ballot by 26 votes to 22 provides an opportunity to reset China's influence. Mr. Whale has been a long-time critic of the security pact between Beijing and Honiara and the fact it was kept secret. His meetings this week with the Prime Minister and senior officials provide an opportunity to re-establish where our common interests lie. Mr. Whale's election is a setback for Beijing and a boost for other Pacific nations that want to be left free to make their own security arrangements and decisions. In partnership with the US and New Zealand, Australia is central to Pacific stability and security. Regional engagement is a key part of discussions at the Defending Australia Summit. This extends beyond the Pacific and China. Russia remains determined to project its anti-West diplomatic pressure into Asia, including through Indonesia, Malaysia and Thailand. Northern Territory Chief Minister Leah Finocchiaro is insisting more attention be paid to the NT's role in defence and security planning. The territory is home to the northernmost deep water port, critical energy assets such as the Beetaloo Basin, and massive rare earth deposits, and facilitating rotation of 2,500 US Marines every year. She said the reality of the NT's strategic importance was clear. It was no longer peripheral to Australia's future prosperity and security, but central to it. The same applies to Western Australia. In this context, the AUKUS deal is more important than ever. The Albanese government must not let itself be coerced down a blind alley on defence because of internal party divisions and ideological struggles from a bygone era. Mr. Garrett's track record as a minister for Pink Bats speaks for itself. He should stay clear of matters that involve defence of the nation. And that was the first editorial today from page 12. Albanese must hold firm on AUKUS revolt from left.
7: Second editorial, tax compliance a costly mess. Budget measures will adversely impact the assets of young investors. Millions of Australians on all salary levels and in small business are set to be mugged by ugly economic reality. Despite the rosy rhetoric of Anthony Albanese and Jim Chalmers about Labor being the party of higher wages, lower taxes and home ownership, the Fair Work Commission's awarding of an above inflation 4.75% pay rise to 2.8 million award reliant workers and 6% for about 100,000 of those on the lowest pay rates, including young entry-level workers, is a lost opportunity to link better pay to productivity gains. Doing so would have grown the economic pie and negated adverse impacts from the decision on inflation and jobs. For some shopkeepers, for example, the wage decision will mean hard choices about investment, hiring, operating hours and future growth plans. Australian Retail Council Chief Legal and Industrial Relations Officer Lindsay Carroll warned, combined with rising energy, rent, insurance, freight, compliance and security costs, this decision will add strain to already thin margins across the sector. In question time on Tuesday, ducking successive questions from Angus Taylor about the government's $77 billion budget hike in net taxes, the Prime Minister preferred to talk about first home buyers. But despite their being unaffected by negative gearing and capital gains tax increases, the impact of those changes on the property market could make the road harder for first home buyers, with investment bank Morgan Stanley expecting housing prices could fall by 5 to 10%. Such a decline would leave home buyers with low deposits vulnerable to negative equity. The Treasurer is reticent to attribute falling clearance rates at property auctions to the budget, arguing other factors such as rising interest rates were in place before he delivered it. But Dr. Chalmers told the ABC, "We want to see first home buyers getting a fair chance at auctions, and to the extent that we're seeing that, that's a good thing." Another consequence of the budget looming large is the complexity of complying with the government changes. Housing Minister Claire O'Neill has fumbled a key detail of Labor's negative gearing clampdown, Rosie Lewis reports. In Parliament, Ms. O'Neill struggled to explain whether building a granny flat would qualify for a tax concession under the overhaul. Pressed by the Coalition on whether building a second dwelling on an existing title would mean the title would be considered a new dwelling and able to be negatively geared, Ms. O'Neill's reply was enigmatic. A new dwelling is one that generally adds to housing supply. Taxpayers wanting to avoid penalties when they file their returns will need professional advice, costing time and money. Legal and accounting professionals and taxpayers are unhappy about the uncertainty surrounding such significant changes. Dr. Chalmers has given himself ministerial discretion over key aspects of the changes, Matthew Cranston revealed on Tuesday, including the definition of a new build. 8 of 9 ministerial discretionary measures relate to taxes on investment, including asset classes eligible for the 50% capital gains tax discount and business exemptions quarantined from negative gearing changes. Dr. Chalmers also has discretion over the Working Australians Tax Offset, a handout disguised as reform that will not relieve bracket creep. CPA Australia tax policy lead Jenny Wong has never seen so many ministerial determinations in one bill, which shows the process has been rushed. And uncertainty will distort economic behaviour, tax barrister John DeWin says, because the less certain the system, the less people want to invest. Asked if he was playing God, Dr. Chalmers claimed over our report of his ministerial powers was a beat up. Not for the taxpayers or professionals forced to deal with uncertainty, and he wrongly accused critics of telling lies and hurting young home buyers. Not those who will pay more tax on investments, deal with falling home values, bracket creep, a shrinking economy, and pay off Dr. Chalmers' mounting debt. It's a dubious form of intergenerational equity. That was the second editorial. Tax compliance a costly mess. Budget measures will adversely impact the assets of young investors.
0: Our national weather now, just the expected maxima for all the capital cities and a brief summary of the weather expectation. Brisbane, sunny, going for 25. Sydney, mostly sunny, 21. Canberra, showers, 12. Hobart, showers, 15. Melbourne, showers, 15. Adelaide, showers, 16. Perth, partly cloudy, 18. And Darwin, cloudy, clearing, 31. We have an article now from page 3, headed National Security Stalls BRS Court Case. Alleged war criminal Ben Robert Smith will have to wait 3 months before seeing the full suite of allegations levelled against him because of national security concerns. Mr. Robert Smith was in April charged with 5 counts of war crime murder, allegedly committed in 2009 to 2012 against unarmed detainees during his service in Afghanistan with the SAS. The full brief of evidence against him was scheduled to be served on Tuesday, but national security concerns then stalled proceedings. The National Security Information Act has been invoked in the case, meaning the Commonwealth has flagged that disclosure of certain evidence or information could prejudice national security. Commonwealth lawyers on Tuesday told the Downing Central Local Court in Sydney that orders had to be made under the NSI Act before the brief of evidence could be served. They asked to schedule a hearing for that matter later in the year. Mr. Robert Smith was not in court, but his legal team, headed by Solicitor Karen Espiner, said it expected to consent to the Commonwealth's proposed orders. A hearing to make orders under the NSI Act was set for September 1. The brief of evidence against Mr. Robert Smith will be served 1 week later on September 8. The former soldier, who is on bail, will not be at either hearing. Mr. Robert Smith is subject to strict conditions while on bail, including a $250,000 surety and the surrender of his passport. He must report to police 3 times a week, cannot leave Australia, and cannot leave Queensland except to travel to Sydney or Perth for the case. He's not permitted to approach anyone he served with in Afghanistan or to access firearms. Mr. Robert Smith was also barred from using any encrypted messaging or video platforms, but Judge Michael Allen on Monday amended the conditions, granting him access to video call services such as FaceTime and Zoom. The procedural delays in his case mean Mr. Robert Smith will not be able to access the full list of allegations made against him for another 3 months. He has denied wrongdoing, and previous findings against him in a defamation case have only been made to the civil standard of the balance of probabilities. It's unclear what exactly will be included in the brief of evidence, but it's understood the indemnified testimony of Australian soldiers who served alongside Mr. Robert Smith will play a significant role in the Commonwealth's case. Shortly after he served alongside, prosecutors revealed that 4 soldiers who admitted complicity in Mr. Robert Smith's alleged war crimes had been granted immunity from prosecution in exchange for evidence against him. These witnesses' identities have been protected by non-publication orders. Last month, Judge Allen condemned attempts have been public to identify and hunt down the 4 crucial witnesses. Mr. Robert Smith's war crimes trial is unlikely to reach the New South Wales Supreme Court until at least 2029. That was on page 3, National Security Stalls BRS Court Case.
1: And now an article from page 6 by Jack Quayle. Go slow on betting breaches. Labor's looming clampdown on wagering advertising would grant the National Gambling Regulator up to 24 months to issue fines to bookmakers for breaches, despite criticism that enforcement action is already taking too long. Communications Minister Annika Wells last week unveiled draft legislation detailing new restrictions on advertising, including limits on the number of promotions, in an effort to reduce children's exposure to gambling-related harm. Also included in the legislation is a doubling of the time limit the Australian Communications and Media Authority, or ACMA, has to issue infringement notices for breaches of the new laws to 24 months, a change that was recommended by the regulator. The ACMA's enforcement record has come under scrutiny in recent months after it emerged the regulator was unable to fine Ladbroke's parent, Entain, for breaches of the government's gambling self-exclusion register, BetStop, because its investigation exceeded

0: for gambling reform, said it was ridiculous to extend the time ACMA was allowed to pursue breaches when it was facing a potentially much greater workload as a result of the Albanese government's reforms. At the moment, we've already got a regulator that is underfunded and overwhelmed with what they're meant to do, which is why we're seeing so little regulation, Mr. Costello said. In the May budget, an additional $16.1 million was allocated to ACMA to bolster compliance with the new restrictions, but that funding is dedicated to administering and enforcing BetStop rather than overseeing compliance with other elements of the mooted changes. Concerns with the 24-month timeline laid out in the legislation was similarly shared by Kai Cantwell, the Chief Executive Industry Lobby Group, Responsible Wagering Australia, who said a shorter period would provide greater certainty for customers and industry. While complex investigations will always take time, extending deadlines creates an additional year of uncertainty for wagering service providers working to meet their obligations, and for customers who want matters finalised so they can move on with confidence, Mr. Cantwell said. Asked about the enforcement timeline, a spokesman for Ms. Wells said the government expected the ACMA to use its powers appropriately and to conduct investigations in a timely way. The proposed reforms will help ensure the independent regulator has more time to investigate matters that are complex or where complaints are made after a delay, he said. Since the draft legislation was released on Friday, the Albanese government has also faced criticism for allowing gambling advertisements to continue during free-to-air sports broadcasts after 8:30 p.m., including during scheduled and unscheduled breaks, such as halftime and weather delays. Citing research indicating children who sit down to watch a game will likely continue watching sporting events beyond 8:30 p.m., Independent ACT Senator David Pocock described the proposed changes as smoke and mirrors. Despite what the PM has been saying, by leaving this loophole intact, he is continuing to strengthen the link between sport and gambling for young people, Senator Pocock said. And that was from page 6 of today's Australian. Go slow on betting breaches.
1: Minister eases AI burden on FWC, Ewan Hannon, page 2. Employment and Workplace Relations Minister Amanda Richworth has unveiled a suite of changes to assist the Fair Work Commission reduce its surging workload caused by a rise in AI-driven claims. Under a bill to be introduced into Federal Parliament on, well, today, she will outline changes to the Commission's processes that are designed to speed up the Tribunal's handling of claims. Key changes include the Commission being able to dispense with the requirement for costly and time-consuming hearings into jurisdictional matters before dealing with certain dismissal-related disputes. The Commission, where appropriate, will be able to determine matters on the papers without the need to proceed to a formal hearing. Where a person's application has been dismissed as frivolous, vexatious, or with no reasonable prospects of success, they can be prevented from making a further application. The Commission will also be able to dismiss unfair deactivation or unfair termination applications that are frivolous, vexatious, or have no reasonable prospects of success. The changes will also allow the recommencement of supported bargaining without the need for a new authorisation, where an authorisation has already been made less than 2 years ago, saving the Commission and the parties time and money. In a bid to speed up dismissal proceedings, Commission President Adam Hatcher will be able to delegate power to certify that a dismissal-related dispute could not be resolved by the Commission and can proceed straight to arbitration or to court. Ms. Richworth said the amendments would help the FWC allocate its time and resources more efficiently so it could continue to effectively perform its vital role as the National Independent Workplace Relations Tribunal. This will mean individual matters can be dealt with more quickly, so workers and employers can get more timely resolutions to their issues and enable the Commission to respond to challenges presented by the increase of AI and paid agents. Importantly, this will ensure the Commission can continue to effectively perform its crucial functions such as setting minimum wages, adjusting awards, approving enterprise agreements, and resolving disputes.

0: priority is working to ensure our reforms continue to deliver secure jobs, better pay and cooperative and productive workplaces, which Wishworth said. The bill will include a measure to enable Commonwealth spending to support enterprise bargaining that promotes job security and fair conditions, and also allow the government to preference enterprise agreements negotiated in good faith and generally agreed where appropriate to do so. Small business owners in the road transport industry will also be given access to protections against unfair contracts through the Commission. Truckies are unable to access our unfair contracts protections in the Commission because their high out-of-pocket costs lift them above the high income threshold, which Wishworth said. We will fix this by creating a new high income threshold that is fit for purpose. So that article, Minister eases AI burden on FWC, Ewan Hannon, page 2.
1: To page 5 now for an article headed ADF Trainers Closer to the Action. This is an article written by Ben Packham. Australian military personnel will be deployed to Poland to train Ukrainian forces in coming weeks, shifting the ADF's Operation Kudu mission from the UK, Defence Minister Richard Marles has revealed. From the middle of this year, Australian Army trainers will partner with the multinational Norwegian-led Operation Legio, bringing them closer to the Ukrainian border to better meet Kyiv's requirements. Mr. Marles revealed the commitment at the Australians Defending Australia Summit, describing it as an evolution of the training mission. Australia is continuing to adapt our contribution to Ukraine to ensure our support remains practical, relevant, and aligned with their most urgent needs, he said. The commitment comes as Ukraine faces some of the most intensive Russian strikes of the war, with thousands of missiles and drones raining down on the country in recent weeks. Ukraine's ambassador to Australia, Vasyl Mirokashenko, said the location change would make the mission easier and cheaper, cutting down on travel costs and logistics. Poland is just across the border. You drive them there, and they can provide the training, so it just makes sense. We still rely on our partners for that basic infantry training because we are continuously recruiting people. We're extremely grateful for the support provided by Australia, and we hope that Australia can continue providing that support because it's continuing to save lives. Mr. Mirokashenko said Australia stood to gain from its support for Ukraine, given Russia had partnered with two other Pacific countries, China and North Korea, providing them with valuable combat lessons and a ready-made testing environment for new weapons. In the UK, through Operation Kudu, the ADF trained more than 3,650 Ukrainian personnel in basic infantry tactics, leadership and military skills. The Australian trainers also learned lessons from the Ukrainian trainees, including what it's like to fight a war of national existence. The ADF's Chief of Joint Operations, Justin Jones, told The Australian last year. Some Australian personnel were previously based in Poland during the conflict, supporting the deployment of a E-7A Wedgetail early warning aircraft that provided defensive support, detecting incoming missiles and drones. Mr. Mirokashenko had previously offered Ukrainian support to teach the ADF how to do modern warfare and provide Australia with new military technology. We're now the most powerful army in Europe, and we learned how to fight, he said in February. Kyiv is hoping Anthony Albanese and Ukraine's President Volodymyr Zelensky will sign a new bilateral security agreement in coming months to formalise ongoing Australian support for the country's war against Russia, which invaded Ukraine more than 4 years ago. Australia has so far provided $1.7 billion worth of support to Ukraine, including $1.5 billion of military aid. But support has dwindled over the years, with last year's commitment of about $95 million dwarfed by average commitments of about $500 million in each of the first 3 years of the conflict. Australia's military aid to Ukraine has included 120 Bushmaster protected mobility vehicles, 49 MIAI Abrams tanks, 56 M113 armoured personnel carriers, 28 Rheinmetall medium trucks, 6 howitzers and 14 inflatable boats, as well as artillery shells, large numbers of drones, air defence missiles and other munitions. Kyiv was battered by strikes early on Tuesday local time, killing at least 10 people and wounding more than 100. The attacks followed massive airstrikes on Kyiv on May 24, more than 600 drones and 90 missiles, including advanced hypersonic models, struck the capital, killing 2 people and injuring 77. Mr. Zelensky has reportedly ordered preparations for another 2 to 3 years of fighting amid Russia's demands for territorial control and recognition of occupied regions of Ukraine, and for Kyiv to formally renounce its NATO membership aspirations. US Secretary of State Marco Rubio said Washington was still prepared to play a mediating role in Ukraine, but acknowledged peace talks had stalled. Page 5, ADF trainers closer to the action.
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10: And from the Adelaide studios, we extend a warm welcome to listeners from Darwin, Perth, Melbourne, regional Victoria and southern New South Wales. And of course, our local South Australian listeners. And we now come to the section of our readings where we read articles from the Australian Financial Review. The first two articles, just prior to the editorial in today's Financial Review, are taken from a three-page supplement called AFR AI Summit, so they both deal with AI. The first one is by Tess Bennett, and it's titled AI's Secret Sauce is the Next Frontier, Telstra CEO. Telstra Chief Executive Vicky Brady says the next big shift in how businesses approach artificial intelligence will be to capture and use human-to-human interaction rather than simply process enormous amounts of data. The country's largest telecommunications provider has been working to overhaul its business to ride the AI boom and is now using automated process for everything from answering customer questions to turning modems off and on again remotely to fix connection problems. Brady said there had been a big shift in our thinking beyond big data sets. Everyone's talked about data, so there's structured data, which you get. You've got to have that well curated. It's got to be high quality. The part about knowledge, what really sets a company or an organisation apart, is How does it work? It's not written down. It's usually human to human, she said. As organisations, we need to be clear on what differentiates us. And sometimes that secret sauce is in that layer that's not codified. Peter Tonar, the executive chairman of Woolworth's own data analytics platform Quantium, said he expected companies would increasingly give AI models access to recordings of conversations and meetings as they attempted to capture more of their employees' knowledge. Tonarg, who is also the chairman of Nine Entertainment, the publisher of the Australian Financial Review, said objections to recording conversations to capture human-to-human intelligence would subside. The real intelligence in organisation is the human-to-human interaction. And so I would say that in 18 months to 24 months, there'll be far more people who record every major conversation, he said. We're seeing great advances in the tools, but until we allow the context to drive the tools, they're not going to deliver the unique value to an enterprise that you get when you leverage all of the knowledge of the organisation. Widely used AI tools like Google's Gemini and others developed by companies like Otter already offer to take notes in meetings, summarise conversation, and deliver notes by email. Despite growing concerns about privacy and even the accuracy of transcripts, pocket-sized devices that take notes in meetings have become a sought-after office accessory. Those privacy and accuracy concerns have loomed large for lawyers who worry about everything from words like does being rendered doesn't to companies being forced to hand over recordings as evidence in lawsuits. Tonarg said those kind of objections would disappear over time. People will learn how to record sensibly. They'll learn how to ensure that they're using recordings in appropriate environments, he said. Why wouldn't you want to have all the knowledge that comes out of the investment committee meeting, talking about what works and what doesn't work? I can't see a lot of risk in that from a discovery perspective. And that was from the third page of the supplement. AI's secret sauce is next frontier, Telstra CEO.
0: ACTU's McManus sees a three-day week. Luke Kinsella and James Ayres. Not you, Alistair. Page 3, AFR. Australian Council of Trade Union Secretary Sally McManus says companies should share the productivity benefits of artificial intelligence with their employees by giving staff more time off in a move she expects would boost trust that the technology was not a threat. McManus said that although employees were feeling the pressure of intense workloads as the use of AI became widespread, and had concerns about surveillance, the tools did not necessarily have to lead to job losses and could have a positive effect. The law says you need to consult people when you introduce a change that is going to have an impact on their skills and their future careers and what they're going to need into the future, she said. You have to consult people when you introduce AI, full stop. Australians' trust in AI remains among the lowest in the world. A University of Melbourne and KPMG survey of more than 48,000 people in 47 countries found just 30% of Australians believe the benefits of AI outweighed the risks, the lowest level of trust of any country surveyed. Andrew Charlton, the Assistant Minister for Technology, said, "What Australians dislike is the feeling that technology is being done to them rather than for them, that the benefits flow offshore to a handful of very large companies, while the cost to their jobs, their privacy, their power bills, their neighbourhoods, land at home." McManus said consultations with employees did not need to be overly formal, and unions recognised employers did not always know where they were going with the use of AI. It's a matter of just being honest about it, being transparent. The way big companies decided to adopt AI would make a huge difference to trust around the technology for the overall workforce. If you have one of the big businesses in Australia go about this in a way where they don't consult people and they do just go about getting rid of jobs, that's going to not just be about them, it's going to be about everyone and the whole workforce because everyone's watching it. The union movement is not saying AI is a terrible thing. It could be a really fantastic thing. We'd like that to happen for our country and we'd like to see a time when jobs are more interesting. We can somehow tax those big companies and we can share the benefits and we can all be working a three-day working week. Business Council of Australia Chief Executive Brian Black said just because there have not been big job losses yet, that did not mean they would not happen in the future. And people are concerned about what the future means for them with respect to the introduction of AI into their workplace. So that article, ACTU's McManus sees a three-day week, AFR page 3, Luke Kinsella and James Ayres.
1: To page 34 now for the editorial. It's headed, The AI Paradox Keeping CEOs Awake at Night. While the world has spent the past few years focused on how to harness the potential of artificial intelligence, the pace of technological advancements mean corporate leaders are now grappling with how they will afford its staggering costs. Business figures, industry experts and technologists explored this paradox at Tuesday's Australian Financial Review AI Summit. Relatively cheap, generative tools such as ChatGPT are already being eclipsed by more complex, power-hungry models such as agentic AI, which act as independent digital helpers. An agent can complete multi-step workflows from start to end, such as auditing an entire database, flagging an invoicing error, and emailing the supplier to fix the issue without human prompting. The dilemma is that AI agents consume an exponential amount of tokens. An unmonitored agent can burn through thousands of dollars of tokens trying to solve a single problem. Inevitably, that dilemma is fostering a scarcity mindset within companies, alongside the practice of tokenomics, as businesses seek to budget, monitor, and optimize the cost of AI. When it first burst onto the scene, AI captured the corporate imagination as a cost-effective and abundant resource that would revolutionize business operations. As Tech Council of Australia chair and Atlassian co-founder Scott Farquhar told the summit only 2 years ago, there were no line items for tokens of large language models in a CFO's budget, and now there can be $10 million or $100 million a year being spent on something that didn't exist previously. Executives could find themselves trapped in a Sisyphean struggle to find the capital to continue paying for the advantages of AI in order to remain competitive. Airtree Ventures co-founder Daniel Petrie cautioned the payoffs of AI may not turn out to be as large as first thought, pointing out that higher margins and higher productivity over time could get whittled away through competition. Commonwealth Bank of Australia Chief Executive Matt Common urged the summit to treat tokens like bank credit and allocate them only where they deliver genuine economic value. Another distinct theme at Tuesday's summit was the mounting anxiety about AI's social license to operate, given the looming job displacement, rapid rollout of energy-hungry data centres, and big tech's history of corporate impunity, such as tax evasion and data theft. Google Vice President of Global Infrastructure, Bikash Kohli, was keen to talk up the tech giant's project to deploy air-cooled data centres in drought-prone regions to avoid guzzling up water reserves. Meanwhile, Anthropic co-founder and chief science officer Jared Kaplan said the company which founded the Claude app is alert to the downsides of AI. While it's heartening to see big tech positioning itself as the good neighbour, the industry has historically resisted playing by the same rules as other businesses. Meanwhile, an unstable energy grid and regulatory bottlenecks continue to throttle the build-out of data centres. Compounding this is Australia's rigid copyright regime, which currently requires AI developers to secure individual licenses before training models or on local content. This is virtually impossible to do when dealing with millions of creators. There are genuine concerns about safeguarding creative work, but it's also important to find a sensible middle ground. At the summit, Assistant Minister for Science and Technology Andrew Charlton vaunted Australia's attractiveness as a data centre hub, but sidestepped questions about the political lag in reforming copyright laws and providing certainty on the tax treatment internationally owned data centres located here. The Albanese government has a responsibility to get the regulatory settings right so that Australians can capture the full benefits of the technology. This includes fast-tracking the energy infrastructure approval process, resolving the copyright impasse, and dealing with taxation issues. The failure of the political system to catch up could mean Australia risks missing the narrow opportunity window for AI investment and will directly contradict Charlton's claim that Australia has every ingredient needed to be a builder rather than a renter in the age of AI. That was the editorial on page 35, The AI Paradox Keeping CEOs Awake at Night.
10: And now an article from page one of the Financial Review today. Only part of it's on page one. The actual article itself in its entirety is on pages 15 and 18. It's titled Big Funds Game Retirement Rules to Gain an Edge. It's by Lucas Baird. The country's biggest for-profit pension funds are crowding the market with products that game the age pension test to maximise the benefit for members as they move to stem a flight of customers out of their traditional retirement funds and attract financial advisors to their big wealth platforms. Dubbed Innovative Retirement Income Streams, and more widely known as IRIS, IRIS products, Colonial First State will offer its first from August, building on a $21.5 billion market that includes competitors AMP and the Insignia-owned MLC. It represents a new competitive front for the big retail funds, which for years have lagged the asset and member growth at union-aligned industry superfunds. Yet with 1.7 million people planning to retire over the next decade, older and wealthier members are increasingly leaving their traditional fund, with financial advisors funneling them into more bespoke products available on wealth management platforms or via a self-managed superannuation fund. The IRIS products are designed to capture that market. IRIS products can game or optimise traditional retirement rules by guaranteeing income for life while unlocking favourable age pension means test concessions. For example, only 60% of the gross income you receive from an IRIS is counted as assessable income by Centrelink. While rivals have criticised the apparent gaming of the rules and the toll this may take on the federal government's bottom line over time, CFS superannuation boss Kelly Power said it had become a competitive necessity for funds. Retirement is a competitive area, and one of the reasons for the material investment that we're making is that we want to ensure that we maintain our leadership position in this space, said Power, who oversees around $180 billion across CFS's retail superfund and wealth platforms. It's a very important strategic priority for us to ensure that we're providing the best options locally that we can source for our advisors and members. Created with ASX-listed annuities player Challenger, global investment giant BlackRock, and Generation Life, CFS plans to launch its IRIS product on its first choice investment platform by August. Wealth platforms like First Choice offer financial advisors a menu of trustee-approved investment options to choose from when allocating a client's savings. CFS's entrance will mark the third major competitor in the market, behind AMP and MLC, who have launched similar products over the past year, as analysts tip retirement to be the next competitive battleground for super. It is also a direction in which government and regulators have tried to push the sector. The Morrison government introduced the Retirement Income Covenant in 2022, which required funds to develop retirement income strategies. Yet 3 years after its introduction, the results have been mixed. The Australian Prudential Regulation Authority, APRA, and Australian Securities and Investment Commission, ASIC, said in 2025 that far too many funds have been content with making incremental improvements with a widening gap between the best and worst operators. The Albanese government has also tried to encourage the sector with a set of best practice principles for retirement, finalised earlier this year, which pushed funds to develop a lifetime income product that has a regard for likely age pension eligibility. I'm about to go on to page 18 from page 15. Ian Fryer, general manager of research firm Chart West, said retail pension funds had realised that retirement is the main game far quicker than their industry-aligned rivals. Pension has always been a much more important part of their book, he said. I also think the retail side, post-Royal Commission, was struggling and sought to find a competitive advantage and saw retirement as an area it can do better. Fryer said industry funds had done well in the accumulation phase where the member experience was more uniform. But in retirement, you need more levers because people's needs are so much more varied. Creating IRIS products requires investment, he said, which was difficult for industry funds because they did not have large pools of capital to draw on, like retail funds. Still, given the focus of government, Fryer said it was a matter of time until industry funds came up with similar solutions. AMP, which last year moved over 140,000 members into its IRIS product, now says it has about $21 billion tied up in its so-called boost strategy between its platform, $1 billion, and its traditional super fund, $20 billion. CEO Blair Vernon said IRIS solutions cannot stay niche, and AMP would roll out a wider range of these options to suit different member needs. We expect it to get more competitive, and that is good for Australians. More providers entering the market mean more choice, more innovation, and greater awareness, he said. MLC's own retirement boost solution on its Expand platform has been in market for less than a year, with $540 million already under management. MLC Expand boss Liz McCarthy said IRIS products would be a ticket to the game in the future. And that was from pages 15 and 18. Big funds game retirement rules to gain an edge.
0: As a player, James Hird had all the answers on the field. Now he's reaching out to others to provide them for his controversial coaching comeback. Since Essendon coach Brad Scott's sacking last week, the Bombers legend has been quietly working behind the scenes to formulate Team Hird, a crack football department lineup to support his second coming to the hangar. Hird is well aware that being out of the coaching game for a decade is a major stumbling block in his comeback, so he's planning to have an elite team around him to help sway President Andrew Welsh. It's understood Hird was interested in getting recently sacked Carlton coach Michael Voss on board, but has been told by people close to the former Brisbane champ that he's considering an extended break from footy. The pair famously shared the 1996 Brownlow medal, and Hird hasn't ruled out pursuing him again in 12 months' time. Former Essendon captain Dyson Heppel and Hird's ex-teammate Mark McFay, currently an assistant coach at Sydney, would certainly be at the top of his wish list. Interim senior coach Dean Solomon is certain to remain as part of the assistant coaching panel. Other highly rated assistant coaches who have ties to Essendon include Collingwood's Hayden Skipworth, Geelong's James Kelly and Hawthorn's Daniel G in Syracuse would also likely be sounded out. That trio is certain to be part of the Carlton coaching search also, with Hird keen to talk should they be unsuccessful. Brownlow medalist Jimmy Bartell, who's worked alongside Hird at Channel 9 over the past couple of years, has been floated for a head of football role or as a possible assistant coach. Development guru Brendan McCartney, who has worked alongside Hird at VFL Club Port Melbourne, where he's currently the senior coach, that's James Hird, would also be targeted given the issues the Bombers have had with developing their young talent. Bringing Heppel back into the fold would be a major win for Hird, particularly in the eyes of Bombers fans who never really forgave Scott for not giving the former skipper a farewell game in Melbourne. Heppel played with Port Melbourne, where Hird was the director of coaching. in 2025 before taking up a full-time role in Collingwood's development team this year. Hurd's first return to the game after the Essendon drug scandal on the end of his first coaching stint at the Bombers in 2015 was to help McVay at the Giants. They've remained close friends since then. The groundswell of support has been significant in the week since Scott was sacked, with legends such as Michael Long already publicly saying they would put up their hand to help Hurd under a regime under him. Understandably, Welsh's stance is that the Bombers want the best coach available, but what if Hurd can present the best coaching team available? Plenty of coaches in the AFL lean on their assistants for game plan analysis and the latest trends in the game. They manage the players, build the key relationships among the group, and ultimately motivate the team. Hurd has shown he can do that. In his first tenure, Hurd displayed all the right coaching traits. He was 13-3 in 2013 before the club lost its way with the drugs saga. But there's also plenty who believe the past should be just that, with Hawthorn legend Dermot Brereton and former St Kilda coach Grant Thomas both supporting Hurd's return. So that's Jimmy Hurd. Whether he will get the job's another thing, but he definitely wants it. And in tennis news, and Serena Williams has confirmed her return to tennis after an absence of nearly 4 years, with the American great set to compete in women's doubles at Queen's Club next week. The 44-year-old, who has not played competitively since the 2022 US Open, has been granted a wild card for the London tournament, which starts on June 8. The 23-time Grand Slam singles champion will reportedly play alongside teenage Canadian Victoria Mboko. Rumours have swelled in recent months that she was on the verge of a return. Williams on Tuesday shared a video on social media of herself on a tennis court with the caption, "Guess everybody has heard the news." A post from the seven-time Wimbledon champion alongside the video said, "Good news travels fast." Tournament chief said her return would be one of the biggest sporting moments of the year so far. "Queen's Club feels like the perfect place to begin this next chapter," Williams said in a statement from organisers. In March, Novak Djokovic predicted a return for Williams, and several players have spoken about the subject at the ongoing French Open. Coco Gauff, who lost in the third round at Roland Garros on Saturday, said, "You would love to face Williams for the first time." Former world number one Martina Navratilova, who launched a comeback at 43, hailed the move. She said Serena brought the game to another level and it's incredible for the sport that she's pushing the boundaries and coming back. Many of the younger players never had the opportunity to play her. Some have only just watched her on TV, so this will be a new and exciting experience for them. Williams, who won her last singles Grand Slam in Australia in 2017, spent 319 weeks at the top of the world rankings and won 73 singles titles on the WTA Tour. She also won 14 major Grand Slam doubles titles with older sister Venus Williams. John McEnroe said he was semi-shocked by her decision, but added the logical next step for her would be to enter Wimbledon and into the singles draw. So whether she'll play singles or doubles at Wimbledon is in the air. But I believe that Serena Williams is probably trying to get that extra Grand Slam to go past Margaret Court. The Melbourne Stars will soon change their name, while the Melbourne Renegades could be forced into a season of caretaker administration after Cricket Victoria's board gave the green light for the state to sell one of its two Big Bash League franchises. The Stars and Renegades will effectively merge into one administrative entity and undergo a name and colour change, wearing navy blue in line with traditional Victorian state colours and operated by Cricket Victoria. The two teams' playing stocks will not merge, with lists to effectively remain the same for the time being. The Renegades will be put up for sale, lock, stock and barrel, and are likely to be purchased by an Indian Premier League conglomerate. As flagged by The Australian last week, the Stars may be rebadged as the Bushrangers, with Cricket Victoria to determine a new name for the club in the coming weeks. Provided Cricket Australia gives the go-ahead for stage privatisation later this month, and that Cricket Australia reaches agreement with the Australian Cricket Association over a new pay deal, the Renegades could be sold in the coming months. There remains a prospect the club may be forced to play the 26-27 season under the Renegades umbrella, but run by a caretaker operation, led by soon-to-be ex-Stars General Manager Max Abbott. Renegades GM James Rosengarten will run the CV club. BBL coaches Peter Moore's Stars and Cameron White Renegades face uncertain futures, and a handful of marketing staff also may lose their jobs. And that completes our readings from the Australian Financial Review for Wednesday, 3rd of June. I'm Steve Bennett. Reading with me was Cheryl Grady and Alistair Brook. I was a panel operator, and Alistair and Cheryl did the editing. This program is produced in our Adelaide studios and can be heard regularly at this time here on Vision Australia Radio, VA Radio on digital, online at varadio.org. Good morning, Australia. Enjoy the rest of your day.
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1: Good afternoon and welcome to the Online Review for today, Wednesday, June the 3rd. I'm Harvey Robison. Liz Bath is reading with me. The first part of our program will include articles on Melbourne's black signature, eavesdropping cars, farm profits to fall, and a dog rescue. But first, here's Liz with an article about Pauline Hanson.
13: Thanks, Harvey. We'll start with something from theconversation.com. The writer is Sophia Amasari, and this was written on the 1st of June. And the article's headed, Pauline Hanson Attracting Women Voters. It's part of a global far-right trend. Pauline Hanson and her party One Nation have been dominating headlines after their recent electoral successes in South Australia and Farah. A new national opinion poll has One Nation's primary vote at 31%, up from 7% just 2 years ago. Not only are growing numbers of Australian voters openly expressing their support for One Nation, but the party and its leader are doing particularly well among Australian women. According to an April study by Redbridge and Accent Research, Pauline Hanson is now the most popular party leader among women voters, ahead of the Prime Minister, and One Nation is their leading first preference party. That this is happening to a far-right party might raise some eyebrows. Far-right parties have traditionally been considered men's parties. First, because men tend to be predominant among their voters, grassroots and elected politicians. And second, because their image and political agendas are seen as very masculine. Yet in Australia, where women rarely lead parties of any kind, Pauline Hanson has led hers for decades, and One Nation is mobilising women voters. This might look like an anomaly, but it isn't. In fact, Hanson's part of a small but substantial group of women who have led or currently lead far-right parties, including Marine Le Pen in France, Giorgia Meloni in Italy, and Frauke Petri and Alice Weidel in Germany. What is particularly striking is that these women are at odds with the traditional gender roles and family values their parties promote, be that due to divorces, Hanson, Le Pen, Petri, having had a child when unmarried, Meloni, or being lesbian, Weidel. So how did they become leaders? It helped that most of them did not have to climb a party hierarchy dominated by men. Hanson and Maloney founded their own parties. In the case of Le Pen, the National Front, now National Rally, was founded by her father, Jean-Marie Le Pen, whom she kicked out in 2015 to cleanse the party of its most toxic elements. Read anti-Semitic, monarchist, a militarist. As for Petri and Weidel, a mixed gender dual leadership mode is the norm across most German parties. One might, therefore, think these women represent exceptions in the far-right party landscape. But women's increasing participation in the far-right is not only about party leadership, but voters and grassroots membership. Far-right parties are attracting more women voters than ever. Although their electorates in Europe remain those most dominated by men, the proportion of women voting for them relative to men has increased. In Australia, poll data by Redbridge Accent Research, collected in April, shows 28% of women voters have One Nation as their first choice for the House of Representatives, up from 9% in June 2025. By contrast, the proportion of women with coalition parties as their first preference fell from 30% to 22% in the same time frame. To be clear, the rise in popularity of One Nation and the decline of the coalition is not driven just by women. Men display very similar trends, and there are few gender differences in terms of the reasons why people say they're planning to vote for One Nation. For both women and men, supporting One Nation is a way to express dissatisfaction with the major parties and their handling of the cost of living crisis. Yet, as my recently published book finds, we can also see this playing out in other countries. My book is the first study on women's involvement at the grassroots of far-right parties. I interviewed more than 100 members and officials from the Bharatiya Janata Party in India, the League in Italy, and the Sweden Democrats. I also collected survey responses from thousands of League and Sweden Democrat members. In my surveys, women make up between one quarter and one third of party members. This sits somewhere in between other far-right parties, such as Reform UK, 39%, and Chega in Portugal, 15%. Despite being a minority, I found people play a key role at the far-right party grassroots. To begin with, women join the far-right largely for the same reasons as men, because they hold grievances against radicalised out-groups, immigrants, ethnic minorities or refugees, and feel left behind by mainstream parties. Women's motivations are therefore not a softer version or more feminine than men's. Second, the few women who join far-right parties are very active, even more so than men. They post political content online, stand as candidates, and run local branches. This is very surprising given how in mainstream parties it's the opposite, with men being more active. In bucking these long-standing trends, not only do women help far-right parties fulfil their key functions, they also mobilise other women to vote for the far-right. Finally, far-right parties actively try to recruit women members for electoral and reputational gains. They know that by doing so, they can both improve their electoral support among women and appear as less extreme political actors. So while far-right parties may still be numerically dominated by men, women are increasingly central to their success and legitimacy. In that sense, Pauline Hanson and One Nation reflect a broader international trend in which women are helping make the far right appear more mainstream, respectable, and electorally viable. And that was Pauline Hanson attracting women voters. It's part of a global far right trend. Written by Sophia Emissari, and you'll find that on theconversation.com on the 1st of June.
14: And now to sbs.com.au for an article headed Melbourne's love of head-to-toe black clothing actually makes sense. Here's why. This is written by Rachel LaMarche-Beauchesne and Jai Marshall and appeared on the 2nd of June. Anna Wintour, former editor-in-chief of Vogue, once said she would never ever wear head-to-toe black. It's not a sentiment shared by most Melburnians who, while still generally considering themselves fashionable, will opt to wear black all year round and even more, if possible, during winter. As reflected in media coverage over the years, Melbourne has built somewhat of a reputation for its love of black clothing. Why is this? When it comes to assessing the fashion sense of a particular city, the physical factors, particularly the local climate, matter. Melbourne is home to a temperate oceanic climate characterised by mild to warm summers, cool winters, and somewhat consistent rainfall during the year. Its winters are among the coldest of Australia's capital cities. As such, the average Melburnian's wardrobe tends to be optimised for layering. This means having pieces that can be mixed and matched throughout the year. And of course, black on black is foolproof. As Australian historian Hilary Davidson explained in a recent piece for the Sydney Morning Herald, people in Melbourne can dress more and wear more black clothing because the climate is more like London, New York, Milan or Tokyo. Sydney is ostentatiously casual or more Los Angeles glam. Beyond the weather, the culture and norms of a city also play a role in what is considered acceptable attire. Place branding is an important factor in how people dress in different parts of the world. This refers to the process of branding a city, country or region to actively shape how its residents perceive it. Generally, place branding arises naturally through a city's history and the major events that help shape it. Melbourne's place brand has developed out of its everyday culture, how residents live, what they value, and how changes in wealth and immigration have shaped the city. The place brand of a city is reinforced through residents doubling down on established narratives, such as the idea that Melburnians love to wear black. Melbourne has strong European undercurrents. It was the site of a large influx of European immigration following the Second World War and is home to both the largest Italian community in Australia and one of the largest Greek communities outside of Greece. This has helped establish the Eurocentric food and coffee cultures which remain core to the city's branding and reputation as a great place to live. Europeans themselves have embraced black dressing at various points in history. Colour historian Michel Pastoureau, in his book Black, The History of a Colour, says this started in the medieval era when black was adopted by European courtiers embodying royalty and true luxury. In the 16th and 17th century, European nobles wore black for portraits to display financial power, as black dye was the most expensive and difficult to produce. Although certain cities such as Antwerp developed expertise in dyeing black fabrics, this process was only democratised in the 19th century with more widespread access to dyes. In the earliest 20th century, black regained an air of European refinement, as demonstrated by French designer Gabrielle Coco Chanel's little black dress concept. The colour has retained its strong contemporary appeal through Belgian designers such as Dries van Noten, Anna de Moulemeester and Raf Simons, as well as the Berlin techno and fashion scenes, which widely incorporate black clothing. Like many European cities, Melbourne is also organised around its intellectual and creative institutions. It derives its identity from its cultural appeal and heavy investment in the arts, including music, theatre, literature, fashion and design, although the funding that helps drive these cultures is now at risk. Creatives, of course, are countercultural forces who are notorious for wearing black, as author and architect Cordula Rao highlights in her 2008 book, Why Do Architects Wear Black? At the beginning of the 20th century, the Paris end of Collins Street became home to Melbourne's artistic community. These people brought along their stylistic inclinations with their crafts and ideas. Since the 1950s, black has also become the preferred colour of subcultures, such as goths and punks, who rebelled against established norms. As Japanese fashion designer Yoji Yamamoto puts it, black is modest and arrogant at the same time. Black is lazy and easy, but mysterious. But above all, black says this, I don't bother you, don't bother me. In the end, Melbourne's adoption and fondness for black clothing might very well be a self-fulfilling prophecy aligned with its history and culture. It may also be a way for residents to feel part of the city's proverbial fabric, as seeing what our peers are wearing and emulating it is a way to signal and find belonging. And that article, Melbourne's Love of Head-to-Toe Black Clothing, actually makes sense. Here's why. Was written by Rachel LaMarche-Beauchesne and Jaya Marshall and appeared on sbs.com.au on June 2nd.
13: To drive.com.au from the 2nd of June for this one. Ethan Cardinal is the writer and it's headed Spy Warning for MPs in Connected Cars. Australia's top domestic spy agency, the Australian Security Intelligence Organisation, or ASIO, has warned politicians to avoid discussing confidential information while travelling in internet-connected cars amid surveillance and privacy concerns. According to federal officials who spoke at a Senate hearing on the 28th of May 2026, more than 30% of eligible parliamentary work vehicles are Chinese-built EVs from manufacturers including MG and BYD. The Deputy Director General of ASIO, Lisa Alonso Love, advised MPs not to engage in conversations that contain sensitive or classified information while travelling in internet-connected vehicles, regardless of the country of origin. Obviously, a connected car may have other vectors to gather that information, but those conversations should only ever happen in places that are set up for classified conversations. We would say that people should be conscious of the things that they're discussing in vehicles, knowing that people may be able to get that information, Deputy Director General Love said. In response, Opposition Special Minister of State James McGrath said the spy agency's warning should be taken seriously and has called for a review of the taxpayer-funded scheme. The Albanese government cannot pretend there's no national security issue here when these vehicles are effectively rolling Chinese data centres, Minister McGrath said. We need transparency, proper safeguards and a clear understanding of what data these vehicles collect, where that data goes and who's accessing it. While connected cars from a range of brands have been scrutinised in recent years due to their ability to record, store and share private driver information, Australian officials have recently highlighted security concerns among new car makers, most of which are based in China. In February 2026, the Office of the Australian Information Commissioner, or the OAIC, said it was investigating two Asian-based car makers over potential privacy law breaches. An OAIC spokesperson declined to name the brands under investigation, though did say the privacy watchdog is looking into the brands' data harvesting processes and whether they collect more personal information than reasonably necessary for their functions and features. Location data in particular, which connected vehicles have the potential to easily collect, is a specific category of data that presents clear privacy concerns, they said. Australian cybersecurity expert Simon Smith, who's spent over two decades in the field, said modern internet-connected cars can collect deeply sensitive information. Modern connected vehicles collect far more than most drivers realise, and GPS is only a small part of it. Many infotainment systems will also ingest contacts, call logs, and message metadata the moment a phone is paired, Smith told Drive in February 2026. In some vehicles, it also includes audio and camera inputs. Tesla's useful real-world example, with multiple external cameras that continuously capture footage around the vehicle and an internal camera used for driver monitoring and feature development. Modern internet-connected cars, regardless of country of origin,

0: features such as remote access, over-the-air software updates, and infotainment functions. And that was Spy Warning for MPs in Connected Cars. The writer was Ethan Cardinal, and you'll find that on drive.com.au, 2nd of June.
1: And now to abc.net.au, where David Claughton, Michael Condon and Mark Bennett write, ABARES report predicts broadacre farm profits will drop by 70%. This was published on the 2nd of June, yesterday. The lingering drought and soaring input costs mean there are tough times ahead for the nation's farmers, according to the latest report from the Australian Bureau of Agricultural and Resource Economics and Sciences, ABARES. Its June quarterly report shows that winter crop production across the nation is forecast to fall by 21% as the value of agricultural exports shrinks by $7 billion. ABARES Executive Director David Galliano said farmers would feel the impact. Due to cost pressures, broadacre farm business profits will be down 70% on last year to about $65,000 per farm, and in parts of New South Wales, those falls in profit will be even larger, he said. That area of farms sown to crop in New South Wales looks like being down by a third. While rain is improving the situation in New South Wales, it came too late for many growers to plant a winter crop, and the forecast for winter is for drier than average conditions. The crop in Queensland could be down as much as 35%. WA and South Australia did pretty well with rainfall last late summer and early autumn, and are looking much better in terms of crops like canola and wheat, Mr. Galliano said. While production is down in some regions, costs have been rising across the board, and this is expected to reduce profits significantly. But, despite the very high fertiliser and fuel prices and a fall in production due to a lack of rain, it's pretty amazing that farm production, although down 5%, has held up pretty well, Mr. Galliano said. The 5% drop in farm production to $98 billion is mainly a cropping story and due to poor seasonal conditions, really, particularly in New South Wales. Australian farmers have had a run of good seasons since the black summer of 2019. However, there is still some concern about conditions for cropping over the next few months, given the forecast for drier than average winter conditions. The wheat crop, Australia's biggest grain export, is likely to fall by 12% to 10.9 million hectares. That's the smallest area planted since 2019-20, and it reflects diminishing margins for wheat relative to other crops, as well as very dry conditions in northern cropping regions. Barley crops will probably increase by 4% to 5 million hectares in 2026-27 due to prices being higher for that commodity and barley needing less fertiliser to grow. Canola plantings are forecast to fall by 6% to 3.5 million hectares, with small increases in WA, Victoria and South Australia. ABARES is forecasting a 7% drop in pulse crop plantings, with chickpeas down 35% due to very poor conditions for the crop in northern New South Wales and Queensland. The area planted to lentils and lupins is forecast to increase, reflecting higher demand for livestock feed and lower fertiliser requirements than other winter crops. Horticulture production value is expected to increase marginally to $18.9 billion, with slightly higher prices more than offsetting lower production volume. Cotton production is expected to fall by $763 million, while sugarcane is set to rise by $67 million, and wine grapes are expected to grow by $11 million. WA farmer Tim Beek says he's not expecting to make any money this year due to the high cost of fuel and fertilisers. I think it's just going to be a year of survival, but we're trying to stay positive mentally and look for the good things on the farm, he said. It's always great seeing crops emerge, new growth, and that's what keeps you going as a

0: farmer seeing all those rows coming up. And that article, ABARES Report Predicts Broadacre Farm Profits Will Drop by 70%, was written by David Claughton, Michael Condon and Mark Bennett and appeared on abc.net.au on this June the 2nd.
1: One for the dog lovers now from theguardian.com on the 2nd of June. Nick Visser is the writer. And the article's headed, Not a Poor Swimmer, that's P-A-W. Dog rescued from Ireland off Australian coast after being swept into ocean. On Monday, radio operators in Batemans Bay along the New South Wales south coast got a call they hadn't had before. A dog had been swept off the rocks and was in the ocean in distress. Rod Ingermills, the unit commander of the local marine rescue New South Wales team, was one of the first to hop into a rescue vessel. But by the time his team reached the area, the dog had swum nearly 800 metres across the bay to nearby Stapa Island. I thought originally it was going to be easy, but it's a difficult little spot, he said. One of our crew members, who was a bit of a dog lover, she went straight into the water, but he decided to play hide and seek, and he ran around to the other side. The Batemans Bay team has been training since September with two new rescue watercrafts that were delivered last year. The jet skis came in handy amid extremely rough conditions that made it difficult for a larger boat to approach the rocky island. After about an hour, a volunteer was able to coax the dog onto the back of a jet ski near an area called Smuggler's Cove, a rocky outcrop. We put him onto the ski and he was a bit like the drover's dog, Ingermills said. We've been training for months and he's got the accolade for being the first rescue. Turns out to be a puppy instead of a person. He added the dog hasn't been properly identified so far, but a good Samaritan has called in saying they believe the pup's name was Oscar. Ingermills cited a tight-knit community for the quick rescue. There were all these people all on the radio saying, we'll bring out a tinny, he said. I think everyone in the bay at one stage wanted to save the dog. Oscar, or whoever he is, has since been taken to the vet with some cut paws due to the rocks on Stapa Island. Officials are in the process of reuniting him with his owners. Council rangers report the dog didn't have a microchip, but the owners have made contact, a spokesperson with Eurobodalla Shire Council said. Rangers hope to reunite the dog with its family following a yard inspection. They say the dog was very lucky, and the event highlights the importance of ensuring pets are registered and identifiable. The dog isn't the first animal Ingermills and his team have rescued. He's participated in efforts to free whales from entanglements, aided a dolphin in distress, saved a kangaroo that was chased into the water by a dog, and during floods in the region, Ingermills worked to rescue sheep swept away by the water. We're wondering what's coming next, he said. Doesn't matter, we're there to do a job. We're all volunteers here and we've got a really good community. They keep their eyes open all along the coast. If they see things, they notify us. And that was Not a Poor Swimmer, dog rescued from Ireland off Australian coast after being swept into the ocean. The writer was Nick Visser, and you'll find that on theguardian.com on the 2nd of June.
0: It's just ticked over 12:29 on Wednesday the 3rd of June, and we'll have more from the online review after these important messages.
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0: Welcome back. In the second half of today's program, we'll read about Bogue fleeing Tassie, our billionaires getting richer, a Bears for Hats scandal, Swedish parents to set screen time example, and a Brisbane Olympic protest. First, though, this from AlJazeera.com. AI giant Anthropic files for US IPO as investors bet big on AI future. The reporting for this article is from AP and Reuters, and it was published on the 1st of June. Artificial intelligence, AI, giant Anthropic, has confidentially filed for an initial public offering, IPO, in the United States, teeing up what could become a watershed moment for Wall Street's AI frenzy. The move, announced on Monday, sets up a high-stakes test of whether investor appetite for the AI revolution that has reshaped white-collar work around the world can match the sky-high expectations surrounding the booming sector. Anthropic, which operates AI chatbot Claude, did not disclose the size or terms of the offering. Confidential submissions let companies advance IPO preparations while shielding sensitive financial details from rivals and the public. Anthropic last raised $65 billion in late May and was valued at $965 billion, putting it ahead of rival OpenAI. The company said at the time it was making annualized revenue of $47 billion from selling its technology to people and organizations using Claude to write code and do other work and personal tasks on their behalf. The crucial step towards a listing comes on the heels of SpaceX's mega IPO, which is on course to rewrite the record books as the Elon Musk-led company pursues a $75 billion offering at a $1.75 trillion valuation. Anthropic was formed in 2021 by ex-OpenAI leaders, and now both AI firms, along with Elon Musk's rocket and AI company SpaceX, are expected to become publicly traded. All three are also still losing more money than they make, fueling concerns of an AI bubble. OpenAI and Anthropic have become the face of the AI boom that has redrawn corporate strategies, sparked a global arms race for computing power and talent, and turned AI-linked companies into some of the market's most richly valued firms. One of the biggest significances is how quickly Anthropic has overtaken OpenAI in a matter of 12 to 14 months. Scott Stevens, founder and CEO of Grey Peak Financial, a New York-based investment firm, told Al Jazeera. OpenAI was the poster child for growth, innovation and leadership in the industry, and now you've seen Anthropic, for the first time, raise capital at a higher valuation than OpenAI, and their growth rate is much, much higher. OpenAI had a pretty big misstep where they focused on consumers and the first part of AI, whereas Anthropic is much more focused on enterprise, coding and software development. Anthropic's rapid rise in early 2026 rattled markets, triggering sharp sell-offs in software and IT stocks as investors worried its increasingly autonomous AI tools could upend traditional business models and accelerate disruption across industries. OpenAI and Anthropic are in a race to go public before capital runs out, said analyst Gil Luria from the investment firm DA Davidson. The other reason for Anthropic to try to beat OpenAI out to the public market is that they will get to set the agenda for how a frontier model reports financials, and to do so in a way that's favourable to their financial model. OpenAI is also preparing to confidentially file for a US IPO in the coming weeks, adding to a wave of blockbuster listings anticipated in the year ahead. As many of these blockbuster listings race towards the public markets, companies from SpaceX to AI giants are competing for a finite pool of investor capital. The combined demand for capital for SpaceX, OpenAI and Anthropic will be so considerable it's likely to create disruptions in the capital markets, so going early will be a great advantage, Luria said. At close to a $1 trillion valuation, Anthropic would vault into the top tier of the S&P 500 alongside a handful of elite companies that dominate global equity markets. An Anthropic debut would be a major boost for the long sluggish IPO market, though experts and bankers warn an offering of such scale could drain liquidity and investor attention from smaller listings. In that article, AI giant Anthropic files for US IPO as investors bet big on AI future, appeared on aljazeera.com on the 1st of June with reporting from AP and Reuters.
1: This is an unattributed piece from abc.net.au from the 2nd of June, and it's headed James Bogue to cease beer production in Tasmania as it completes move to mainland. Renowned Northern Tasmanian brewer James Bogue has announced it will cease production in the state by November. Parent company Lion Australia had shifted production to the mainland for Bogue's product sold in those states, but kept brewing in Tasmania for local supply. The company branded itself as From the Pure Waters of Tasmania, but that history now comes to an end. Long-term decline in the national beer market has caused the brewery to run significantly under capacity for many years. It's currently operating at about a fifth of its capacity, the company said in a statement. This, combined with significant cost inflation, means the brewery is no longer viable. The brewery first opened in Launceston in 1881. Launceston Mayor Matthew Garwood said the brand's departure from the city after 145 years was a real kick in the guts. The Bogue's story is Launceston's story, he told ABC Mornings. It's very much aligned to Launceston and very much aligned to Tasmania. Mr. Garwood said he felt for the affected workers, describing Lion's decision as a blow to the Launceston and Tasmanian economies. Lion Chief Executive and Managing Director Anuba Sahasrabude said consultations were now underway with the company's 42 Launceston employees. She said redevelopment opportunities would be explored. The James Bogue brand will continue to be brewed in other world-class breweries in Lion's network in line with stringent quality standards, Ms. Sahara Dubuje said. She said the newly developed Bogue Brewhouse in Launceston would continue to operate, and mainland brewed Bogue's beer would be offered in Tasmania. The brewer also announced it would repay a $1 million Tasmanian government loan given in 2023 to help keep the Launceston Brewery Visitor Centre and tours open. Tasmanian Premier Jeremy Rockliffe said the government was extremely disappointed with Lion's decision. In a statement, he said the government had been a strong supporter of the business for years. Our immediate priority is the well-being of the workforce, Mr. Rockliffe said. We will engage closely with Lion, the union, workers and the hospitality industry to support those impacted. Federal Labor MP for Bass, Jess Teasdale, said she expected the Lion company to honour all entitlements for workers. Retrenched workers will have access to supports offered through the Department of Employment and Workplace Relations to assist in finding new employment as quickly as possible, she said. I'm pleased to see that Bogue's Brewhouse will remain open and that the company will work closely with all levels of government about the future of the brewery site. Launceston Chamber of Commerce Chief Executive Alina Bain told ABC Mornings the news was devastating for Tasmania's north. It's such an iconic brand in Launceston and it's going to be felt very deeply, she said. It's really difficult news and we're just processing it now. She said that market conditions for beer had been in decline. And then, of course, increasing costs are causing difficulties, Ms. Bain said. She said it would be incredibly challenging for the 42 local employees. And that was James Bogue to cease beer production in Tasmania as it completes move to mainland. It was an unattributed article, and you'll find that on the abc.net.au, 2nd of June.
0: And now to theguardian.com, where Kate Kelly writes, Australia's 178 billionaires are $25.7 billion richer than last year, as 3.7 million live in poverty. This was published yesterday, the 2nd of June. The wealth of Australia's billionaires has increased by $25.67 billion in the past year, equivalent to almost $50,000 a minute, according to new Oxfam Australia analysis of the 2026 Australian Financial Review Rich List. The anti-poverty organisation said the total wealth of Australian billionaires in 2026 has reached more than $686 billion, while ACOS figures show 3,706,000 people live in poverty, including 757,000 children under 15 years. One in three households experienced food insecurity last year, meaning they stressed about or struggled to put food on the table. Australia now has its highest number of billionaires on record at 178, up 17 from last year. A large amount of this new wealth has come from artificial intelligence and data centres. In addition to regular rich listers such as Gina Rinehart, the new billionaires include property developers Anthony El-Hazouri and Sharbel Hazari, AI-driven jobs platform founder Katrina Leslie, mining boss Chris Ellison, fashion label White Fox founders Daniel and Georgia Kontos, and luxury property developers Adrian and Peter Pulich. Oxfam said the figures highlighted the widening gap between Australia's wealthiest people and ordinary households, with the 20 richest Australians now holding more wealth than the bottom 3 million households. Oxfam Australia's chief executive, Jennifer Tierney, said while many Australians continue to feel the brunt of high living costs, billionaire wealth was continuing to surge. There's something fundamentally wrong with a system where extreme wealth keeps skyrocketing while so many people are struggling to afford the basics, and governments claim there's not enough money for housing, healthcare, climate action, and essential services, she said. The increase in billionaire wealth in the past year alone could have lifted nearly a million Australians out of poverty or covered household electricity bills for every single Australian household for well over 1 year, she said. While AI and data centres brought new names onto the billionaires list, most have made their money through property development, mining and other technology, Tierney said. Tierney continued that the budget included some welcome measures to ease pressure on households and begin reforming unfair tax settings, but did not go far enough to address the scale of wealth inequality growing in Australia. While modest, reforms to capital gains tax and negative gearing are important steps towards a fairer tax system. Australia should not continue rewarding wealth accumulation more generously than work, particularly at a time when so many households are under pressure. While misinformation and misplaced fears about small business and aspiration continue to dominate debate around these reforms, the reality is that the wealth of the super rich continues to grow while poverty persists. Without structural reform to the tax system, that divide will only deepen. A fairer approach to taxing extreme wealth would help ensure governments can properly invest in affordable housing, healthcare, climate action, and support for communities doing it tough here and abroad. In that article, Australia's 178 billionaires are $25.7 billion richer than last year, as 3.7 million live in poverty, appeared on TheGuardian.com, written by Kate Kelly and published on 2nd of June.
1: To thenewdaily.com.au on the 1st of June for this one. Eric Olson and AAP are the writers, and it's headed Royal Guards in the Firing Line over bearskin hat orders. The iconic black bearskin hats, famously worn by Buckingham Palace guards, are causing a kerfuffle, with animal rights activists demanding a switch to faux fur. An animal rights group has criticised the British government for an indefensible rise in bearskin cap orders for royal guards, despite a pledge to clamp down on fur imports. Orders for the tall fur caps worn by the King's Guards outside Buckingham Palace and St James Palace have risen more than fourfold since the Labour Party took power, according to data obtained by People for the Ethical Treatment of Animals, or PETA, under Freedom of Information laws, rising from 22 caps in 2024 to 96 in 2025. The black caps, which were introduced following the Battle of Waterloo in 1815 to make soldiers appear tall and threatening, cost the Ministry of Defence more than £225,000, and in Australian terms that's $420,332 Aussie dollars. In 2025, a nearly 8% increase in the price per cap from 2024. The Labour Party previously committed to ban fur imports to Britain in 2018, while the Starmer government pledged to deliver the most ambitious animal welfare program in a generation in a policy paper published in 2025. PETA has called on Defence Minister Luke Pollard to switch to faux fur caps. Each cap costs a bear their life, making it indefensible that a government claiming to be the party of animal welfare continues to use taxpayer money on these purely ornamental caps, PETA's Kate Werner said. With modern high-quality faux fur readily available, there's no excuse to continue using bear fur. The black caps are worn by foot soldiers in the Grenadier Guards, the Coldstream Guards, the Scots Guards, the Irish Guards and the Welsh Guards. They're made of bearskins sourced from Canada, where hunters shoot bears with high-powered crossbows, an illegal form of hunting in Britain. Many bears are shot several times and some escape only to die slowly from blood loss, gangrene, starvation or dehydration, PETA said. The continued use of bear fur for the caps creates a market for the pelts and incentivises hunters to kill the bears. A Ministry of Defence spokesperson said the department bought the minimum number of bearskin caps to replace those which have seen extensive use over extended years. And that was Royal Guards in the Firing Line over bearskin hat orders. You'll find that on thenewdaily.com.au on the 1st of June, and the writers, Eric Olson and AAP.
0: Put your phone away. Sweden urges parents to restrict screen use around children. This article was written by John Henley and appeared on TheGuardian.com on the 1st of June. Sweden's public health agency has urged parents to declare parts of the home phone-free and to put their mobile away when they're spending time with their children, after research showed the impact of adult screen use on children. The agency began recommending 2 years ago that parents and guardians reflect on the amount of time they spend on their smartphones around children, but on Monday it issued new guidelines offering more concrete suggestions. Put your phone away when you're with your child. Use it only if you need to or when you're using it together, the health authority said in a statement. Adults who create good screen habits for themselves would influence children's habits, it added. The agency also recommends that parents declare some parts of the home, such as the bedroom or around the dining table, screen-free zones, and urge parents to protect and respect your child online. Think before posting pictures or videos. Sweden's government commissioned the Public Health Agency last autumn to investigate any connection between children's health and the amount of time their parents or guardians spend on screens. The research showed that parents' screen use could negatively affect their interactions with their children and also established a connection between parents' and children's screen habits, with the children of heavy users developing similar habits themselves. I don't think people realise that their screen use affects children to the extent that we now know that it does, Minister of Social Affairs Jakob Forssmed told the Swedish public broadcaster SVT. Helena Fredningsdorf, a psychiatrist and researcher at the agency, said children are affected not only by what adults say, but also by what adults do. That's why small changes in everyday life can make a difference, both for interactions in the present and for the child's own habits over time. Sweden had previously published guidelines for children that advised limits on non-school related screen time, ranging from none at all for those under 2 to 1 hour a day for 2 to 5 year olds, 2 hours for children between 6 and 12, and 3 hours a day for 13 to 18 year olds. The guidelines also specify that children should avoid digital devices completely in the hours leading up to bedtime, and that mobile phones, tablets and computers should be left outside the bedroom at night. The Scandinavian country is also implementing a national school smartphone ban written into its Education Act, with mobile phones banned in schools for children up to grade 9, up to the ages of 15 to 16, from the start of the 2026-27 autumn term. And that article, Put Your Phone Away, Sweden Urges Parents to Restrict Screen Use Around Children, written by John Henley, and appearing on theguardian.com on the 1st of June.
1: And this piece is from aap.com.au on the 2nd of June. The writer is Robin Wuth, and it's headed Protesters Shift Olympic Park Fight Beyond the Fences. The battle for Brisbane's Victoria Park is far from over. Even though police have shut down protests and work has begun on the 2032 Olympics main stadium. Officers moved in before dawn on Monday to remove the last demonstrators from the inner city park, allowing the Games Authority to fence off the site and roll in earth-moving machinery for the $3.8 billion, 63,000-seat arena. Premier David Christofouli turned the first sod, declaring game on for the 2032 Games and vowing more than two-thirds of the park would stay as public green space. But Yagara elder Auntie Kerry Charlton said the real contest would now play out in federal heritage processes and the court of public opinion. She said Victoria Park, known as Barambim to local First Nations people, had long served as a village-like hub with burial grounds, birthing places, ceremonial areas and permanent homes, as well as springs and ancient trees. It's a shared history of black and white that's being destroyed, she told AAP, warning the last surviving uncapped spring in Brisbane's CBD and irreplaceable trees could be lost. Campaigners are backing a series of applications under national Aboriginal heritage laws that seek to protect areas at the park under threat of injury or desecration. They've also vowed to regroup outside the newly erected fences, continuing public protests as work ramps up on the stadium. Federal Environment Minister Murray Watt has received 10 applications, rejecting 2 so far, and has warned any declaration would set conditions on development rather than halt the project outright. Local supporters say they plan to keep returning to the fence line and to step up lobbying as major construction contracts are awarded. Brisbane Stadium will host the 2032 opening and closing ceremonies and the athletics. After the games, it will be the home ground for AFL Premiers the Brisbane Lions, as well as cricket's Brisbane Heat, the Queensland Bulls and international fixtures. The venue forms part of the $7.1 billion Games Venues Infrastructure Program, jointly funded by the state and federal governments. Design work is underway following the appointment of architects in January and federal environmental clearance in May, with major construction partners to be named within months and a draft master plan for the wider precinct to follow. Games Independent Infrastructure Coordination Authority Chairman Stephen Connery said the authority would care for the park during construction and return it in 2032 with a new stadium and aquatic centre, alongside more usable green spaces. Queensland cricket boss Terry Svensson and Brisbane Lions chief executive Sam Graham described the venue as a generational asset that would reshape the city's sporting landscape and attract new fans. And that was Protesters Shift Olympic Park Fight Beyond Fences, written by Robert Wolf, and you'll find that on the aap.com.au June the 2nd.
0: And now to au.news.yahoo.com, where Nikita Martins writes, excitement as Aussie snow season's opening long weekend set to be a ripper. This was published yesterday, the 2nd of June. Australia's ski season is off to a promising start with a decent snowfall forecast to blanket the slopes over the long weekend. A light dusting of snow has already fallen on alpine areas of New South Wales, Victoria and Tasmania, with a more substantial snowfall to arrive just in time for the official opening of ski season this long weekend. After a few bursts of rain early in the week, about 20 to 40 centimetres of snow is forecast to hit the alpine regions, especially from late Wednesday into Thursday, Weather Zone reports. Meanwhile, Mountain Watch added, a much stronger storm in the west is making its way towards New South Wales. Temperatures will warm up on Sunday as southerly winds swing around to the north, but it should still cool off enough for snowmaking on Saturday and Sunday nights, Mountain Watch said. The northwest winds will pick up on Monday. Falls Creek Resort in Victoria reported 10 centimetres of snowfall on Tuesday morning, saying the forecast remains encouraging. Over in Thredbo, in the New South Wales Snowy Mountain region, cooler temps from Wednesday should see up to 45 to 55 centimetres accumulate on the upper slopes and 10 to 20 centimetres on the lower slopes by the time the storm clears on late Friday, Mountain Watch predicted. Opening weekend is set to be a ripper, with the storm having cleared out in the nick of time, leaving a fresh blanket of snow, the report continued. Some popular spots like Mount Buller in Victoria are yet to see any snowfall, but that could change over the next few days. For those headed to the mainland high country for the long weekend, you should definitely find enough snow to throw a snowball or two, WeatherZone meteorologist Anthony Sharwood said. Last week, the Bureau of Meteorology released its long-range forecast for the winter months, predicting warmer-than-average days and nights across the country and a likely transition to El Niño. The long-range forecast suggests the snow season is leaning towards less snow than average, Bureau climatologist Shi Weng Chua told ABC News. That article from au.news.yahoo.com, written by Nikita Martins, excitement as Aussie snow season's opening long weekend set to be a ripper. And that ends our readings for today, and it's all we have time for online review. I'm Harvey Robeson. Thanks to Liz Bath for reading this afternoon. Coming up next afternoon live, an online review will return tomorrow, same time, same place, here on Vision Australia Radio, VA Radio, digital and online at varadio.org. 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

0: Hello everyone and welcome to Afternoon Live on Vision Australia Radio, where the time is now 2 minutes past one. I'm Judy Mees and together with me in the studio this afternoon is Bill James. We both look forward to your company for the next hour. To the weather first of all, and for Melbourne today, we're expecting cloudy conditions with a high chance of showers, damaging winds possible in the southeastern suburbs, winds northwesterly 25 to 35 kilometres an hour, and the top is expected to be 15 degrees. For tomorrow, cloudy again with a very high chance of showers and then rain, winds northwesterly 25 to 35 kilometres an hour, turning southwesterly in the early afternoon. The top temperature is looking to be 14 degrees. On Friday, with a maximum of 15 degrees, it will once again be cloudy with a high chance of showers about the Dandenongs, a high chance elsewhere as well. Winds southwesterly 20 to 30 kilometres an hour, turning northwesterly 15 to 20 kilometres an hour during the afternoon. And for our listeners in Perth today, you can expect partly cloudy conditions with a top of 18 degrees. Thursday, we'll see sunshine throughout the day with a top of 19 degrees, but Friday will be mostly sunny with some cloudy patches and a maximum of 21 degrees. In Adelaide today, showers with a top of 15 degrees expected. The showers will be easing on Thursday with a maximum of 15 degrees again, but Friday we'll see the showers return in full with a maximum of 17 degrees. Up in Darwin today, cloud clearing with a top of 31 degrees. Thursday, mostly sunny with a top also 31 degrees, but Friday will be mostly sunny again with a maximum of 32 degrees. This afternoon we begin the programme with a look at the night sky. Light pollution means city dwellers and even residents in country towns are increasingly missing out on the majesty above their heads. We next look at the Age business pages where Keith Bradshaw reports on electric cars and more specifically on the Chinese electric vehicle giant Geely, which has just overtaken BYD, who passed Tesla in global sales last year, to sit in global pole position. Back home and we read of the suburban cafes dressing up for dinner. When you pay rent 24/7, trading longer is a smart way to make the most of a sunken cost. Our next article takes you to the south, to the South Shetland Islands, just north of the Antarctic Peninsula. Comprising 11 major islands, this icy archipelago is a stark contrast to the white ice of Antarctica. Heading far north, we then visit Italy and the northern city of Bologna. Famous for its food, its network of porticos and its amazing leaning towers. Sit back and enjoy some of the best medieval history on offer. But for now, it's over to Bill with our first article on our night skies.
1: Shedding some light on our vanishing sky. Light pollution means city dwellers and even residents of country towns are increasingly missing out on the majesty above their heads, writes Caitlin Fitzsimmons. This comes from the Saturday Age of May the 30th. In 2016, Ken Wishaw was on holiday in the Grand Canyon in Arizona. Being an enthusiastic stargazer, he wound up giving an impromptu tour of the night sky with his laser pointer to a group of fellow tourists. I was blown away when several of them said because they lived in Florida, they had never seen stars before, says Wishaw, a board member of the Australasian Dark Sky Alliance. The comment that struck me was, "We took them for granted and we lost them to light pollution." Light pollution is a challenge not only for stargazers and astronomers, but also for wildlife, affecting everything from moths to wallabies. The problem is growing. Between 2014 and 2022, the amount of light from human nighttime activity increased by a net 16%. A study published in Nature in April says, "While much of the Australian continent is sparsely inhabited and has dark night skies, our cities have a high level of light pollution, according to the Light Pollution Map, a stargazing app and website. Melbourne and Perth have the maximum 9 out of 9 scores on the Bortle scale, an international used rating of light pollution, along with other cities such as New York City, Los Angeles, Tokyo, Beijing, London and Paris. Melbourne's night sky is 69 times brighter than natural, and Perth is 50 times natural levels. Sydney ranks slightly lower at 8.7 or 40 times above natural, perhaps because of the dark streaks caused by Sydney Harbour, Botany Bay, other waterways, and its surrounding national parks and mountains. Brisbane is 8.5 or 36 times the natural level. The differences are not necessarily obvious to the naked eye. Wishaw, a retired doctor, says the human eye is an amazing organ that can operate effectively with a huge range of light variation. In very dark conditions, it can, after about 30 minutes, adapt to the point of detecting a single photon. If there is too much light, it will not adjust fully to protect the photoreceptors at the back of the eye from being overloaded and damaged. The eye is useless as an objective judge of darkness, Wishaw says. It is constantly changing its sensitivity to suit the brightness. After his Grand Canyon trip, Wishaw started his own experiments, comparing the night sky at his home in Maroochydore on the Sunshine Coast with Kenilworth, 30 kilometres inland. Taking a photograph of the same patch of night sky using a camera with the same exposure settings can reveal the difference between light pollution and true darkness. But using the human eye, the only way to judge it is to count the stars, Wishaw says. On a clear winter's night in Kenilworth, in the hinterland west of Maroochydore, you can see more than 2,000 stars, Wishaw says. But under the same conditions in Brisbane, you can see only 5 to 10. Light pollution is growing even in regional areas. Amateur astronomer and astrophotographer Rodney Waters is located 15 kilometres east of Bathurst in the New South Wales Central West, a city of 36,000 to 46,000 people, depending on where you draw the boundaries. I have been at my current location for 13 years and have seen the light dome from Bathurst grow every year, to the point that I am planning to move my observatories to remote locations sometime in the next few years, Waters says. The Nature study is based on an analysis of NASA black marble data, which shows the lights that can be detected from satellites. The researchers found that nighttime brightening increased 34% from 2014 to 2022, but this was offset by 16% dimming in other areas. Associate Professor Zhe Zhu at the University of Connecticut, a senior author on the study, says brightening was usually a result of intensified urbanisation, while dimming was usually an abrupt change from a power outage or war. The exception that Zhu's team observed was that Europe, especially Western Europe, had grown darker and darker when observed from a satellite over the past 10 years. They're getting dimmer, not because they lost power, Zhu says. It's more that they're having more energy-saving policies as people turn off the lights at night. There are national or citywide policies to regulate people who are using the light. The general ambient background light of the night sky is also increasing because of the increase in communication satellites, affecting astronomy and wildlife, other research suggests. Professor Theresa Jones, a specialist in evolution and animal behaviour and leader of the Urban Light Lab at the University of Melbourne, says artificial light affects all life, bacteria, algae, plants, animals, vertebrates and invertebrates. Because life evolved under specific life cycles, putting artificial light into a space that should be dark has implications for all different life forms, says Jones, a founding co-director of the Australasian Dark Sky Alliance. The light can change behaviour. For example, insects, spiders and geckos are attracted to light, so it can draw them away from natural habitat, good for feeding or breeding, into suboptimal locations. Migratory species such as birds may fly off course, and land in cities instead of forests. Turtle hatchlings can become disoriented by artificial light and head inland instead of to the ocean. Light can also alter the physiology of humans and wildlife alike, including metabolic processes, reproduction, growth and development. Researchers at La Trobe University have found that artificial lights can disrupt the reproductive cycles of tamar wallabies, for example. Marnie Ogg, a dark sky campaigner who has run stargazing tours with her husband, astronomer Fred Watson, for 2 decades, says her time running the Sydney Observatory gave her fresh insight into the thirst of people of all ages to explore the night sky and to understand their place in space. She supports Vivid Sydney because it gets people out and about. Festival lights go out at 11 o'clock each night, other lights are dimmed to make the entertainment lights more effective, and the event runs for only 3 weeks. However, Ogg points out that when Vivid was first mooted, there was meant to be a corresponding dark sky festival, but this never happened. Some lighting festivals go on too long and have a detrimental effect, Ogg says. She includes in that the Bruce Munro Field of Light installation at Uluru that was meant to run for a year and is now 10 years old. A spokesperson for Voyages Tourism Australia, the operator of Ayers Rock Resort Uluru, says the installation uses low-intensity, spatially contained lighting and operates for limited hours, up to 3 hours after sunset and again briefly before sunrise, and monitoring shows healthy populations of wildlife. Ogg also objects to the Harry Potter Forbidden Forest experience in Melbourne because it was in a nature reserve with lots of nocturnal animals. If we keep lighting everything up all the time, then we're not winning the battle, Ogg says. A spokesperson for FEVA, which runs the Harry Potter experiences, says an ecological assessment is done before every event, and the style and duration of lighting is carefully planned to avoid harm. Jones at the University of Melbourne says light pollution is actually the easiest of any human-induced pollutant to fix, because you can literally switch it off. On the other hand, the lights are there because humans need them. There are 3 ways to tackle this conundrum, Jones says. First, good lights directed only into the place where they are needed, rather than spilling out into the environment. Second, reducing light intensity and having them on only when needed. Third, changing the colour of the lighting to avoid throwing blue light, a problem with early LED lighting, because this is more attractive to animals and more disruptive to physiology. While urbanisation has generally made the skies brighter, Ogg says there are pockets of progress on a more localised level, and she is getting a lot of interest from councils around Australia asking how and what they can do. In Sydney, Northern Beaches Council created an urban night sky place at Governor Phillip Park and Barrenjoey Headland. It is successful, Ogg says, partly because the peninsula is surrounded by water and national park. That makes it unique, I would say, in the world, to have a place so close to a city to be able to see the night sky and even the Milky Way so well, Ogg says. It took them 6 years, and in doing that, they retrofitted some lights and turned lights down, and that sort of became a council project, not just within that area. I've noticed that across the Northern Beaches area where I live, the lights are getting warmer, they are getting less intense, and only being used when they need to be. Jones says there are a few dark spots in Melbourne. It's very sprawling, so we have lights over a much, much bigger area. So you're getting the lights spill from all of the outer regions into the centre as well, and vice versa, she says. Dark Sky International has certified several dark sky places in Australia. In New South Wales, besides Palm Beach, there is the Warrumbungle Dark Sky Park near Coonabarabran and Kestrel Nest Eco Hut in the Snowy Mountains. In Queensland, Winton is a dark sky community near the Jump Up Dark Sky Sanctuary. In South Australia, there is the River Murray Dark Sky Reserve, Arkaroola Wilderness Sanctuary, and Karikalinga Dark Sky Community on the Fleurieu Peninsula. Victoria does not have any official dark sky parks. The Sunshine Coast Council has created a 900 square kilometre dark reserve in its hinterland and is waiting to see if Dark Sky International will ratify it. Attitudes are changing. When I first started talking about it, all these people were thinking that I wanted to live in a cave and turn all the lights off and never have lights on again. That's absolutely not the case, Hogg says. I think it's just a few more years off, and then we might actually see a downward trend in Australia for light pollution. Hopefully. And that was Shedding Some Light on Our Vanishing Sky by Caitlin Fitzsimmons from the Saturday Age of May the 30th.
0: And our next article comes from the Business Supplement of the Age of May the 23rd. It's entitled, Chinese Electric Vehicle Giant Geely Overtakes BYD to Sit in Pole Position. It was originally printed in the New York Times and it was written by Keith Bradshaw. Each April, the world's top auto executives and engineers fly to China's main auto show to take stock of BYD, the electric car powerhouse that passed Tesla in global sales last year. But at the Auto China event, which ended in May in Beijing, another name commanded attention, Zhejiang Geely Holding Group. In an unexpected development, Geely beat BYD in sales in the first 2 months of the year and is rapidly broadening its lineup. Geely is now pushing overseas, including in Australia. It has more than doubled exports to Europe, the Middle East and elsewhere in the past year, and is taking on global rivals on their home turf. Geely is rising at a pivotal moment. The war in Iran has sent gasoline prices soaring, reviving consumer demand for electric vehicles, a segment of dominated by Chinese automakers. After years of laying the groundwork to expand exports and escape a cutthroat domestic market, Chinese brands appear poised to capitalize and shift the balance of power in the global automobile industry. Geely has built a business model designed to handle volatility. It is one of the few automakers that can compete across all four major powertrains, gasoline, gasoline electric hybrids, plug-in hybrids, and fully electric. That breadth allows it to shift quickly as conditions change. When the Chinese government let government tax subsidies for electric cars expire this year and demand slumped, Geely responded by leaning on its gasoline models. Then, when the war in Iran sent gasoline prices surging in March, Geely resumed pushing plug-in hybrids and electric cars. With China's economy also slowing, sales of battery electric and plug-in hybrid cars in China were down 14% in the first 19 days of April from the same period last year. But sales of gasoline-powered cars plummeted almost 40%. Geely's versatility has become a clear competitive advantage, says David Zhang, Dean of Vehicle Technology Research at the Jiangxi New Energy Technology Institute. With prices at the pump rising everywhere, Geely said last month that it was converting all of its remaining gasoline vehicles to

said Yale Zhang, the managing director of Automotive Foresight, a Shanghai consulting firm. Zhejiang Geely, privately held by its founder and chair, Li Shufu, 62, controls a wide network of automakers. It discloses little financial information, but has set a target to generate 30% of its sales outside China by 2030. Shares in Zhejiang Geely's largest unit, Geely Automotive Holdings, trades in Hong Kong. It sold 3 million cars last year, up 39% from a year earlier. Revenue rose 25% as a price war in China pushed vehicle prices down. Geely started making cars in 1998 when it began supplying taxis to Chinese fleets. In less than three decades, Zhejiang Geely has grown into a global automaker whose sales now approach those of the 123-year-old Ford Motor. Li's path was similarly unlikely. As a teenager, he used money set aside for college to buy a camera and start a small business photographing tourists. He then moved into manufacturing components for refrigerators, motorcycles and cars before building entire vehicles in Zaijiu in his hometown in coastal Zhejiang province. By 2006, Geely was selling inexpensive subcompacts for first-time buyers with simple, low-cost designs that looked starkly utilitarian by Western standards. That did not deter Li's global ambitions. In 2006 interview, he urged Ford to sell Jaguar or Volvo, two of the American automaker's many brands at the time, to Geely. The idea seemed far-fetched, but after Ford ran into difficulties during the global financial crisis, Li borrowed heavily to buy Volvo, a Swedish brand, in 2010. Zhejiang Geely has since revived Volvo. From early on, Li focused on mastering automotive technology. He expressed admiration in 2006 for German automakers Daimler Chrysler and BMW, then leaders in hybrid car technology, but was determined not to rely on others. Geely would have to build its own technology from scratch. In a full circle moment, he paid $9 billion US, that's approximately 12.6 billion Australian dollars, in 2018 to acquire a 9.69% stake in Daimler, which has repeatedly changed its name and is now known as Mercedes-Benz Group. Geely has built a broad portfolio of domestic and international brands. It acquired the London Taxi Co., which makes London's iconic cabs, in 2013. It bought a 51% stake in British sports car maker Lotus in 2017, along with a 49.9% stake in Proton, a Malaysian automaker. For electric vehicles, it has created brands like Polestar, an affiliate of Volvo, and Zeekr, a premium technology with cars priced as high as $132,000. While moving a lot of production to China, Geely maintains design studios and factories in Europe, and it opened a Volvo factory in South Carolina. This has helped Geely sidestep trade barriers in Western markets. Geely still faces two big challenges, says Michael Dunn, a long-time consultant on China's car industry. Its portfolio of brands requires high sales to remain profitable. At the same time, state-owned car makers in China are dragging down the industry, driving endless price wars and expanding capacity with backing from local governments and state banks. Profits have vanished for car sales inside China, Dunn said. Geely remains profitable as a private company to a considerable extent because of its exports. But across China's auto industry, he added, the state-owned enterprises are the ones to bet on, to be the last one standing. Geely's main competitor at home and abroad is BYD, which has grown by saturating the Chinese market with the inexpensive electric and plug-in hybrid cars. Many of its models cost less than $15,000. The price war in China has been particularly severe for subcompact plug-in hybrid cars, BYD's core segment.

0: BYD's profits slipped badly last year. Together with state-controlled automakers SAIC Motor and Chery, BYD and Geely are leading a surge of Chinese cars into the global market. China exported about 1 million cars a year from 2012 to 2020. That figure jumped to 7.1 million last year and is on track to reach 10 million this year, nearly as many cars as the United States makes annually. With tariffs shutting them out of the US market, Chinese automakers are focusing on Europe, Southeast Asia, Australia, Latin America, and Africa. To compete in those markets, Geely is betting on technology. Consider its new released Zeekr 8X SUV. At the push of a button, shades rise across the windows and moonroof, turning the rear seats into a private movie theatre with in-seat speakers. When an owner stands in front and gestures, the car can pull itself out of a tight parking spot. The vehicle also includes an array of advanced self-driving features and starts at $47,000. Geely said Zeekr planned to begin overseas sales of the vehicle in the second half of the year. Like many export models from Chinese automakers, the Zeekr 8X is a plug-in hybrid, pairing a large battery with a backup gasoline engine. Such vehicles were originally produced to address range anxiety about entirely electric vehicles, the fear that drivers would run out of power before finding a charger. That concern has diminished at home as China's state-owned electricity grid companies have added more charging infrastructure nationwide. Because plug-in hybrids carry the additional cost of a gasoline engine, demand in China is shifting toward all electric cars. Instead, automakers including Geely and BYD are redirecting plug-in hybrid to overseas markets, where charging infrastructure is less developed. Europe has emerged as a prime destination. The European Union imposed steep anti-subsidy tariffs on Chinese electric vehicles in late 2024, but exempted plug-in hybrids, which were still a small segment when the policy was drafted. Imports have surged since. Speaking in March in Sweden, Li said that geopolitical tensions were reshaping the industry and that the Geely Group would rely more on Volvo's European factories. Globalization has come to an end while we see the thread of economic regionalization, he said. And that article, Chinese electric vehicle giant Geely overtakes BYD to sit in pole position. The article was originally taken from the New York Times. We took it from the Business Supplement to the Age of May the 23rd, and it was written by Keith Bradshaw. You're listening to Afternoon Live on Vision Australia Radio. The time is now 29 minutes past one, and we'll be back with more after this short break for a station announcement.
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0: You're listening to Afternoon Live on Vision Australia Radio, and the time is now 29 minutes to 2. Before we look at the articles ahead, we'll just have a quick look at the weather forecast throughout regional Victoria. For the Albury-Wodonga region, today you can expect showers with a maximum of 13 degrees. The rain will continue into Thursday with a maximum of 11 degrees. And for Friday, it will be dry but partly cloudy with a top of 14 degrees. In Bendigo today, a shower or two with a maximum of 13 degrees. Thursday, we'll see the showers continue with a maximum of 12 degrees. And Friday will be cloudy but dry again with a maximum of 13 degrees. Down in Geelong today, showers with a maximum of 13 degrees. Rain will continue throughout Thursday with a maximum of 14 degrees. And there will be a shower or two on Friday with a top of 15 degrees expected. Across in Warrnambool today, rainy and windy day for you there with a maximum of 13 degrees. Those conditions will continue into Thursday with a top of 14 degrees, but on Friday there'll be an increase in showers and a maximum of 15 degrees. Up in Mildura today, showers increasing with a top of 14 degrees. Thursday we'll see the showers easing with a top of 14 degrees, and Friday partly cloudy but dry with a top of 15. In Shepparton today, shower or two with a top of 14 degrees expected. The showers will continue through Thursday with a maximum of 13 degrees, and for Friday partly cloudy with a top of 14 degrees. In Warrigal today, showers with a maximum of 13 degrees. Rain continues throughout Thursday with a top of 12 degrees, and there'll be showers throughout the day on Friday with a maximum expected of 12 degrees again. So winter has hit and we should snuggle down. And now it's over to Bill with our next article.
6: Suburban cafes are dressing up for the night. This is by Darnie Vallant and comes from the Saturday Age of May the 30th. Most days at 4pm, the staff at Common Folk Cafe in Frankston are running a mop over the floors before closing for the day. Fridays are different. Bags of coffee beans at the counter are hidden away and replaced with wine bottles. Dedicated nighttime chef Joel Wilson heads into the kitchen to fire up the hibachi grill and prepare beef skewers with nori aioli. The music flips from easy listening to hip-hop and old-school jazz. Franga Nights is underway. We were waiting around for someone to do a neighbourhood wine bar in Frankston, says owner Sam Keck. Then we thought, why don't we do it? There's nothing like this around here. Just as in daytime, the customers are a snapshot of the suburb. A lot of women have been coming thanking us for creating a space that's not a beer hall or pub full of blokes watching the footy, says Keck. We have dates and knock-off drinks, people in business attire with lanyards around their necks, smashing a couple of bottles of wine. Frankston local Sonia Lloyd, 55, is a regular at Common Folks evenings. I would never walk into a pub with a big screen, and I avoid sports bars like the plague, she says. I feel very blessed that they are doing this. Common Folk is one of an increasing number of cafes staying open after dark several nights a week, expanding their offering to give neighbourhoods more options. After 5 years running Matilda in the eastern suburb of Mount Elbert, Jacinta Price has launched happy hours and dinners at weekends. We're a French-themed cafe, so it aligns with our Euro feel, she says. There isn't anywhere in the suburb where people can pop down for a wine and charcuterie. Matilda is in a quiet, leafy spot overlooking a grassy verge. It feels quaint. You're transported somewhere. Price's customers have long been asking for spritzers in the sunshine or a cosy wine inside, but it's taken a year and a half for a liquor license to come through, and it took just as long to work the numbers to ensure it was viable. Price is betting on people being ready to spend when they go out in the evenings. There's a mindset shift at night, she says. People will pay $18 for a glass of wine and not flinch, but they would not accept a 50-cent increase on a coffee. Common wisdom has it that cafe owners are paying rent 24/7, so trading longer is a smart way to make the most of a sunk cost. It's not that simple, says Keck. You're already paying occupancy costs, so yes, there's less risk in taking a swing. But opening the doors has its own costs in staffing and goods, so the concept needs to stand on its own two feet. Some of the ideas created by cafes include Ophelia's $20 pasta nights in Westgarth, which coincide with cheap Tuesday movie tickets at the nearby cinema. The nights proved so popular that the offer is now extended to Thursday night too. At Raffy's in Clifton Hill, it's about expanding a community cafe with evening eats and activities such as DJ nights, arts openings and singles gatherings. Out of town, in Menian, South Gippsland, Mayhob at Moo's runs a broad menu by day and leans into the owner's Cambodian heritage at night. In Fitzroy, Lumen People has reframed what it might mean to be a Melbourne cafe by elevating its daytime offering and opening for nights as well. The eatery charges $7 for a latte and offers restaurant-quality food daily and four nights a week, using boutique produce more frequently seen in hatted venues. By day, that might be poached quince and custard or handmade pasta. Dinner might be roasted cabbage with olive cream and lamb use. Prices are on par across both menus. Smaller dishes in the mid-$20, larger around $35. The cafe industry is stuck, says owner Emma Sheehan. There's a disconnect between what things cost and what most cafes charge for it. We are an antithesis to that. We have the best coffee, bread, produce and wine, and we function like a mini restaurant. We charge what things are worth, no matter the time of day. It is easier for Lumen People to make money in the evenings. Our cost of goods during the day can be up to 45% of turnover because we use premium milk and coffee beans, says Sheehan. At night, it's closer to 25% of turnover because of higher margins on alcohol. Labour costs are lower at night too because it's faster to pour a wine than make a flat white. That discrepancy has caused some tough discussions with partner in business and life, Marici Clark. Should we even open by day? We joke about it, says Sheehan. But serving coffee is our romance and our dream. It's what we have a combined 50 years of experience to be good at. If the day-to-night stretch works financially, it's a win for both the business and the community. I love that I now have a place I can invite friends and know they'll be impressed, says Frankston's Sonia Lloyd. It's so comfy. There's an unusual and interesting wine selection, and the share plates are beautiful. And that was Suburban Cafes Are Dressing Up for the Night by Dani Vallant from the Saturday Age of May the 30th.
0: And now from Suburban Cafes, we take you south. Come with us now to the South Shetland Islands, just north of the Antarctic Peninsula. The article was written by Kerry van der Yacht and it was taken from the Age Traveller of May the 23rd. First of all, cruise through Neptune's bellows. The South Shetland Islands are the opening act to any Antarctic journey. Comprising 11 major islands, this icy archipelago, just north of the Antarctic Peninsula, is a welcome pit stop after riding out the Drake Passage. Antarctica serves up big moments, but few top sailing into the sub-submerged caldera of an active volcano, especially when the entrance passage is narrow and there's a hazardous underwater rock formation in the middle. Stand on the bow to witness the open sesame trick, where a seemingly solid wall of cliffs parts just enough to let your ship squeeze through. Or if you want to hike the rim of a crater, Deception Island is an active volcano, one of only two in Antarctica, Mount Erebus is the other. At Telephone Bay, adventurous travellers can take a 2.5-kilometre hike around the crater, crossing black ash from the 1967 to 1970 eruptions. The final descent is steep, dropping to a black sand beach. Look out for the Antarctic fur seals hiding in plain sight against the charred coastline. Or something not quite so pleasant, you can inhale the pong of penguin poo. Walking amid a colony of Gentoo penguins is one of the most memorable experiences you'll have. It's one of the stinkiest, delivering a double-barreled stench of yesterday's fish. A few hundred Gentoos would be smelly enough, but Yankee Harbour on Greenwich Island is home to about 10,000. And if they're not bustling about like school kids or pinching each other's pebbles, they are pooping. Pink if they've been snacking on krill, white if they've eaten fish, and green if they've molted. Now, landing on the half moon, birds of a feather, including Antarctic terns, solar polar skuas, kelp gulls and storm petrels, flock to Half Moon Island, so much that it has been designated as an important bird area by BirdLife International. It's a steep, rocky scramble to the large colony of chinstrap penguins, but if you can't make it, the geological beauty of this small, sunken caldera is all around. From volcanic peaks to black boulder beaches, it's a study in monochrome, splashed against a canvas of ice and snow. And now to find the colour in the ice. Antarctica, it's all white, isn't it? Wrong. While 98% of Antarctica is covered in ice, the Shetlands are the warmest and greenest part of the region. If you're lucky, you'll see Antarctic hair grass and pearl wort, the continent's only two vascular plants. Orange lichen and green mosses are plentiful, but it's the snow algae that steals the show. From red watermelon snow to raspberry ripple, entire ice fields come streaked with tutti-frutti colours. Late in the summer season is the best time to see them, says Rosie Simmons, our botanist guide on Silver Sea's Silver Wind. And tracing the human outposts, whalers, sealers and scientists have all left their marks on the Shetlands. Step ashore at Whalers Bay on Deception Island to see rusting barrels that were once used to boil down whales. Wander the black beach of Half Moon Island, past the remains of a wooden whaling dory, with Argentina's Camara Base research station further west. King George Island hosts about a dozen permanent and seasonal international research stations, making it as close to busy as Antarctica gets. It's also where Silver Sea's Fly Cruise passengers join their ship, thus avoiding the Drake Passage. And to learn about endurance, of all the polar stories, Ernest Shackleton's 1914 to 1917 Imperial Transantarctica Expedition remains the benchmark for survival. After the loss of his ship, the Endurance, Shackleton led his crew on a lifeboat voyage to Elephant Island. Today, Zodiac landings at Point Wild are rarely possible, but even from the ship, gazing across at the scrap of beach where 22 men survived for 137 days is the stuff of legends. And that article, The South Shetland Islands, was written by Kerry van de Yacht, and it was taken from the Traveller Supplement of The Age on May the 23rd.
6: And we're turning now to the Dream Destinations page from The Age Good Weekend of May the 23rd. This is by Leigh Butterworth. Covered in glory, Bologna isn't famous just for its food. Its network of porticos dating back to medieval times is a wonder of urban planning. Craning our necks beneath Bologna's famous two towers, we can see what Dante was on about. The clouds passing over the looming, leaning medieval skyscrapers appear to make them lean all the more, just as they did in the 14th century, when Italy's supreme poet compared one to a giant in his epic Divine Comedy. Back then, Bologna bristled with about 100 towers. Today, only 24 remain, and of those, Garisenda and her taller sister, Arsenale, are the northern Italian city's most recognisable symbols. Climbing the 498 steps of the 97-metre-high Arsenale, the world's tallest leaning medieval tower, was, until recently, a tourist rite of passage. But authorities became worried that Garisenda might topple over completely, and now both it and Arsenale have been fenced off while stabilisation works continue. So we head to the clock tower instead and descend the stairs for magnificent views over Piazza Maggiore, the grand central square, taking in the famous skyline of La Rossa, the Red City, so-called not just for its red brick buildings and terracotta-tiled roofs, but also for the tinge of its politics. Bologna's two famous towers were built in the 12th century by a pair of powerful families in a competitive display of wealth and status, and it was this spirit of capitalist rivalry that turned the city into a medieval Manhattan. But the tall towers aren't the city's most enduring architectural legacies, we discover. That accolade goes to the porticos, the handsome covered colonnades that line the streets of the historical centre for more than 40 kilometres, and beyond the gates for 20 more. These grand pedestrian boulevards are the pulsing arteries of Bologna, spreading life to the city's four corners and beckoning tourists and townspeople to explore its medieval and Renaissance marvels at a leisurely pace. From Piazza Maggiore, where we visit the famously unfinished Basilica of San Petronio, partially clad in marble, like a biscuit dipped in tea, after public funds ran out in the 16th century and the Pope refused to back it, we wend our way towards our accommodation on Via Santo Stefano. Striding beneath the portico's grand vaulted arches, we pass the ancient market area, known as the Quadrilatero, boutiques and bakeries, students sipping Aperol, and outdoor diners spilling from cafes, bars, and restaurants. Bologna is, of course, famous for its food, and many of the people bustling along the arcades are likely to be heading for one of its most famous dishes, whether it's a panini stuffed with mortadella, the city's signature cold cut, a steaming bowl of tortellini in brodo, that's broth, or a hearty plate of tagliatelle al ragù. Don't ask for spaghetti bolognese. It's considered an immigrant offshoot of the real thing. In front of the Basilica of Santo Stefano, known as the Seven Churches, an intriguing mix of ecclesiastical structures on the site of a pagan temple, we arrive at the piazza famous for its antique market and browse the stalls for ceramics, trinkets, and vintage treasures. It's clear that the porticos bind the community together and create the sense that the entire city is the attraction, rather than the usual set of disconnected and over-touristed sites. That they survive intact seems a miracle, but their story can be traced to the city's reputation as a centre of scholarship, along with some far-sighted city planners. Founded in 1088, the University of Bologna is considered the oldest university in the Western world still in operation, predating Oxford by more than 160 years. Dante Alighieri, astronomer Nicholas Copernicus, inventor Guglielmo Marconi, and semiotician novelist Umberto Eco are among the luminaries who have graced its halls. The university's origins lie chiefly in its famous law school, whose early scholars devoted themselves to extensively annotating rediscovered 6th century Roman legal codes that were compiled under the Emperor Justinian. The uni became Europe's main centre for the study of medieval Roman law, and its body of work would eventually form the basis of civil law systems around the Western world. By the end of the 11th century, the uni was bursting with students and scholars from around Italy, Europe, and beyond, along with merchants, craftsmen, and pilgrims, placing pressure on housing space in the increasingly crowded city. Today, the university still attracts exchange students from around the world, including our son, hence the reason for our visit. The solution the Bolognese came up with 10 centuries ago was to extend and enclose their street-side balconies so that extra rooms could be created for students and teachers to rent. This created not only more urban space without the need to create new buildings, but also a wide, sheltered area below that was accessible as a public thoroughfare. In a masterstroke of urban planning, in 1288 the city decided to make the most of this burst of civic ingenuity and proclaimed that all new and existing buildings should have a portico, and that the minimum height should be 2.66 metres, high enough for a horseback rider wearing a hat, and broad enough for pedestrians, artisans and traders to comfortably pass by. The lucrative influx of students from around Europe and beyond prompted the city elders to preserve the portico's iconic form. 3 centuries later, in 1568, it was decided that all the timber-supported structures would be upgraded to brick and stone, although a few examples of the old wooden porticos remain. The result, achieved over the centuries since, is a network of connected, covered walkways unmatched in any city around the world. In 2021, World Heritage status was bestowed on 12 sections of the city's porticos, ranging from the opulently decorated vaulted arches along Piazza Cavour and Via Farini to Via Zamboni in the heart of the university district, to the longest, a 666-arch stretch leading pilgrims 4 kilometres uphill to the sanctuary of the Madonna of San Luca, and the widest at the Basilica of Santa Maria del Servi, built to contain the overflow of worshippers barred from religious rites because they weren't baptised. The porticos have increased housing while creating shelter, shade, a sense of pride in a shared community space, and a desirable place for tourists and residents to amble. As we prepare to farewell the city and set off on a driving tour of central Italy, we wonder, could our own politicians and planners come up with such an elegant and long-lasting solution to today's housing crisis? Or will they just leave behind empty towers doomed one day to topple? And that was Covered in Glory. It was by Leigh Butterworth, and it was The Dream Destination from the Age Good Weekend of May the 23rd.
0: And our last article today comes from the Age Traveller Supplement. It's entitled Dear Housekeepers, You Shine. It was written by Lee Tullock. Do you know who I find seriously underrated in travel? Housekeepers. What a joy it is to come back to your hotel room in the evening and find that someone has made your bed perfectly, removed the wet towels, laid out the toiletries and makeup on a washcloth, tidied your clothing, coiled all your cords, adjusted the lighting and placed a bookmark in what you're reading. It's the ultimate luxury and one of the best reasons to stay in a hotel rather than an apartment rental. Even hotels in the value rather than luxury category can have crack housekeeping teams if they've got good systems in place. Sheets tightly tucked in, pillows puffed, towels fluffed, slippers to the bed. Sometimes in airport hotels there are pyjamas folded on the bedspread. And sometimes, plaudits for this, there are toweling swans, hearts or monkeys, propped up on the pillows waiting for my return. This never happens at home. What bliss it is to go down to breakfast and find that the maids have timed your cleaning with your brief absence from the room. Every time that happens, it seems like a miracle. Cleaning a hotel is a thankless task by all accounts. Housekeepers are on tight schedules, often given just a few minutes to complete each room. Clogged toilets, pet excrement and other gross guest excesses are recurring problems that are left to the maid to literally clean up. And if something is missing, who gets unfairly blamed? The job not only comes with the performance stress, but sometimes there's trauma, and not just from unintentionally walking in on a naked guest or fending off sexual advances from guests who view them as part of the service. When a person deliberately or accidentally shrugs off their mortal coil, it's the housekeeper who usually is the first responder. Most hotel housekeepers are women, which might explain why as a profession they are likely to be underworked, underpaid and undervalued. Seeking part-time work to fit in with childcare responsibilities, they endure long shifts, low pay and a lack of opportunity to move up the career ladder. They're usually anonymous, but the times when I've come across a housekeeper in the hall or in my room and have requested a service such as a shower cap or an extra towel, they've always obliged with a smile. Which brings me to something I do find overrated in travel, butler service. More and more I've come across hotels and cruises that have elevated their premium services like suites to include what they call butlers. Some of them are very professional, but they are shifting standards. Unlike housekeepers, this is a profession that's mostly dominated by men, although not exclusively. One of the best butlers I was ever lucky enough to experience was a woman who was assigned to me at a Paris hotel. She went all the way to Gare de Lyon personally to buy me a train ticket when there was a strike, then took me to the station the next day to ensure I got on the right train. That was high-level coddling, which is what you expect from someone called a butler, no? That level of butlering is rare, though. Gold standard butlers like those at Raffles and Silver Sea aside, most of the butlers I've come across recently are room service attendants in nicer suits. Cruise butlers find out what kind of shampoo you like. Maybe, sure. Make sure your fridge is filled. Bring you some nuts in the afternoon. I don't mean to sound ungrateful, but often I haven't seen the butler for dust once they've given you their initial welcome. It's possible the problem is me. I don't want a butler to pack or unpack my clothes. I can make my own dinner reservations. I find it all, well, the theatre and formality rather annoying. Perhaps the butlers disappear because they're giving me space. But more likely it's because they have several guests at once to butle, and some are more demanding. Butlers are a nice to have rather than an essential. They don't do the important stuff like making the bed with hospital corners or scrubbing the toilet. Room attendants and housekeepers do. Yet they expect large tips, while housekeepers make do with change left on the bedside table. So, thank you to all the housekeeping staff who have turned down my bed, delivered my laundry, left toweling bunnies by my bath. I can't rate you highly enough. And that article, Dear Housekeepers, You Shine, was taken from The Age Traveller and written by Lee Tulloch. Every minute of every day, blood donations change lives. 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Only a very small proportion, around 3% of people, actually give blood. At the moment, most blood supplies are currently okay, but if you do have O positive or O negative, these supplies are low and donations are now needed. So give the Red Cross Blood Service a call on 131495, or you can go online to donateblood.com.au to organise a donation. So give them a call now to find out your closest place to donate. That phone number once more for the Red Cross Blood Bank is 131495. As I say, give them a call now. You just never know when you're going to be the one needing a blood donation. Here on Afternoon Live, we've reached the end of another program and the end of another week. We have enjoyed being with you for the last hour. And on behalf of Bill James, I'm Judy Mees, wishing you all a pleasant afternoon ahead.

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0: 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Welcome to the selected readings from the 29th of May publication of The Guardian Weekly, A Week in the Life of the World. I'm Gwen Phillips, and reading with me is Alan Atkinson. And we begin with an item from the big story where the focus is on Russia. It's an analysis article by Pure Sawyer and Amy Hawkins in Beijing. Xi, Putin and Trump. The differences in welcome were small, but meant to be noticed. Days after Donald Trump was greeted in Beijing with a military band and an honor guard, Vladimir Putin arrived in China to almost an identical spectacle. The choreography of the two welcomes appeared deliberately mirrored, designed to showcase Beijing's ability to host leaders from Washington and Moscow with equal grandeur. But China also made sure the differences were noticed. Trump was met at the airport by China's vice president, a largely ceremonial role, while Putin was welcomed by a sitting member of the Politburo, the party's top decision-making body, a subtle signal that China sees Moscow as a trusted partner of an emerging non-Western world order led by Beijing. The Kremlin appeared sensitive to the comparisons. Its spokesman, Dmitry Peskov, dismissed suggestions that the two visits were being measured against each other. The senior Kremlin aide, Yuri Yushakov, stressed that Putin's visit to meet Xi Jinping had been planned long before Trump's trip to Beijing. But the message in Russia's state press was clear. The Russian newspaper Ogmenty Fakty wrote that Putin was being received in Beijing as an ally and reliable partner, while Trump had been treated as a rival and competitor from whom anything can be expected. Beyond the lavish ceremonies, both visits produced relatively modest results. While Trump and Xi projected an image of cooperation, this summit yielded few concrete breakthroughs, with little progress on key disputes over NVIDIA chip exports and tariffs. Putin arrived with his strongman image at home, beginning to fray as Russia's economy struggles under the pressure of war and sanctions, while Russian forces have made little meaningful progress on the battlefield in Ukraine this year. Russia's mounting economic troubles are deepening its reliance on China, transforming what the Kremlin portrays as a partnership of equals into an increasingly asymmetric relationship. But the war between the US and Iran has given Russia a new opening. With instability in the Gulf threatening global energy supplies, Moscow has sought to present itself to Beijing as a more reliable long-term supplier of oil and gas. Before the summit, Russian officials said they hoped for concrete progress on energy cooperation, particularly on the long-delayed Power of Siberia 0.2 gas pipeline, which would redirect gas from fields that once supplied Europe towards China instead. But on the day, there was no specific announcement on Power of Siberia Mark II. Xi and Putin instead pledged in vague terms to deepen cooperation across a broad range of sectors, with Xi saying the two countries would give full play to resources interconnection. The biggest winner from the summits may have been Xi himself. China's leader has long sought to project himself as a global statesman, capable of dealing with rival powers. No previous Chinese leader has hosted back-to-back state visits in the same month from a sitting US president and a sitting Russian president. During Trump's visit, Xi was keen to remind him that Beijing still retained a powerful strategic ally in Russia. As he hosted Trump inside Zhongnanhai, the communist leadership compound rarely open to foreign guests, Xi emphasized the exclusivity of the setting. Asked whether foreign leaders were often invited there, Xi shook his head. "Very rarely," he said, adding with a chuckle, "for example, Putin has been here." Speaking alongside Putin, Xi said relations between China and Russia were rightfully regarded as a model for a new type of relations between major powers. Notably absent from public discussions during either summit was any serious attempt at a breakthrough on the two wars currently dominating global politics. Trump said he had rejected a proposal from Xi for China to help broker peace between the US and Iran, keeping the Strait of Hormuz shut. Xi appeared keen to project a united front with Moscow, which had shown no signs of compromise to end the full-scale invasion of Ukraine. In a joint statement, China and Russia reiterated their call for the elimination of the root causes of the war in Ukraine, language that closely mirrors the Kremlin's narrative, blaming the West for the conflict. China, which holds enormous sway over Russia's economy, has played little meaningful role in trying to end the war in Ukraine, content to tolerate the conflict so long as it can preserve its trade and diplomatic ties with Moscow while extracting the increasingly favorable terms from its weakened partner. And from Peter Sawyer and Amy Hawkins in Beijing, that was Xi, Putin and Trump. The differences in welcome were small, but meant to be noticed.
1: And now to the spotlight section, and first to Iran and the US. And this article, Regional Rivals Find Common Ground in Pushing Washington Towards Peace, is by Saeed Shah in Islamabad. The shock of the Iran war and its fallout has driven rivals in the Middle East to get behind a peace deal, pushing the Trump administration to accept a tentative agreement in the face of furious opposition from Israel and its supporters in Washington. This week's diplomatic efforts came as the region is reshaping to adapt to diminished US power in the region after Washington's ability to land a knockout blow on Iran, force the opening of the Strait of Hormuz, or safeguard its Gulf allies. Tehran has few friends in the region, but the regime's survival has meant that its neighbours have had to find an accommodation. Andreas Grieg, an associate professor at King's College London, said the Gulf was shocked at the degree to which Washington protected Israel first against Iranian drones and missiles, despite the trillions of dollars of Gulf investment pouring into the US. "We're probably seeing the final days of American empire in the Middle East," he said. "Across the Gulf, there is complete disillusionment with American influence and the ability of America to lead." The provisional deal was agreed at the end of last week after Pakistani and Qatari officials travelled to Iran in a final push for an outline agreement between Tehran and Washington. In a call with Trump last Saturday, leaders from a group of eight Muslim-majority nations urged him to accept a deal that would end the war, reopen the Strait of Hormuz, and relaunch negotiations on Iran's nuclear program. The same countries lost the argument in Washington to Benjamin Netanyahu before the war, but now they've managed to outflank the Israeli Prime Minister, who spoke to Trump on the same day, with the US President declaring that the deal was largely negotiated. Trump said last week that Netanyahu will do whatever I tell him to do on Iran. An analysis piece published on Monday in the Times of Israel was headlined, "Israel began the Iran war as a partner of the US and is ending it on the sidelines." The United Arab Emirates, which had reportedly urged fellow Gulf countries to join the war against Iran and carried out its own airstrikes, swung behind the peace deal alongside Saudi Arabia, Qatar, Jordan, Bahrain, Pakistan, Turkey, and Egypt. The regional consensus building appeared to repair some of the bitter rivalry for influence between the UAE and Saudi Arabia, with several phone calls between their rulers taking place in recent weeks. The fallout from the war leaves little prospect of more countries joining Trump's Abraham Accords to establish relationships between Israel and several Arab states. When Trump used the conference call last Saturday to urge more countries to sign up, he was reportedly met with silence. Islamabad, which led the mediation efforts, has said that disunity in the Muslim world only plays into the hands of Israel. Masood Khan, a former Pakistani ambassador to the US, said Islamabad's success had been bringing other countries into the peace process. "Pakistan could have not taken a solo flight," he said. "It needed to cover its flanks to make its mediation much more credible." The US presence in the Middle East, spread across more than a dozen bases, is expected to remain. But countries are reaching out to additional security partners with Europe to set to take a bigger role. During the war, Pakistan sent troops and fighter jets to defend Saudi Arabia, while Egyptian soldiers and planes were stationed in the UAE. Cairo's biggest financial backer. There is still talk of striking non-aggression agreements with Iran. Abdul Kalek Abdullah, a political science professor in the UAE, said his country had wanted to see Iran with no missiles and drones, no proxies and no nuclear activity, but that ultimately proved unattainable. The UAE is a very pragmatic country, he said. Iran remains a big menace, but is no longer the imperial Iran that we've seen over the last 20 years. He said a new Middle East was emerging, with Turkey, Israel and the Gulf states competing to fill the vacuum left by a weakened Tehran. One emerging axis centres on Saudi Arabia and Pakistan, which signed a mutual defence pact last year. There have been talks to bring Turkey, Qatar and Egypt into that arrangement, which has been called a Muslim NATO. On the other side is an alliance between the UAE, India, Israel and the US, known as the I2U2 group. H.A. Hellyer, a senior associate fellow at the Royal United Services Institute think tank in London, said the region had calculated that regime change in Tehran was too risky because it could bring about a collapse of the state and chaos, something that only Israel wanted. He said it also became clear to Trump that the war would not deliver what he wanted, so the region did not so much persuade him to accept a deal as allow him to say that he had overwhelming regional support. This is no longer a defence architecture built solely around the United States. Gulf states are increasingly preparing for the possibility that Washington may not be there when they need it most, Hellyer said. And that article, Regional Rivals Find a Common Ground in Pushing Washington Towards Peace, was from Syed Shah, based in Southeast Asia.
0: And still with the focus on the Iran and US war stories, few people are convinced by Trump's claim to be the victor, writes Patrick Wintour. On the 24th of May each year, Iranians celebrate an historic victory in the war with Iraq, the liberation of Karam Shahir in 1982. And this year, some were hoping a peace deal signed with the US might mark a similar turning point. Last-minute disagreements prevented a Pakistani memorandum from being signed as of last Sunday, but it seemed clear that the US has accepted it. It cannot believe what it set out to do when it began the conflict on the 28th of February in terms of forcing Iran to make concessions over its nuclear program. Instead, the US has apparently had to promise to unfreeze billions of Iranian assets. In return, the Strait of Hormuz will gradually be opened. The amount of assets and timing of their dispersal may turn on the concessions it gives on the nuclear file. It was one of the hitches that held up an agreement this week, since Iran insisted nuclear talks cannot start with such inbuilt commitments. Donald Trump insists he does not make bad deals and says this is not one. But both Democrats and Republican hawks have been busy challenging that assessment. Ali Vaez, director of the Iran Project of the Crisis Group, said DC Iran hawks got 2 years, nearly every conceivable sanction designation, a blockade, threw a wrench in global economy, and will still claim that just a little more pressure and a touch more bombing will magically yield the concessions they still won't be satisfied with. Iran, in a statement issued by the Foreign Minister Abbas Araghchi, rejected claims that his country had agreed to send enriched uranium abroad or to accept the cap on the enrichment for the 10 years. That does not mean Iran rules out concessions, as Trump assured a nervous Israeli Prime Minister, Benjamin Netanyahu, in talks last Saturday. But this goal will now have to be achieved through diplomacy, not military force. The Iranian president, Masoud Pezeshkian, insists Iran will show it is willing to prove to the West it is not seeking a nuclear weapon. The process of reaching agreement on Iran's nuclear program is laborious, but it is achievable, especially if Iran does not believe it is negotiating under military duress. But the abandonment of the military route would be a blow to Netanyahu in an election year. It also comes at a time when support for Israel within the US has eroded. Israel was this week nevertheless resisting aspects of the memorandum. Israel was pushing Washington to include language allowing it to carry out military operations in Lebanon under the justification of responding to any threat. Iran was rejecting that formulation and insisting on a sustainable and lasting ceasefire. Nor is every aspect of the future governance of the Strait of Hormuz agreed. Iran and Oman are in discussions about the role of a Persian Gulf State Authority, but Oman is unlikely to back tolls, and Iran may find its newfound weapon is a diminishing asset. And from Patrick Wintour, that was War Stories, few people are convinced by Trump's claim to be the victor.
1: On Vision Australia Radio, you're listening to selected readings from the May 29th publication of The Guardian Weekly, A Week in the Life of the World. And now the spotlight moves to politics in the United Kingdom, and this article, I Can Win Over Labour Left, Insist Underdog Streeting, is by Pippa Crerar. Wes Streeting has insisted he can win over the Labour left as he launches a shadow campaign for the party leadership. The former health secretary, who called on Keir Starmer to resign as he quit the cabinet, warned MPs that drifting on with Starmer in charge risked a Joe Biden situation that would usher in a reform government. Although there is no official leadership contest, Starmer is still in Downing Street and the favourite, Andy Burnham, is campaigning to win the Makerfield by-election on the 18th of June. Streeting said it was inevitable the Prime Minister would stand down. In an interview with The Guardian, the Ilford North MP set out his plans for government, including moving 175 children out of temporary accommodation, speeding up the establishment of a national care service, bringing in a wealth tax, and looking again at plans for refugees. Many observers were sceptical that Streeting had the support of the 81 MPs required to trigger a leadership contest. He insisted he did, but said he had held back because he would have been accused of pulling a fast one on Burnham if he had gone ahead before he was able to run. Streeting denied he was motivated by unbridled ambition for the job, or that he was planning to abandon his run for the leadership and fall in behind Burnham should he win the by-election in order to secure a big job. That's not what motivates or drives me at all. I think it's inevitable that Keir has to go, he said. I know that I start the race as the underdog, but I've been that all my life. I've had to beat the odds. From the fact that I ended up in Parliament rather than prison, like my granddad, that I ended up going from one of the toughest state schools in London to one of the best universities in the country, he said. People will obviously say Keir can't lead us into the next general election. So you're basically conceding there's a problem, but you're saying let's go on for just another couple of years of inertia, then change close to the election. That didn't work out very well for Joe Biden and the Democrats. I say this with sorrow more than anger, that if we carry on as we are, we will hand the keys of Downing Street to Nigel Farage. I do not want that on my conscience. Although he trails Burnham in the polls of Labour members and is seen as being on the right of the party, Streeting believes he can still win over the Labour membership and denied he was suddenly pitching left. I think I can win. Yes, I think I can persuade people. The things I'm talking about in this campaign, these are the things I've talked about throughout my career. Streeting's plan to move 85,000 families out of temporary accommodation, which currently costs £3 billion a year, relies on speeding up the delivery of social homes. The government currently plans to build about 300,000 social and affordable homes over the next 10 years, with at least 60% for social rent. Under his plans, only larger developments, possibly of 2,000 homes or more, would be subject to environmental impact assessments. Developers would bid against each other for land that already has planning permission built in, with the value going back to the councils to build more homes and developers able to start building more quickly. Councils that did not build enough new homes would be stripped of the power to do so, and this would be handed to the planning

0: aims to establish a national care service in England, but is not due to report until 2028. He said nobody should have to sell their home to pay for social care, and that the risk and cost should be socialised in a similar way to health. Burnham has backed Shabana Mahmood's controversial changes to the immigration system. Sreeting also said he broadly supported the Home Secretary's approach, but added there were some sharp edges he would want to look at again. He agreed with the principle of an earned right to indefinite leave to remain, in particular for social care workers, but suggested that giving refugees only temporary protections was something, quotes, we need to look at more carefully. Sreeting said he would stick to the Chancellor's fiscal rules. You start playing fast and loose with our fiscal rules, your costs of borrowing shoot up. That means less money to invest in public services or back in people's pockets. That is a total dead end. Burnham has sought to calm markets by committing to the fiscal rules after previously suggesting they could be changed. The bond markets wanted fiscal discipline, Sreeting said, suggesting that shooting our mouths off on the economy led to higher borrowing costs. Asked if this was a repudiation of Burnham, he said his rival did not live rent-free in my head. He trod a careful line on Israel, supporting its right to defend itself in the wake of Hamas's deadly attacks on the 7th of October 2023, but he added, what we've seen in terms of the loss of life in Gaza goes well beyond self-defence and is unjustifiable. We should say so. He stopped short of describing what was unfurling in Gaza as genocide, however, saying it was up to international courts to determine that. Sreeting has urged a maximalist position towards closer relations with the EU, sticking to Labour's red lines this side of an election, but he said he would like to see the UK rejoin. He denied he was stirring up the Brexit issue for Burnham, who is fighting a seat that voted to leave the EU. In that article, I can win over the Labour left, Sreeting insists, was by Pippa Crerar, The Guardian's political editor.
1: And the spotlight now moves to Australia with Joe Hinchcliffe's article, Could a National Stronghold Turn to One Nation? Some in rural Queensland are fed up with the status quo, but not everyone is convinced by Pauline Hanson. Down a red dirt track in the hills beyond Kinneroy, Darren Mount kills the engine of a tractor for a quick chat about politics. Being on the land, he said, the cattle and dairy farmer has always gone nationals, except for the odd dalliance with their insurgent rivals One Nation. If federal election was held tomorrow, though, Mount doesn't hesitate to say he would cast his lot with the party of Pauline Hanson straight away. I think she's on the ball with her policies on immigration and housing, he said. The housing out here has gone mental. My son, he's 21, he's got no chance of getting a house now. Immigration has been central to Hanson's political crusade since her infamous Swamped by Asians maiden speech to Parliament as an independent in 1996. In the 3 decades since, hers has been a party plagued by infighting and scandal, but Munt believes the defection of former Nationals leader Barnaby Joyce gives it a bit more learning experience. So the result of this month's Farah by-election, where One Nation thumped the coalition in a rural seat the traditional Conservative parties have held for 77 years, came as no surprise to Munt. People are just getting fed up, he said, and they want to get a good representation of who they are. Kath Kenny wrote an open letter to politicians in Canberra, challenging them to live as us for 3 months. She never received a response. Sitting out the front of her 1950s US diner-style burning oil cafe in nearby Nanango, roughly 3 hours northwest of Brisbane, she's happy to elaborate on its contents. I put them up for a 3-month challenge. Live on our wage. That's the only way they're going to reset the country, Kenny said. To Kenny, all politicians appear the same, except one. Pauline Hanson has got her faults, she said, but she's owned a takeaway shop. She's lived the life of a standard person. She hasn't just come out of TAFE and gone straight into politics. Kenny and Munt live in the eastern fringe of Queensland's most vast federal electorate, one that sprawls 731,297 square kilometres from the foothills of the Great Dividing Range to the Simpson Desert. held by the Nationals, including its earlier Country Party and later Liberal Nationalist iteration.

0: relations since 1943, Maranoa is the party's heartland. At the last federal election, their then-party leader, David Littleproud, maintained its status as the coalition's safest. Could One Nation dethrone the Nationals in a seat John Howard once declared the Kingdom of Maranoa? When asked that question in February by the ABC, Griffith University Associate Professor Paul Williams said the dial had shifted from impossible to difficult. After Farah, I'd say now it's entirely plausible, he said. The ghost of Queensland's longest-serving Premier, the Nationals' Sir Joe Bjelke-Petersen, still holds a firm grip upon this small town with its big peanut silos. The town's airport is named after him, while his wife is commemorated with the Lady Bjelke-Petersen Hospital. His picture is framed on a wall over the roadside boiled peanut van. Evan Green, leaning support, working, and backyard botanist Sasha Brin, tending the only verge garden in Kingaroy and wearing a T-shirt that reads Modern Feminist, has Bjelke-Petersen's portrait inside her home. She laughingly attributes it to her partner David, who collects a lot of historical stuff. While the National Party's foundations in Kingaroy go deep, its fissures do too. In 2013, Bjelke-Petersen's son, John, broke with the Conservative establishment to run for Maranoa under the banner of mining magnate Clive Palmer. He attracted 13.91% of the first preferences, not too far off Labour at 16.29%, but a distant third to the Liberal National Party of 57.42%. John still lives in Kingaroy and runs the family estate, Bethany. He takes a quick break from cattle work to grab the two plastic jars of peanut butter he dipped into for lunch. The spreads are made in Australia, using imported nuts. Jar in one hand, Bjelke-Petersen rails against the three decades of economic policy he said allowed the imports of peanuts higher in a heavy metal containment and responsible for decimating the local industry. Both major parties, he said, have been beholden to a free trade agenda that has left the bush behind. You go through the towns, having seen them in the past and what they are now. Services have to be cut, he said. Governments on both sides that have been in play have failed rural and regional areas. The former Premier's son considers his words when asked who he plans to vote for the next election. I think Pauline's heading in the right direction, he said. She's certainly saying the right things. Not everyone in the district is swayed by Hanson. Labourer and farmer James Lane, 47, sells citrus, avocado and custard apples by the side of the Dugula Highway on the outskirts of Yarraman. One Nation is fine, he said. He wants to see a quota of gas reserved for the domestic market, as the party proposes, and he likes their code of morality, looking out for the Australian family. But as a very spiritual person, Lane cannot forgive Hanson for her stunt of wearing a burqa into Parliament. She's dangerous, that woman, Lane said of Hanson. You don't make fun of people's religious garb, ever. Or even cultural dress. It's just rude. Steve Oliphant watches his Kingaroy Red Ants take on the Mergan Mustangs in a packed clubhouse he helped build, a task for which he was given life membership of the rugby league club. The retired high school teacher reacted to the Farah by-election result in disbelief. I just can't see One Nation doing any good, he said. Australia's most prominent sociologist, Anthony Green, said there is no doubt that if One Nation continues to perform as it had been, it will be poll very strongly in every rural electorate in the country. But rural electorates aren't going to decide the next election, he said. Green said the National Party and rural and regional Liberals are engaged in an existential battle with One Nation. To anticipate what might happen next, he raises two questions drawn from Queensland state politics around the turn of the century. In 1998, One Nation burst onto the scene with 11 seats and a higher primary vote than the Nationals and Liberals. By the time a scandal-plagued Labour minority government called a snap election 3 years later, however, One Nation had imploded. With chaos on the right, Labour won in a landslide. Will Hansen's band hold itself together until 2028? Among those who also draw lessons from that era in Queensland politics is Dorothy Pratt. Today, the retiree shares her Kingaroy home with her husband, Tony, who tends the fruit trees and vegetable patches that keep her as healthy as she possibly could be after being diagnosed with multiple sclerosis 25 years ago. She paints watercolours of Tony and his planes and collects ukuleles. But in 1998, Pratt won Bjelke Petersen's old state seat for the One Nation and was returned to Parliament as an independent at the next four elections. At the time, we were all pretty naive, Pratt said of One Nation's late 90s implosion. She hopes Hansen has learned an awful lot about party structure over the past 30 years and still respects Pauline immensely, just as she did the late Bjelke Petersen. Pratt hopes that the coalition stops forgetting a lot of what One Nation were once theirs and avoids brawling with their conservative rivals. She likes opposition leader Angus Taylor's rhetoric on immigration. If his party can convince Pratt that they are honest, she will vote for them in 2028. So Pratt's vote is the coalition's to lose? Absolutely, she said, and easily lost. Pratt's point about voters detaching from traditional parties is one political experts like Paul Williams called de-alignment. Australia, he said, is one of the last countries in the world to experience it. Over the past few election cycles, however, the erosion of party identification has intensified, particularly among conservatives. But he cautioned against reading too much into one troublemaker's ballot box. Farah was a tremor, Williams said. An earthquake is when you've got not just de-alignment, but realignment. If we had an election and One Nation scored more seats than the coalition, then that's an earthquake. That hasn't happened. Like the Nationals, One Nation declined to comment for this article, but to statements like Williams, they have elsewhere riposted yet. And from Joe Hinchcliffe, that was, could a national stronghold turn to One Nation?
1: On Vision Australia Radio, you're listening to selected readings from the May 29th publication of The Guardian Weekly, A Week in the Life of the World. And now the spotlight moves to Australia and education in particular, and this article, A Budget to Help Young People Except Those in Higher Education, is by the Vice-Chancellor of Western Sydney University, George Williams. The Treasurer, Jim Chalmers, rightly focused the federal budget on addressing intergenerational equity. Young Australians are being hit with a trifecta of unfairness when it comes to tax, housing, and education. They're being denied the opportunities available to other generations. While the government placed tax and housing at the centre of its economic blueprint on budget night, it missed the window to reform the greatest enabler in our society, access to education. Scrapping the discredited and grossly unfair Job Ready Graduates, JRG, package, introduced under the former Prime Minister, Scott Morrison, remains unfinished business. The scheme has already delivered about $52,000 arts degrees and threatens to load students completing combined degrees with the US-style $100,000 qualifications. Education is a golden ticket to social mobility, with the evidence demonstrating how it can help young people live prosperous and successful lives. This was backed by an Australian National University study last month, which found that the education was, quote, the single most consistent predictor of positive outcomes in life. People with a university degree reported higher life satisfaction, lower financial stress, greater confidence in institutions, higher satisfaction with democracy, and stronger support for democratic norms. At Western Sydney University, we see the truth of this every day. We're on the front lines of intergenerational equity. Many of our students come from poorer backgrounds, and two-thirds of our students are the first in their families to go to university. Educational attainments also cross generations. News Corp's top public primary schools report pointed out evidence that parental education levels strongly correlates with child educational outcomes. The more educated the parents, the higher the educational results of the whole school. Education is contagious. We know for our students that their success at university not only leads to better and more productive lives, it also drives positive outcomes for their children. Unlike for previous generations, some of whom enjoyed free university and others who paid reasonable contributions, the JRG is now a tax on aspiration. It is a tax on every Australian having a fair go at a better life. This broken system deepens the divide between the young Australians. University is accessible to those who can rely on the bank of mum and dad, while others miss out or spend their university years in poverty or working excessive hours. It's the very definition of a regressive two-track system, remembering that the most expensive degrees in the arts and humanities are the gateway to higher education for women, Indigenous and first-in-family students. The Treasurer was right to deliver negative gearing and capital gains tax reforms under the umbrella of intergenerational equity. As a nation, more needs to be done to remedy a situation where young Australians are denied a foothold on the property ladder, but surely the same rings true for higher education, one of the most significant forces behind social mobility and equity. Reform is also needed to achieve our intergenerational goals around economic growth. These are reflected in the government's Australian Universities Accord target of 80% of working age people having tertiary qualifications by 2050. The target is not just about fairness and access, it's about national prosperity. Reaching the target promises to add $240 billion to the Australian economy by 2050. Opening university to all Australians is not just about individual opportunity and economic benefits. Education is a bedrock of a cohesive and respectful society. The ANU study highlighted that educational functions not only as a source of economic security, but as a buffer against the civic disengagement that often accompanies sustained economic strain. In a world overwhelmed with turmoil and uncertainty, higher education is an antidote to feelings of social isolation and disaffection. The arts and humanities enable us to understand the world and combat assaults on our democracy. A university education is an investment in our collective future. There is a workable remedy to the JRG. The three-step proposal would cost $1.917 billion a year, simplify the system and reduce $52,000 plus grants and humanities degrees to $30,000. The investment compares favourably in terms of cost and fairness to the government's now fulfilled election promise to reduce existing student debts by 20%, costing $16 billion. With the opportunity missed in this year's budget, let's not delay action on this key driver of intergenerational equity until next year. And that article, A Budget to Help Young People, Except in Those in Education, was by George Williams.
0: And now the focus is on the Ebola outbreak. Cuts have shut labs that could help contain virus, writes Melody Schreiber. A previously undetected outbreak of Ebola is coursing through parts of Central Africa, and the US appears to be doing little to help stop it. There is no cure and no vaccine for the rare Bundibugyo variant of Ebola, which has caused two outbreaks in recent decades. Health leaders and scientists are now racing to understand where the virus is spreading and attempting to stop it. But the US is notably absent in these efforts. In the past year, the U.S. Agency for International Development, USAID, has been dismantled. Thousands of staff at U.S. health agencies were laid off, communication stalled, and key scientific research cancelled. The DRC is one of the most vulnerable health systems in the world and was the second biggest recipient of U.S. aid funding, said Matthew Kavanagh, director of the Center for Global Health Policy and Politics at Georgetown University. U.S. foreign assistance to the DRC dropped from $1.4 billion in 2024 to $431 million in 2025 and only $21 million so far this year. assistance to Uganda, where there have been 5 confirmed cases of the strain, dropped from $674 million to $377 million in 2025, and negative $1.2 million so far in 2026. It was pennies compared to what you get in return, said Christian Anderson, a professor of immunology and microbiology at Scripps Research. It is far cheaper and easier to prevent and contain outbreaks than it is to respond to them, he said. The US also announced it would leave the World Health Organization and end $130 million in funding, which resulted in 2,371 lost jobs at the organization, Kavanaugh said, calling the cuts a self-inflicted wound. Under the second Trump administration, Ebola response teams were suspended and health centers and medical supplies were cut back. A world-class Ebola lab in Frederick, Maryland, with the U.S. Nationalist Institute of Health, the NIH, was designed for exactly this scenario. The lab would normally be swinging into action, following up on research indicating monoclonal antibodies and a vaccine might be effective against the strain. But that lab was shuttered last year, with staff laid off abruptly and their work ended with no notice. In the past, the US had ensured that many, many potential global outbreaks didn't become global, but now it's stepping back, Kavanaugh said. Instead, the US is announcing travel bans for non-citizens who have recently traveled to the region. The Africa CDC called for countries to refrain from fear-driven travel bans. The fastest path to protecting all countries in the world is to aggressively support outbreak control at the source, Dr. Jean Kaseya, Director General of the Africa CDC, said in a statement. Health leaders in the DRC are among the most experienced Ebola responders, but now they're confronting an outbreak with hundreds of millions of dollars cut from the global capacity to help them respond. Anderson noted these countries are way more competent than we are in responding to something like Ebola, and that African scientists have done remarkable work already sequencing the virus, which demonstrates a new spillover event and could offer clues to where the outbreak originated. But that doesn't mean that we should just completely cut ourselves out of the picture, he said. And that article, Cuts Have Shut Labs That Could Help Contain Virus, was authored by Melody Schreiber.
1: And now the spotlight moves to the environment, and in particular the increasing heat waves facing the United Kingdom. And this article, UK Urged to Adapt to New Normal of Extreme Heat, is by Fiona Harvey, The Guardian's environment editor. British homes will need air conditioning to survive predicted levels of global heating, the government's climate advisers warned in a report, as measures such as drawing curtains, opening windows and growing trees for shade are not likely to be enough. Air conditioning should be installed in all care homes and hospitals within the next 10 years and in all schools within 25 years, according to the Climate Change Committee's report on adapting to the impacts of global heating, published last week. The government should also set a maximum temperature for working indoors and outdoors, the advisers said. The UK should prepare for 2 degrees centigrade of global heating by 2050 as attempts to limit temperatures to 1.5 degrees above pre-industrial levels under the Paris Agreement appeared likely to fail. Heat waves are expected to exceed 40 degrees centigrade in all parts of the UK by 2050. Periods of hot weather will be longer, which could lead to an additional 10,000 heat-related deaths a year. About 9 in 10 UK homes are likely to overheat. Julia King, the chair of the Climate Change Committee's Adaptation Subcommittee, said of the climate threats laid out in the report, extreme heat posed the most immediate risk to life. So we need to see cooling rolled out at scale, she said. In 2022, when temperatures rose above 40 degrees centigrade, it resulted in about 3,000 excess deaths, with periods of extreme heat likely to become the new normal. Rather than installing cooling everywhere, people could choose to have one cool room to be used during heat waves, the report said. However, air conditioning is energy intensive, accounting for about 4% of global greenhouse gas emissions. More efficient modern systems can use heat pumps, which are already subsidised by the UK government, to replace gas boilers, but these are rarely installed at present. Sam Alvis, the head of the energy security at IPPR think tank, called for more solar panels on roofs alongside air conditioning. "We're going to have to get used to being a hot country, which is quite a mindset shift for the UK," he said. "Air conditioning is actually a great pair for solar from an energy system point of view because it matches supply and demand, and your aircon is only going to be needed above certain temperatures." Emma Howard Boyd, a professor in practice at the London School of Economics, said heat was already killing people but received too little attention. "Heat resilience cannot continue to be treated as an afterthought," she said. "It belongs alongside flood preparedness and water security at the very top of the national resilience agenda and the UK's wider prosperity. The climate crisis is costing the UK about £60 billion a year, or about 2% of GDP. The UK was built for climate that no longer exists today and will be increasingly distant in years to come," the report found. Protecting people and infrastructure would cost about £11 billion a year, the CCC estimated, with about half coming from the private sector. The cost of failure to act is rising and could reach £260 billion a year in just over two decades. None of the UK's national adaptation plans, produced by each of the devolved governments, was fit for purpose, the CCC found. Preparing for the impact of the climate crisis and reducing greenhouse gas emissions to lessen impact should be treated as national security issues, King said. And that article, UK urged to adapt to new normal of extreme heat, was by Fiona Harvey.
0: On Vision Australia Radio, you're listening to selected readings from the 29th of May publication of The Guardian Weekly, A Week in the Life of the World. And now the spotlight moves to Canada. Brexit 2.0 asks Leyland Checo, Alberta stumbles towards vote to leave. An embattled leader forced to call a referendum on separation to ward off mutiny and then pledging to campaign against it. Allegations that prosperity had been stolen by distant elites and could be remedied with a vote to leave. Mutterings of foreign interference. The shadow of Brexit has loomed over the Prairie Province of Alberta as a minority push for a vote on seceding from Canada. And it was there again last Thursday evening when Alberta's Premier Danielle Smith unveiled her government's tangled referendum question on the Western province's future, both in the gravity of the potential outcome and in the chaotic nature of its expression. Should Alberta remain a province of Canada, or should the government of Alberta commence the legal process required under the Canadian Constitution to hold a binding provincial referendum on whether or not Alberta should separate from Canada? The question's confusing syntax reflects its tortured genesis. Grievance politics in the prairies, improvised constitutional theory, ambition, infighting, backstabbing, bitter litigation, and an unprecedented data breach. But the secessionist effort has prompted warnings of potentially catastrophic damage at a time when the United States has mused about undermining or annexing Canada. The Brexit analogy comes up over and over again, and for good reason. Not only was it poorly thought out, but David Cameron put it to a ballot and then campaigned against it, which is exactly what Danielle Smith said she would do, said Dwayne Bratt, a professor of political science at Mount Royal University in Calgary. Bratt called Smith's address the most pro-Canada speech I've heard her give, but noted that her decision to needlessly bring the vote in the first place has prompted swift derision. Edmonton's mayor, Andrew Quack, has called Smith's succession gamble catastrophic. Corey Hogan, a federal MP with ruling Liberals, said Smith's internal political problems within the United Conservative Party, the UCP, had become a national crisis and warned the baffling referendum on referendum question will do nothing to settle anything. Even the separatists, the people Smith meant to appease, hated it. Because the vote is both vague and not binding, many saw it as a betrayal of their efforts. One prominent separatist leader said Smith looked every Albertan in the eye and lied to their faces, calling her the most dishonest and corrupt leader in my lifetime. John Gerson, a political columnist based in Calgary, said, "The problem is you've got a political class here in Alberta that's tactically really smart, but strategically idiotic." A government committee, controlled by the UCP last week, tried to bring forward a decision on a referendum question, but were foiled after a party staffer accidentally issued a press release before the meeting ended. Last month, separatists triumphantly delivered boxes with more than 300,000 signatures in favour of a referendum asking if Albertans wanted to secede. But days later, the effort was rocked by revelations that an allied separatist link group had illegally gained access to valuable and incredibly confidential private election data, prompting investigations from both elections officials and the police. The data breach, one of the worst in Canadian history, prompted finger-pointing between the provincial government and the elections agency. Questions over the integrity of the 300,000 names on the petitions were rendered seemingly moot days later when a court quashed the whole effort. A judge ruled the provincial government had not taken steps to consult the First Nations, whose treaties with the Crown predate the creation of Alberta. Last week, Sturgeon Lake Cree Nation called the UCP undemocratic, authoritarian and willing to bend to the whims of a loud, angry minority. Gerson said the UCP's efforts to appease secessionists in the province were absurd, comical and troubling. There's no middle ground here. There is a yes or no question. And Canada's federal conservative leader, Pierre Poilievre, says he will actively campaign for the province to remain in Canada, and a group of like-minded Tories and business leaders will also join in the effort. The separatist people have no genuine plan for what happens in a day or two. They have no plan for what happens if they get a 50-50 vote. It's that dog that chases the car. And what happens when it finally catches it, said Gerson? We'll get yet another tactically brilliant, strategically idiotic move to further this crisis even more. And that article, Brexit 2.0, was penned by Leyland Checo.
1: And now the spotlight moves south to politics in the United States. In this article, Democrat chair faces calls to quit after report shambles. It's by David Smith, The Guardian's bureau chief in Washington. Ken Martin, the chair of the Democratic National Committee, is facing mounting calls to resign over his shambolic handling of an autopsy report on Kamala Harris's defeat by Donald Trump in the 2024 presidential election. Martin suppressed the document for months before finally bowing to internal pressure and releasing it last Thursday. The slapdash nature of the autopsy, omitting Joe Biden's decision to run from the second term and failing to mention the words Gaza or Israel, has only deepened a crisis of confidence in his leadership. Democratic members of Congress have called for Martin to stand down. Seth Moulton of Massachusetts told the Axios news site he should resign because of his lack of leadership. Moulton added that it was utterly nuts it took for this long to release the autopsy. Emily Amick, a Democratic strategist and former counsel to Senate Majority Leader Chuck Schumer, said in a statement, "Ken Martin has lost the confidence of the party and voters across the country." Both major parties have in the past commissioned autopsies following losses to explain what lessons should be learned, including interviewing party leaders, activists and donors, and analysing spending and messaging. Martin assigned the latest report to Paul Rivera, a Democratic consultant and friend he has known for more than 20 years, on a part-time and unpaid basis. Rivera found that Democrats ceded ground to Trump and the Republicans through underfunding of state parties and a persistent inability or unwillingness to listen to all voters. It criticized Democrats' focus on identity politics and warned that they can no longer assume that Latino voters, especially young Latino men, are reliable of part of their base. In a statement accompanying the botched release, Martin said, "It does not meet my standards and it won't meet your standards, but was being published to restore trust in the party." Norm Solomon, a co-founder of the online activist group Roots Action, said by phone last Friday, "It's a shambles, stunningly third rate." The Progressive Change Campaign Committee, PCCC, carried an overnight survey of 1,207 members and found that 95% want Martin to step down following the autopsy release. The PCCC said it will launch a campaign to drive public phone calls to Democratic state chairs, urging them to call on Martin to resign. Maria Langholz, the PCCC's Director of Strategic Communications, said the DNC autopsy fiasco is bigger than one bad report. Martin still has prominent support on Capitol Hill, including former House Speaker Nancy Pelosi and U.S. Representatives Ilhan Omar of Minnesota and Jonathan Jackson of Illinois, Axios reported. But speculation is already turning to potential successors. The Politico website reported that several strategists floated former Montana Senator John Tester for his fundraising ability and plain-spoken appeal with the middle of the country. An article, "Democrat Chair Faces Calls to Quit After Shambles Report," was by David Smith.
0: And that completes our readings from the 29th of May publication of The Guardian Weekly, A Week in the Life of the World. I'm Gwen Phillips, and reading with me was Alan Atkinson. 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
7: Hey there, this is Lizzie Easton and you are listening to Studio One, Vision Australia Radio's weekly look at life through a different lens. This week, the federal budget has been announced and major cuts are being proposed for the NDIS. Disability Advocacy Network Australia CEO Emma Bennison catches up with us and tells us what these changes mean and what we can do about them. As we always say at this point, please do get in touch with the show whether you have experience of any of the issues covered on this week's episode of Studio One, or if you think there's something we should be talking about. You never know, your story and insight may help someone who's dealing with something similar. You can contact us via email at studio1@visionaustralia.org. That's studio1@visionaustralia.org. Emma, how are you today?
8: I'm well, thanks. How are you?
7: Yeah, I'm really good. Thank you. So for listeners that aren't aware, can you just tell us what DANA is and what your role is within it?
8: DANA stands for Disability Advocacy Network Australia. And I have to say that my screen reader always pronounces it DANA. So I become very confused at times and say it incorrectly, but it is DANA. We represent over 80 disability advocacy organisations across the country. And so I joined DANA about 6 months ago now, and it's been really, really busy since I started. But I have been involved in disability advocacy for many years. Some of your listeners would know me from my role as CEO of Blind Citizens Australia, which I held for about 5 years. And previous to that was president of the organisation. Some people would also know that I'm a co-founder of United Blind Leaders. So people may have come across me through that as well. But my role at DANA really is to, you know, speak up for the rights of people with disability and to make sure that advocacy services are well supported and properly funded. So it's a big job. There's lots of other work that DANA does. Some of you would be familiar with the Disability Dialogue, which I know Vision Australia Radio has broadcasted. So we are one of the founding partners of that as well. And that's a really significant kind of think tank, I guess. Disability think tank is probably the way I'd put it, for people with disability and service providers and academics to have conversations about really tricky challenges in the disability space. So, yeah, so there's lots of exciting work that we do, and it's a great organisation. I'm really, really privileged to have this role. So, yeah, that's me.
7: Fantastic. So, personally, what got you into disability advocacy to begin with?
8: Well, it was accidental, as it so often is for people. I think my first real experience of advocacy, although I wouldn't have called it advocacy at the time because I didn't know what advocacy was, but I went to a mainstream school and I was the only blind person in my school. And so I would often have to advocate, you know, to get information in accessible formats or to make sure that I could participate fully in whatever, you know, it was that we were doing. And so I became quite interested in how to connect with people in a way that would make them feel comfortable, but also make sure that I could get what I needed. And I learned very quickly that there were some techniques to make that happen. But yeah, didn't realize that that's what it was. Didn't realize that it was advocacy until I joined Blind Citizens Australia back in about 1992 when I was still at school. And I went to my first BCA convention and watched all these incredible, you know, highly educated, smart, competent blind people doing incredible things and getting incredible advocacy results, and thought, wow, maybe I could do that one day. I mean, I had enormous amounts of imposter syndrome, but that's kind of when I really started to think that, you know, it would be a great thing to be able to do.
7: So we'll move on now to the elephant in the room, I guess, or the hot topic for discussion recently, that being the federal budget that's come out and the proposed cuts to the NDIS. So for listeners who may not fully understand the recent announcements, can you explain what changes are being proposed to the NDIS in the latest federal budget?
8: So, look, essentially, the government wants to limit who can access the NDIS and what supports it funds. They're introducing new functional capacity assessments. They're making it harder to request changes to your plan. And they're giving the minister, or they're attempting, the legislation hasn't passed yet, but they're attempting to give the minister power to cut funding for whole categories of supports. So these changes are in the NDIS bill, and it's currently moving through the parliament really quickly. And there are 3 days of Senate inquiry hearings now scheduled for early June. So yeah, that's essentially where we are. It's moving really quickly. One of the real concerns we have, and I think this is particularly relevant to this community, is that this is an inherently inaccessible process. The legislation is over 100 pages and very complex. And so, you know, people with disability and our families are being asked to comment on, you know, life-changing reforms with very little time. And that's not an accessible process. So it's pretty difficult at the moment, but yeah, we just have to keep working and hope that we can make sure that it doesn't pass until such time as we can really scrutinise it properly.
7: The government says that these reforms are necessary to make the NDIS sustainable. What is your response to this?
8: Look, you know, Dana absolutely agrees that the NDIS needs reform, but sustainability can't come at the cost of safety. You know, the NDIS isn't a budget line. It's what helps people, you know, get out of bed, work, be educated and live their lives. And people with disability shouldn't be made to feel like a burden. So we're not against reform, but we want it to be good reform that doesn't jeopardise the supports that people with disability need to live full and productive lives.
7: What are the biggest concerns disability advocates have about these budget cuts and legislative changes?
8: As I said before, people with disability are being asked to respond to major changes in a matter of weeks. And the other issue is that if people are going to be pushed off the NDIS, it's really important that we can be sure other systems, you know, like Thriving Kids and foundational supports, which are, you know, the supports outside the NDIS that the government and the states and territories are going to co-fund. But the problem is they're not ready yet. So, you know, until they are ready, no one should be moved off the scheme. That's our view. And another concern is about the plan review rights that exist on paper, but that don't really work in practice. And so we really want the government to have a think about that. And as I said before, I think the other big concern we have is this ministerial powers that give the minister the power to, you know, reduce categories of supports. So, for example, social and community participation supports, which I know a lot of people who are blind or vision impaired, myself included, utilise, not just, as is said in the media, to go and have haircuts and go for coffee, although I think those things are absolutely legitimate, by the way, but also to be able to work, to be able to go to school and university and all sorts of other experiences that people have. And the concern is that you know, they're looking to reduce social and community participation supports. And what worries us about that is that it could lead to a return to kind of group services. And we know, I mean, I'm old, so I certainly remember what life was like before the NDIS. And in fact, I wrote an article about this recently that, you know, if people are receiving support in groups, that can reduce people's choice and control. I used to work in the arts and cultural sector, and I remember a time when if people living in group homes wanted to come to an arts workshop, but if, you know, some of the other people in the group home wanted to go bowling, then they had to make a choice. They couldn't do both. And that seems kind of inconceivable today, but that's what it was like. And that's what we worry about, that that's the kind of life we might be going back to.
3: Absolutely. Well, how could these reforms affect people already receiving NDIS funding?
8: People with complex needs are at real risk. We do know that the Department of Health, Disability and Ageing has released its impact analysis on this legislation. And its own analysis says that there are certain groups, people with Down syndrome and their families and carers could be significantly impacted. And it also mentions people who are blind or vision impaired. And the reasons for that are that, you know, these particular groups of people are more likely to experience isolation if social and community participation supports are reduced. But, you know, these are really sweeping changes. So that concern carries right across the board to all impairment. And it's also important to call out that rural and regional and remote communities who already face even longer wait times and fewer local services are going to be disproportionately impacted by this. And people who struggle to access doctors or medical reports could also be impacted. You know, you can see why there's real cause for concern about the scale and the pace of these reforms.
3: Absolutely, yeah. Well, the government has spoken about tightening eligibility requirements. What could that mean for people trying to access the NDIS for the first time?
8: Yeah, so the way the NDIS is accessed now is through diagnosis, and that's coming to an end. So in future, people will come into the scheme via a new functional assessment, and functional assessments basically assess what people can and can't do, how they function on a day-to-day basis, irrespective of what their impairment is. So functional assessments could make sense in the future, but only if they actually reflect real lives. And people shouldn't lose access because treatments exist. You know, the treatment might be available, but it might not be accessible and it might not be available where they live. And also, you know, obviously we want those assessments to be co-designed with people with disability. And, you know, I know that the NDIA is already doing significant testing around the support needs assessments, but this functional capacity assessment to determine who's in and who's out of the scheme, that will be created by a technical advisory group, but will also be created with community support. So we're just hopeful that that group will be inclusive of disabled people.
3: Yeah, I completely understand what you're saying about the treatment thing, because my husband, he has spoken openly about this on the show as well, but he has PTSD related to some issues due to his vision impairment. And, you know, he's got a lot of anxiety about going out and about. And they've basically said to him, you can't get any support for that because it's treatable.
8: Therein lies the ridiculousness of it all. I mean, we all know, anyone who's blind or vision impaired knows that there's a strong correlation, and there's research to back this up, between blindness and mental health. I also have an anxiety disorder that really impacts my ability to travel independently. So, you know, it's a ridiculous notion to suggest that just because it's treatable, it might be treatable, but the treatment might take several years and it may or may not work.
3: Some reports suggest that fewer Australians may qualify for the scheme in the future. Are you concerned that people could fall through the cracks?
8: Yeah, we're really worried about that. People like to say, you know, it became the only lifeboat in the ocean because health, housing, education, mental health systems were already failing people. But, you know, you can't deflate the lifeboat until the other boats are ready. And, you know, that's the concern about these reforms, is that people will just fall through the cracks. And the other thing is that it's a false economy. You know, they're talking about sustainability all the time. And of course, you know, everyone understands that sustainability is important. We don't want it to keep blowing out. But it's a false economy, because what will happen is that those costs will just get shifted onto other systems. They'll just get shifted to hospitals, to, you know, housing organisations, to mental health services, because people will be isolated and traumatised and not able to cope.
3: Yeah, I totally agree with you, 100%. Well, we've heard discussion about foundational supports outside the NDIS. What exactly are they? And do you believe that they will adequately replace the supports that people may lose?
8: Well, foundational supports are meant to provide supports outside of the NDIS. They're meant to be funded and managed by states and territories, and they're meant to act as a replacement. There's also a suggestion that people need to rely more heavily on informal supports as well. But, you know, informal supports are not a replacement for funded disability supports. And, you know, we know that carers are already burnt out. So, you know, it's really concerning, particularly when the states and territories themselves have been saying, well, we're not ready, we haven't got those supports in place. But also, if that then means that people are relying more heavily on informal support, that really changes family dynamics. I mean, you know, I'm sure everyone can relate to this. You know, if you're having to ask your parents or your sister or whatever for help all the time, it changes the dynamic. So, you know, there is a place for informal supports, but we need to have choice and control about how and when we access those supports. And the other issue is that utilising informal supports can, in some cases, increase people's risk of violence and abuse. So that needs to be considered as well. But, you know, I think there are lots of opportunities in terms of foundational supports, and we're not opposed to the notion of foundational supports. I mean, the NDIS was never meant to be the only system that was supporting disabled people. But the problem is, we just don't know yet what they're going to look like. So until we do, and until we've been co-designed with as disabled people, then, you know, that's not really an acceptable alternative.
3: How might these reforms impact people in regional and remote communities where disability support services are already limited?
8: People in those areas already face longer wait times and also fewer advocacy services as well. So one of the things that we're really concerned about is that the reform mustn't create postcode lottery where, you know, access depends on where you live. That's what we used to have. That's why we got the NDIS in the first place, because we all saw how that worked. And I can remember as a young person talking to a friend of mine who is blind, and, you know, they were having a very serious conversation. She lived in a regional town, and they were having a serious conversation about having to move interstate or to move to the capital city just so that she could get a decent education with decent supports. So, you know, we don't want to go back to that again. But, you know, I think the changes do have the potential to worsen what's already a really disadvantaged group of people.
3: Yeah, it's interesting you should say that too, because one of the presentations at the roundtable was from Jim Dunn from the Queenstown Men's Circle down in on the western coast of Tasmania. And he was saying that the non-for-profit charities up there are trying to do the best they can, but there's just no funding to support those people.
8: I live in Tasmania, so I can say with some authority that the funding situation is really concerning here. And this is the point, and this is what worries me particularly about foundational supports, is that not all the states are in the same place. So some of them, you know, still have quite a significant amount of disability-related infrastructure, I suppose you'd call it, existing, but others don't. And so it's not going to be equal. And I do think we're going to see a scenario where, depending on where you live, that will determine the kind of support that you can receive, which is really, really sad and disheartening for me as someone who campaigned hard for the NDIS in the first place.
3: There's also been discussion around before and compliance crackdowns. Do you think that the government is striking a good balance between protecting the scheme and protecting participants?
8: Well, I mean, DANA fully supports tackling fraud because, you know, when providers rip off the system, people with disability are directly harmed. But integrity measures mustn't punish participants for provider conduct or administration errors or difficulties with managing paperwork with a disability. So, you know, we're all for targeting fraudsters, but we're strongly against targeting the people that the NDIS was actually built to protect. I think they're disproportionately targeting participants. And if they were to be able to really get on top of the fraud issue, that would be really helpful. But I think the other thing that it's important to remember is that the fraud situation is not the biggest problem with the scheme. One of the biggest problems with the scheme is actually that there are some real inefficiencies in terms of the way that the scheme operates at the moment. And I just wish that the focus was more on getting those under control and, of course, tackling the fraud rather than reducing social and community participation supports to participants who really need those, for example.
3: Yeah, I mean, do you think that the media has got a lot to do with this focus on fraudsters and things? Because I know there's been a lot of negative
8: news. Yeah, absolutely. I think, you know, the media narrative is harmful and definitely has an impact. I think it's not just the impact that it's having on people's view of the NDIS. What's really disturbing me at the moment is we've already got a significant attitudinal problem in our community towards people with disability. We really need to change community attitudes. And this narrative is not helping. We really need to do whatever we can to try and remind the community that people with disability are contributors to the community. We're not burdens. The next time someone calls us a burden, I think I'll lose my mind, because it's just not the case. We are contributing members of society. We have families and jobs and education and all of those things. And we have as much right to live in this country and contribute to this country as anybody else. And I'm just really disturbed by the way that we're being talked about.
3: Critics argue the reforms risk shifting the focus away from choice and control, which has always been central to the NDIS. Do you agree?
8: I absolutely think that there is a real risk to choice and control in this legislation for various

0: limit person control. So yeah, I think that there is a real risk.
1: We know cost of living pressures are already affecting many Australians with disability. Could these reforms worsen the financial stress?
0: Yeah, absolutely. I mean, well, certainly if social and community participation supports aren't reduced, then, you know, there will be people with disability, I've spoken to some of them, who will be forced to stop working. So therefore, they're not paying taxes, they're not contributing. And of course, that means that the cost of living crisis is going to hit even harder for those people. Also, carers who have been in a position where they've been able to return to work and live their own lives will, in many cases, have to stop working and going back to supporting their loved ones. And I think the other thing about the social and community participation piece is that, you know, if people live in a regional community, like we talked about before, they could be forced to relocate. And so therefore, you know, they could be moving away from their informal supports. There are lots of flow-on effects, and I'm sure many that we haven't even considered yet, but I think could potentially impact on people's financial stability.
1: So for listeners who are feeling anxious or uncertain about their future supports, what practical advice would you give them right now?
0: It's really important to get support if you need it. You know, contact Lifeline or another service if you need that kind of support. I also think there is no substitute for peer support. I think talking to a counsellor is great, but there is nothing like talking to other disabled people, and particularly in this case, people who are blind or have low vision, who really understand firsthand what it actually feels like. I think that's a really important thing to do and can give you just a bit of a sense that you're not alone and that other people are feeling the same kind of fear and uncertainty. And the other thing I'd recommend is if you need to, you know, reach out to an advocate. There are many advocacy services around the country, and Dana has a tool on their website that can help you to find an advocate. I think that's really important. I think the other important thing is to make sure that you keep a record of your NDIS plan and any changes to your situation, just so you know what's happening. And don't try to navigate it alone. I think that's the important thing.
1: So what would Dana like the federal government to do differently moving forward?
0: Most importantly, we'd really like them to slow down. The Senate committee only has a month to scrutinise the bill, and that's really not enough. Not only is it not enough because it's complex, but again, I would say it's a very inaccessible process and people with disability need more time to scrutinise this bill as well. Also, we need to see the detail. That's really important. And one of the problems is that we really do need to co-design. And one of the challenges is that co-design can't happen when we're working at this pace. Co-design actually requires time, and it requires accessible processes, and we can't have accessible processes when we're working at this speed. We really want the government to fund real alternatives before pushing people out of the scheme. And we've talked about that, so I won't labour the point. And we really need the government to properly resource disability advocacy, particularly at this time of reform, because demand's already jumped 71% in the space of a month. Wow. So, you know, and that's before the legislation has passed.
1: That's definitely a real indication of the way things are heading.
0: Yeah.
1: So do you feel that disability advocacy organisations are properly being consulted as these reforms are developed?
0: Well, no. Well, I mean, I think, as I said, we need time to have genuine co-design. I mean, this process is just too fast for proper co-design. People with disability are being asked to respond to really significant changes in weeks, and that's just really unfair. So, you know, it's a very difficult time, and we're all trying really hard to do everything we can to support people with disability to have the information that's necessary to be responsive. But it's really challenging, and yeah, I think organisations are really struggling.
1: Of course. So looking ahead, what do you believe a fair and sustainable NDIS should look like? I know that's a bit of an open or tough question, but, you know, Just in your opinion, I guess.
0: Yeah, no, I think a fair NDIS is one that people can actually access and trust. You know, it has straightforward access pathways, it has fewer reviews for people with permanent conditions. It works alongside properly funded health, housing, education, and mental health systems. And it's designed with people with disability, not done to us. And I think fair means genuinely accessible. regardless of where you live.

0: what can the broader Australian community do to better support people living with disabilities during this period of change?
1: Most importantly, talk to us because we're living through this every day. If you really want to learn more and if you really want to understand the scale of what's going on. And, I think also push back when public conversation treats disability support as a cost or a burden, because we're not a budget line item to be fixed. We're actually real people. Also, I think writing to your local member is a really good idea, and asking them to slow the NDIS reforms down and listen to our community. I think those are the really important things. And the other thing I'd say is be kind. It's really easy to judge people when you don't live in their lives and you don't walk in their shoes. So just be kind and curious. Stay curious and open-minded.
0: What a fantastic message. Well, finally, where can listeners go if they'd like more information, whether that's about advocacy or, just help understanding these new reforms?
1: Yeah, so you can go and visit Dana's website, which is Dana, dana.org.au. You can also talk to your local disability advocacy organisation. And as I said before, Dana can help connect you with that. And also the NDIS Quality and Safeguards Commission would be another organisation. If you are having issues with your service provider, you can certainly contact them for support as well.
0: Well, that's a wrap for this week's show. A big thank you to Emma Bennison from Disability Advocacy Network Australia. 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
2: Jonathan Craig from Vision 2020 dropped by for a chat. Jonathan is blind and a wheelchair user. How did the NDIS take to that combination? And indeed, what is Vision 2020?
0: But between now and then, please do get in touch with the show, whether you have experience of any of the issues covered on this week's episode of Studio One, or if you think there's something we should be talking about. 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
3: From Vision Australia, this is Talking Vision. And now here's your host, Sam Colley.
9: Hello everyone, it's great to be here with you. And for the next half hour, we talk matters of blindness and low vision. Welcome to the program. This week, we'll be chatting with the founder of a new AI companion for people who are blind or have low vision called Ava. His name is Chris Gross, and you'll be hearing from him very shortly. And after my chat with Chris, it's my great pleasure to welcome back Asha Rose for an update on her PhD in Braille literacy, as well as an update about the plenary address she'll be giving at the annual Roundtable Conference in Adelaide. I hope you enjoy this week's episode of Talking Vision. I began my conversation with Chris by asking him about his businesses as well as his vision condition.
12: Yeah, if we circle all the way back and what brings me to the vision space in itself, when I was 21 years old, I was diagnosed with Leber's hereditary optic neuropathy, so Elhon or Leber's. And I spent a fair bit of time, I worked as a labourer prior to that. And made a little bit of money. And then obviously once January 10th, 2010, as people in similar shoes would understand, it's probably a day that changes the rest of your life. So I remember it very well. And I didn't work for about 18 months after that and didn't make any money. And then I was training. I started exercising in my backyard. And I was doing some bicep curls, and then I went to the local gym, and a young fella asked me if I could write him an exercise program to train his arms, and he paid me $80 for it, and I thought I'd become a millionaire overnight. And I thought, this could be a step in a direction that could help me find my feet again and find a bit of purpose. So I then went and became a personal trainer. And just sort of realized I wanted to help people and help as many people as I could. So and the pathway to following that was to start a business and then employ trainers to help people. So I now have 5 staff that work for me here and they each train about 20 people each. So it means that, I can train my 20 people, but in training those people, I can help train another 20 people, each of them. So can help more and more people. And and then from there, I realized it's probably been leaning more into the space, into the vision impaired community. I realized it's probably, these are the people that I really want to help the most, people dear to my heart and experience things like myself. And that led me to start the Quality Life Collective, which was the business around the coaching for vision impaired people. And then we get to Ava, which is the Accessible Vision Assistant, which is, an AI companion. It came from an idea. I was in London and traveling through London and just I needed so much assistance and I didn't have a support worker or anything like that. And I just found myself Googling and trying to link so many things together. And I thought, what if there's an AI companion for vision impaired people that could support them anywhere they are in the world and just help them live a little bit more freer and independent? And that's where Ava came from. That's a bit of a summary of how it all came together.
9: All right, cool. Yeah, it's really interesting how all those sort of things lead from, one thing to another. So thank you for filling us in on that. Let's get into Ava in detail and the exciting side of AI. It's a very new world now that we're sort of entering into with all these possibilities. So that's probably one of the reasons it would be possible. I mean, this sort of thing like 5 years ago, even pre-COVID or all that sort of thing, even back then AI wasn't at the forefront of where it is now. So what's that been like to be able to ride that wave?
12: Yeah, look, it's just helped me so much. I couldn't tell you the amount of areas in my life that it's helped me with. It's like I've got 4 children as well whilst trying to float these businesses. And, it's helped me with parenting. It's helped me describe situations. When I take a photo of something, it helps describe what the scenario is around. I take a photo of a price tag and it helps me find the cheapest price, between the 2 different supermarkets. So where it came from was that I was, you know, I was always researching different things, and I felt like there was nothing that was tailored for me, you know, with a vision impairment that could help be my personal assistant, really. So where Ava will go to, and this may be a question we can cover more in detail shortly, it'll start to link a lot of the apps in your phone together, you know, your maps and things like that, so that you can just help make people's lives a lot easier. And like I said, it's just helped me do so much, from job ideas, like innovating things, helping clients better, coaching clients better. So it helps me in the workspace. It helps me at home with the kids. It helps me outside in the public, in public transport, in so many different ways. So Ava was generated from just wanting to create something that was more tailor-made for someone with a vision impairment.
9: Well, let's get into the nuts and bolts of how Ava works. What sort of features can people expect if they download the app, and how it interfaces with those other apps that you've mentioned there?
12: Yeah, so where Ava is now is more of a web-based app.
9: Sure.
12: And then what will happen is every morning, once you've got Ava, she'll send you a text message every morning to say, hey, what have you got on for today? It's got a memory base in the back end built into it. So once you feed it what you know you've got on, say I've got a doctor's appointment in Sydney or in Melbourne, it'll link with your maps in your phone. It'll know where you're at, where your doctor's appointment is. And then it will start to give you prospective travel points on how to get there. So say your appointment's at 2 p.m., it's a 40-minute travel time. This is the pathway, you know, this is the bus or the train line that you'll take. And, you know, it's a 40-minute travel, so we recommend leaving at X time. So that's just one thing. She'll be able to, I talk to her as if she's a real person. I talk to her every day.
9: Sure.
12: And, you know, another way would be like, hey, the doctor has prescribed that I take an X medication at this time. What it will do is it'll set a reminder in its brain database, basically, that every time it'll send a push notification for you to take that medication in, say, 10 minutes' time.
9: Oh, wow. Okay.
12: You know, once we get into your calendar, so it'll have, you know, all of your scheduled meetings or scheduled appointments. So it'll be able to send you reminders of all of those things. And then as well, any emails and things like that that need simple replies, or it can read it out to you. Ultimately, what Ava will get to is from personal assistant to, you know, almost like your CEO of your life. And help you create, you know, it's just a bit more freedom and opportunity to be able to do a bit more with your life and feel a bit more confident about that. And then also within the brains behind it, you're able to create sort of like a supporter in a sense. So someone, when you're dealing with a problem. So for example, the other day, I had to get to the train station on a specific train to get to my children. I thought I was running late. I got to the train station and my anxiety was just, my chest was pumping. I was not feeling great. I picked up the phone, spoke how I was feeling to Ava. And then we went through sort of a, you know, what I would say is a temperature lowering exercise. So we did some breath work together, slowed down my heart rate, spoke about some of the things that went well during that period of stress. And then, you know, what we've got to look forward to in the next, you know, hour to 2 hours. And it started to just lower my temperature, my heart rate slowed down, and I felt a lot better, you know, rather than being a lot stressed. So I feel like anxiety and low vision come hand in hand with each other. It certainly helped me lower that while I was, you know, about to go and see my children. So I didn't want to be all fridgety when I was going to see my kids. So, you know, having that in my pocket was super handy. And, you know, that was at 6 o'clock in the morning.
9: Oh, my God.
12: I didn't want to, you know, there's not many support workers out there that want to come hang out at 6 o'clock in the morning.
9: No, it's a bit tricky to, bit of a tough ask.
12: Yeah.
9: No, but I'm really interested to hear about your experiences, your lived experiences, and how they tie in with Ava, especially you're talking about that link, that mental health link with low vision and anxiety and those feelings. I don't know if this has been your experience, but coming from my side of things, because I'm vision impaired as well, and being in that in-between zone where you aren't fully sighted, but you aren't officially quote-unquote legally blind, it feels like you sort of fall between the gaps in some respects sometimes.
12: It's so funny you say that, because that is exactly where I feel. You are not fully out there with the cane and guide dog.
9: No.
12: I certainly need some assistance as well.
9: Mm.
12: And, you know, and so it's funny. So for me, I probably, if you want to dive into the mental health space, for me, it's about feeling adequate enough, feeling that I can give my all,
9: yeah,
12: but my vision holds me back. So where my lived experience with using Ava is being able to not necessarily rely on her, but go to her to help me understand where my worth is in the community and with my family. And an example of that would be for me to do a task on the computer takes twice as long as anyone else,
9: yep,
12: if not longer. So having Ava there that can help voice guide me through a certain task, whether that be finding a file on a Google Drive, for example. If I click Ava and say, hey, I need to find a file, can you voice me through the step-by-step how I need to do this? So it'll guide me with my phone sitting underneath the computer screen and go to the top left, look for this, click that, go to the bottom right. So it directs me in with directional language rather than, you know, click this, click that, click this. It directs me in using, you know, directional language. So it helps me in that space.
9: Mm.
12: And what that does is go, it makes me feel like, hey, I nailed that a bit quicker. I've got this a bit. Ooh, you get a bit excited.
9: You do. Absolutely.
12: As you would understand, what, you know, getting to that, go back to that story about the train station, getting to the train station without any hassle is like a massive win for a vision impaired person.
9: Oh, super. Yeah.
12: Yeah. And so, you know, I love that. So when you get there and you're like, Scotty, nailed that one. That's great. You know, you feel good about yourself. So if Ava can help me create more moments like that, to me, I find that super, super valuable because I can, you know, I feel a greater sense of worth to, you know, my business then, which means I'm doing more for my family. So it just makes me feel better overall.
9: I mean, it's those small things, like you're on the train and you can't see what the station is because sometimes, like they say, oh, you know, we've got audio things that say now arriving at blah, blah. Half the time they don't work. It's too dark outside and the station's not lit up so you can't see the sign anyway. That's also where these sort of things are really useful, where it's just saying, okay, you're at such and such station, you have 5 stations to go and then you have to get off the train, that sort of thing. That is super helpful. Just those little things.
12: The one big killer, I don't know what it's like where you are, but the bus system.
9: Oh my God, don't even get me started.
12: I knew I would. The bus system, I don't know how we're so far behind on that. But again, if I take a photo of the bus station number, drop that into Ava, hey, I'm at bus station number this, and then I can say I need to go to this street and this street, and she'll come back and go, well, you need to get off at bus stop number 52.
9: Yep.
12: You know, and it can just guide you 10 stops or, because sometimes it's the bus stop number that you can take to the bus driver and go, hey, can you make sure you stop at bus stop 52 or, you know, and it's just a little bit more help. You know, I think there's some big things that, you know, New South Wales or Victoria government or the federal government could do in creating a bit more voice technology around that. But
9: yes,
12: this is, again, Ava is one step in the direction that can help us on a more individual level.
9: Absolutely. Well, I guess how can people get Ava for themselves?
12: Yeah, so qualitylifecollective.com.au is the website. So qualitylifecollective.com.au. And that's really the purpose of it, is to help people have a higher quality life. And there's a free trial. And depending if you're using the mobile, it's a few little scrolls down. There's the first yellow button is the free trial button. So jump onto that. It'll give you a trial feature of some of the tools it can do. Obviously, we don't let go of all the secrets there. But once you jump on board, it's $9 a week, $9.99 a week. And then, like I said, once you start to link all of your apps together and the memory base behind Ava works on an individual level for you, it can start really taking off. And just like, again, it's there to be somewhat of a support person so that you can live a little bit more free and independent. So you can do things. And where I suppose the big thing for me that I've really sort of landed on lately with Ava is it's become that fourth option. So for me, there was option one was ask someone for help and have to wait around. And look, I'm sure you understand, relying on people with your low vision, I find it so challenging. One, to have the confidence to ask the question. Two, to put someone out of their way. and you always feel like you're just a burden to someone.
9: Well, yeah, it takes away your independence. You just, yeah, it's just not a good feeling.
12: 100%. So then number two was, I thought, well, you know what, stuff, but I'll do it myself. And I struggle through it. And then you end up getting frustrated and angry. And you think, you know what, I'll just get someone to help me do it. Or the third option, which I found myself sitting in a lot, was just not doing anything. You know, and then I thought, well, you know what, if I can bridge the gap between struggling by myself and having to rely on someone else, and let's say an AI companion can land in the middle of that, and that's Ava. That's what I want. That's how I can contribute to the community, our vision impaired community, most importantly. You know, I think once this really gets its wings, I think, you know, this can help so many other people in the disability space, not just vision impaired people. So I'm excited for it to get out there and people to give it a try and get some more feedback on it. But yeah, I really think this is going to make a massive difference because it's helped me so far. And yeah, I'm sure it can help some other people as well.
9: Super exciting. Well, we're definitely following that with a lot of interest, Chris. So definitely keep in touch and see how things go. So, Chris, thank you so much for catching up with me today. It was great to have a chat.
12: Love it, mate. Thank you so much and have an awesome day.
9: Chris Gross there, founder of Ava, the AI companion for people who are blind or have low vision, now available through Chris's website, qualitylifecollective.com.au. That's qualitylifecollective, all one word, .com.au. I'm Sam Colley, and you're listening to Talking Vision on Vision Australia Radio, associated stations of the Radio Reading Network and the Community Radio Network. I hope you enjoyed that conversation with Chris there. 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That's varadio, all one word, .org. And now, please enjoy my conversation with Asha Rose. I began by asking Asha to give us an update on the latest in her PhD.
13: Yeah, thanks so much for the question. Sam, as you know, my PhD is looking at Braille literacy and quality of life. And, you know, we can all agree, I think, that Braille absolutely matters. You know, things like, from the participants that I've spoken to, simple things like locating the correct floor in a lift or reading for pleasure or cooking for yourself because you've got a Braille recipe or simply checking your emails. What I found really interesting at the beginning of my PhD was that I could not locate an appropriate and valid and reliable tool to measure Braille literacy. So we know what Braille literacy, we think we know what Braille literacy is, but we haven't actually figured out in 217 years, or is that what we're up to now, how to measure Braille literacy. So the first thing I needed to do as part of my PhD was actually to develop a tool. And in fact, I developed two. And what the really important part about what I did was the co-design. So I was really determined to make sure that I had teachers, researchers, and most importantly, Braillists themselves helping me to co-design this tool, because I knew that it wouldn't be enough for me to do it on my own. I needed the expertise of others. So that's what we did. We said to the experts, what actually needs to go in to a Braille literacy assessment? They told us all the things that needed to go into it. And at the end of it, they said, yep, absolutely, this does measure Braille literacy. Well, then, of course, the next step was to go to a bunch of Braillists, and whether that were expert Braillists or beginner Braillists, and they were all adult Braille users. And we needed to try it out. We needed to do the assessment with these Braillists and then figure out, does it actually measure Braille literacy? So how do people go in the assessment? What was the result? And we figured out that this tool actually does measure Braille literacy in adult Braillists. So we were super excited about that. What we do need now is to do further refinement with children. And the reason we didn't do that is because as part of my PhD, I had ethics approval to work with people over 18. My Braille focus has been on adults. So there's definitely some opportunity out there for people to trial this tool with students and for younger people and see if it works. So that was the first tool, Sam. And the second tool, which became very specific to my PhD, was an online survey of Braille literacy. And the reason I wanted that was because it was actually quite a challenge to go and do this teacher-led Braille assessment with a load of people. And what we thought was we would get more traction, more people engaged if we could develop an online survey. But of course, what we needed to do was make sure that the online survey results gave us exactly the same result as the teacher-led result. So we developed an online survey, again, co-design, researchers, teachers, Braillists, did all of the testing, made sure that it was a valid tool, that it would give us the same results, which it did. The other thing that we did with this tool was we got people to do it twice because what we were looking for was to make sure that the tool is reliable. So if you do that assessment today and you do it again in 2 weeks' time, we hoped that it would say on both encounters with the tool, it would give us the same result. And it did, which was really exciting. So suddenly we had in front of us a reliable, valid tool to measure adult Braille literacy online. And so that tool is currently live, which is super exciting. And it is up online alongside the quality of life and life outcomes assessments, because that's forming the final study of my PhD, enabling me to find out more about measurable Braille literacy and quality of life.
9: We like a lot. A lot's better than not enough, certainly. So, I mean, it's great to go into as much detail as possible. It's all extremely interesting and things that people out there will be very interested in checking out. So we will get the details for people to head along online at the end to have a look at all of those. But in the meantime, Asha, let's have a bit of a chat about the roundtable that you'll be attending very shortly, in fact. Tell us a bit about your involvement there and what you'll be presenting.
13: Yeah, thanks, Sam. This is actually my first round table, you know, a couple of decades in the field of blindness, low vision, and I haven't managed to get to a round table, and everyone tells me how fabulous it is, not just for the content of the presentations, but catching up with loads of people as well. And I'm actually really looking forward to catching up with some former students who I taught when they were sort of 8 and 9, and now they're fully fledged adults, which that's is really
9: unbelievable.
13: Exciting.
9: Yeah, that's really cool.
13: So I'm really looking forward to it. And how exciting that it's in my hometown of Adelaide too, which is just fabulous. I feel very, very honoured. I'm actually presenting the plenary. I feel quite nervous because I'm presenting after the Queen of Braille, Frances Gentle. So I feel like people might have very big expectations, but what a fabulous opportunity to be on the same stage as people like Dr. Frances Gentle. I'm so excited. And look, I'm really talking about my tool in and around why measuring Braille literacy matters. That's really my focus. That it's one thing for me to believe that measuring Braille literacy is important, but why does it actually matter? That's what I'll be talking about.
9: Well, let's try and answer that question now while we have you. Why does Braille literacy matter? What is the most important aspect of Braille literacy for adults and something that society really needs to understand better, or how we can help adults achieve greater Braille literacy?
13: I think in the first instance, when we're not even measuring it, then we're not valuing its importance. So what we're expecting quite often in education is for children in education who are Braillists to simply do the same assessment as their sighted peers without acknowledging those intricacies that make up Braille literacy. And so we're actually not affirming Braille, and we're not identifying it as something incredibly important and central central to a person's life. And so if we're not doing that through our education, then we're not valuing it in adulthood either. And yet those initial interviews that I've conducted globally in my PhD, I'm hearing time and time again that Braille has been incredibly important in people's adult lives. Braille has factored in all sorts of locations, whether it be playing a game of Scrabble or whether it be reading medication with Braille on it and being able to do that independently and autonomously. It's about how Braille is empowering. And that's what we need to be letting society know, that actually Braille is simply a way of accessing the world. And by enabling people with blindness, low vision to access the world, they can do anything.
9: Well, certainly can. And Asha, if people would love to head along and check out the tools that you've put together online, the quality of life assessment and the online survey, what's the best way for people to do that?
13: They will be in your program notes, Sam. So that may be one easy way to do it. The other way to do it is to simply Google Braille Literacy University Southern Queensland. And mine is the very first thing that comes up, and you can follow the link there and complete the survey. Look, any problems, and I'd be saying get in touch with you, Sam, and you can pass people on to me. If online isn't a great way for people to access, we've got ways and means that we can support people to complete the survey if they so choose.
9: Perfect. Well, I've been speaking today with Asha Rose, PhD student from the University of Southern Queensland, having a chat to me today about numerous things, including the latest updates with her research in Braille literacy and quality of life for adults who are blind or have low vision, as well as heading along to the roundtable in Adelaide to present the plenary address. So, Asha, best of luck with everything, and great to have a chat with you again.
13: Thanks, Sam. Always so good to speak to you.
9: And that's all the time we have for today. You've been listening to Talking Vision. Talking Vision is a Vision Australia Radio production. 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But until next week, it's Sam Colley saying bye for now.
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4: Rainstone Fall by Peter Helton. Read by Andrew Wincott. Two blokes talking on the way home from the pub, probably pissed. Do you know any Alberts who might be nosy? Or a witch? I don't know any Alberts. But there can't be that many, can there? It's an old man's name. No one's called Albert anymore, she pointed out. But I do know an old witch. So does Cairn. She nodded in the boy's direction. Lots of people know about her. Do they now? And what's her name? I don't know her name. We just call her the old witch. Actually, she's not that old. More old like him. She pointed her chin at Tim, who stopped smiling at her. And has she had an accident lately? Well, I don't know, do I? I haven't seen her for ages. So she could be dead, couldn't she? No one would know. She fixed me with steady gas-blue eyes. Her friend nodded tiny nods. And where exactly is her place? Give him the map, she instructed him. He half stood up so he could pull a bent piece of paper from his back pocket. I took it from him and stashed it in my jacket. Next time I have a spare moment, I'll check it out. I was planning on not having such a moment for a long time. The boy looked relieved for a second, then worried again. So that's it? We hired you? How much is it going to cost? What? I looked at Tim for help, but he just raised one eyebrow, something else I wished I could do. Look, I'll let you know, I said eventually. Don't worry about it, okay? What are your names? I'm Cairn, she's Heather. There's some kind of pattern there, I mused. Our mum's Scottish, said Heather. Ah, brother and sister, I concluded. Wow, you really are a detective then, she said dryly. No doubt about it. I'm Chris, and the big woolly one's Tim. And now, if you don't mind, we were in the middle of discussing another case. Oh, okay. We come in here quite a lot, Cairn assured me. Come on, Heather dragged him away. So, are you going to check it out? Asked Tim when they were out of earshot. He was hunting about for bits of crisp between the bottles on the table. Are you kidding? Not until I find the morning headline screams, Nosy Albert has little accident. James Lane did nothing more interesting that night than visit the gents at regular intervals. If anything, his reliance on the walking stick seemed to increase with each pint he drank. During one of his toilet breaks, I walked over to his chair and pretended to warm myself by the little fire while checking out his reading material. I nudged the book off the chair with my knee so I could pick it up and read the title. The Great Crown Jewels Robbery of 1303. Whatever gets you through the day. Bribery doesn't deserve all the bad press it's had. Hey, bribery can be fun. That morning, I bribed Annis with her favourite breakfast, hot croissant, quince jam, 5-minute egg, and a cafetiere of freshly ground Colombian coffee. To drive me back to Lark Hall, where I'd left the DS in the Oriel Hall car park the night before, due to a certain degree of inebriation. I'd flagged down a passing minicab and offered the driver the entirety of my cash reserves for a lift home. An expensive exercise, since it's quite a few miles from there to Mill House. But anything was better than losing my license. A private detective without a car was an impossible proposition. I enjoyed feeding her anyway. She always attacked food as though she hadn't seen any for a week. Her disposition invariably sweetened while she demolished what you put in front of her, and she always had that is-there-any-more look at the end of it. Annis topped up the fuel in her ancient Landy, always a good idea with a beast that drank more than its fair share of the dwindling oil reserves, then sat fiddling and mumbling behind the wheel. Eventually she persuaded the thing to start. "Full moon soon," she explained. "It's always temperamental around the full moon." I didn't say a word. I was long used to Annis's firm belief that the thing was alive and needed to be treated like a slightly batty elderly relative. Secretly, I thought it was just a ruse to deter people from wanting to borrow it. I had less success with trying to talk her into going halves on the surveillance of James Lane. "I didn't tell you to take the job," she rightly but annoyingly pointed out as we rumbled along the track. "The roof needs repairing. Both roofs. How are we, going to pay for it?" Annis frowned. "How have we always paid for stuff?" she wondered. "Sold a few paintings, found some money in an old tin somewhere, that kind of thing." "Oh, yeah. Well, you check the old tins while I do some work in the studio, if you don't mind. Seriously, you're not the only one who needs to crack on with some painting. I promised the Glasshouse Gallery in St. Ives 4 canvases for a mixed show, and they only want to show new work. So do I, of course. I'm afraid you're stuck with this surveillance thing for now. How's it look so far?" Like a man walking with a stick. A few minutes later, I waved her goodbye in St. Saviour's Road, out of view from Lane's windows, which overlooked the car park where I'd left the DS. I walked the last few yards, sauntered along the line of cars while scanning the house for signs of life. It was a dank, dark morning, and I registered with relief that the lights were on downstairs. I fumbled in my pockets for my car keys. Nothing. Not there. Then I registered first with disbelief, and then with a feeling like a punch in the gut, that the car wasn't there either. Gone. Disappeared. 20 parking spaces in the row, and every one of them taken. Not a Citroen among them. I clearly remembered which space I'd left it in. That one, or that one, next to an old mud-coloured Volvo estate. I was beginning to feel stupid pacing up and down in front of the cars, carrying the essential bit of private eye kit, my thermos flask of black coffee. A couple of shoppers walking past gave me suspicious looks. There was only one thing to do, even for a private detective. If you ever need a demonstration of polite boredom, then report your car stolen, though wait until it has been stolen, obviously. "You're not going to send someone out here," I moaned. "There really wouldn't be much point," Mr. Honey said. "I'll take your details now, but you'll still have to come into the station and fill in the form." Great. Just when you're stranded without a motor. I don't know what I had expected, a SWAT team and a vanload of technicians dusting the world for fingerprints of the nefarious car thieves, and a counsellor for my post-automotive stress. What I hadn't expected was a load of nothing. Now completely deflated, I gave the guy the details. He was unlikely to be a police officer himself, and there was no telling whether he took the call from Bath, Bristol, or Bogota. "The DS21, that's the one with the swivelling headlights, isn't it? Nice." Looking up from my misery, I saw that I'd nearly missed Lane leaving the house. I told the guy I'd come down to Manvers Street Police Station later, terminated the call, and followed my target left. After only a few yards, he sat down on the bench by the bus stop at the Lark Hall Inn. He was dressed like the night before, in grey waterproof jacket, jeans and trainers, and this morning was carrying a blue shoulder bag. He stood by the curb, blearily looking at the wet tarmac. Two women were also waiting, one with a pushchair already folded up, and a listless child standing snottily by her side, and a guy in a raincoat I recognised as the other reader from the pub was sitting on the bench. I went and pretended to study the timetable. Then I actually did study it, and realised I couldn't make sense of it at all. One of those small yellow buses drew up. In the corner of my eye, I could see Lane shuffling forward. It suddenly occurred to me that I might have to pay hard cash to use this service. Lane seemed to have some kind of pass that allowed him to ride for free. I got on whilst hunting around for change in my pockets. Nothing. I didn't think they'd accept plastic. So kept furtling about and eventually located something promising deep in the lining of my leather jacket. I apologised to the driver while I stood, thermos between my knees, one of my arms halfway down a torn jacket pocket, clawing for the money. At last, I managed to close my hand on the coins and pulled them out. 2 shillings. "Excuse me," I said feebly to no one in particular, and got off the bus, which pulled eagerly away with Lane on board. Shillings? Just how old was this leather jacket? This was getting ridiculous. I unscrewed the top of the vacuum flask and took a draught of hot black coffee. It cheered me up just long enough to find the post office and use their cash machine to furnish myself with some readies. When I got outside, the heavens opened again, and I got soaked before I'd even decided what to do next. I hadn't been without my own transport for more than 15 minutes, and I was already heartily sick of it. If I ever caught up with who had taken the DS, I'd happily throttle them. I was sorely tempted to call for a cab, but taking taxis everywhere wasn't going to help pay the roofers, so I padded along in the rain to the next bus stop near the surprisingly large church and hopped on the first one that came along. It ground up and rattled down hills and seemed to be going in circles, without really getting anywhere. But it was dry, and it beat standing in the rain, though only just. "The DS-21, that's the one with the swivelling headlights, isn't it?" asked Sergeant Hayes, looking over the completed form. I'd finally made it to Manvers Street Police Station. "It is." It was. The DS had 4 headlights, 2 of which turned left and right as you turned the wheel, lighting your way around sharp bends. "Probably joyriders," Honey said, "if you're lucky. Then they didn't set fire to it at the end of the night." He flashed me a grin that bared his white but uneven teeth. "I didn't think joyriders would be interested in a 30-year-old left-hand drive. And why are we calling them joyriders? They're damn car thieves, and I don't feel any joy." "The joy's all theirs. Until we catch up with them, that is. We're allowed to ram them now to stop them, like the Americans. They call it the pit maneuver," he said cheerfully. "Ram them? I don't want you to ram them. It's a classic car," I protested. "I've seen your car. It's a tatty old heap," Honey said, "and I'm sure the MOT on it is dodgy. If we do find it, we'll make sure it's roadworthy before returning it to you." That's the problem if you're on grunting terms with the old Bill. They start taking liberties. My relationship with Avon and Somerset's finest had always been a little strained. Hardly surprising, since our interests often overlapped uncomfortably. But unlike many other private investigators, I wasn't an ex-police officer, and so hadn't got a lot of friends on the inside on whom I could rely to feed me information, or avert their eyes when necessary. Just then, a door opened to the left of us, and an all-too-familiar figure barreled into the office. Detective Superintendent Michael Needham. I had to fight the urge to duck. The superintendent didn't approve of aqua investigations, since he rightly suspected that we sometimes fell off the tightrope of legality. He himself seemed to walk so effortlessly. In one respect, it was more than a suspicion. He had always known that I owned an unlicensed World War II revolver, a Webley 38, and had spent years patting me down trying to catch me carrying it. Then a few months ago, it had been fired in a typically messy episode of aqua business and had promptly been confiscated, together with all our personal effects. Needham dumped a file in someone's in-tray and was safely on his way out again when kind Sergeant Hayes called. "Morning, sir. You remember Mr. Honeysett, don't you?" Needham stopped in his tracks, turned his big mobile face towards me, and gave me an evil stare. I had the feeling he'd known I was here all along. "He's hard to forget. What's he doing here?" "He's become a victim of crime, sir."
1: "Make a nice change for him."
4: He disappeared through the same door and shut it hard behind him. "How is your corpulent super these days?" I asked Hayes, who wasn't exactly skinny himself. "Lousy of mood and short of temper, but I'm sure seeing you here cheered him up no end. What's eating him? This year's crime figures out?" "He's got a medical coming up in 3 weeks and has gone on another diet. He's like a bear with a sore head when he doesn't get his two sugars in his tea. Personally, I think it's the artificial sweeteners driving him round the bend." Hayes suddenly put the brakes on his indiscretion, remembering I was only a meddling civilian. "Okay, that's fine." He ran his eyes down the form. "It's more than likely then that someone stole the keys to your car while you were at the Rose and Crown. Unless you left them in the ignition, of course. Ha ha ha." He stopped my protests with a calming gesture. "It's easily done, and we come across it all the time. Now don't worry, I'm sure it'll turn up," he added reassuringly. "It's not the kind of motor that gets nicked to order, after all. What state it'll be in is another question." He gave me his sweetest smile. Back outside, I turned up my collar in a feeble attempt to keep pneumonia at bay and scooted along Manvers Street. The rain was back, driven by a wind that seemed to come from all directions at once. Everyone else was hurrying too, with hunched shoulders or fighting umbrellas more a hindrance than an asset. By the time I got to York Street and pushed open the door to the steamed-up Café Retro, I felt clammy and miserable and in need of comfort. I found a tiny table at the back. When the waitress appeared, I ordered a large mug of hot chocolate and a bowl of chips. The Retro was, as the name implied, made to look like it had been there since time immemorial, with the aid of imitation marble, fake gilded mirrors, and distressed waitresses. But now it had been here for so long, it had taken on a genuine patina of its own. It seemed an age until my order arrived, but it was worth it just for the chips. I drowned them in ketchup and took comfort by the handful. Losing the car was bad enough, but while I was filling in the form for Sergeant Hayes, I'd realized how much stuff I'd left in it. Video camera, binoculars, dictaphone, CDs, sunglasses. The big cafe window was blind with condensation, and the door opened constantly with people looking in, hoping to find a table just to get out of the rain. I called Annis on my mobile. I was in no mood for getting soaked at a bus stop. She answered grumpily, and my request for her taxi service didn't exactly cheer her up, but the offer of hot chocolate finally swung it. After a short while, I put in the order and made sure the waitress took the empty chip bowl away so it couldn't damage my culinary reputation. French fries, moi? When Annis splashed through the door, her hot chocolate had only been standing on the table for a minute, which puts the respective speeds of the disgruntled painter and harassed waitress in perspective. "What a sight for sore eyes," she said, and sank her face into the mound of whipped cream. She had hardly got wet in the rain, which could only mean one thing. I'm parked right outside on a triple yellow. Any parking fines payable by the passenger? She slurped. We ran the few yards across the street and jumped into the cab of the Land Rover. She had a fabulous moustache of whipped cream. I leant over and kissed it away. Thanks for coming to the rescue once more. That's okay, I was getting a bit fed up anyway. Smoke from the stove, blue light from the plastic tarpaulin, and the flapping noise it makes, it's enough to drive you potty. Annis did her mysterious ministrations and mumbled her invocations, and the landy burbled into life. Some unexplained bottleneck in Broad Street had slowed traffic to a crawl. A number 7 bus was shipping water as it took on a few bedraggled passengers at the corner with Green Street. And there he was. Look, see the guy about to get on the bus with the hood up and the shoulder bag? That's James Lane, the guy I'm supposed to be following. It looked like the same few people who had left from Lark Hall in the morning were coming back on the same bus. I recognised the snotty kid and his young mother and the bloke in the raincoat. I'll let the bus pull out then, shall I? Don't bother, I know where he's going and the bus'll only go round in circles. I settled down to a good moan about traffic jams, the state of public transport, the price of roof repairs, the apathetic police response to my car crisis, the freak weather and that bit of hard skin on my middle finger that annoyed me. In fact, the unusually violent bouncing action Annis got out of the landy as she flung it down the track to the house made it completely impossible to chew at it.
1: Whoa, what are you doing? I managed.
4: She turned into the yard and scraped to a halt by the outbuildings. I was trying to shut you up, honey said. You've done nothing but moan from one end to the other. I come all the way to pick you up and you're trying to bore me rigid in return. What do you have to say for yourself?
1: Sorry.
4: Let me make it up to you, I suggested suggestively. Okay then. Get into the kitchen and fix me a decent lunch. I'll be in the studio. Yes, you look utterly ridiculous, Annis answered lazily, the duvet drawn up under her chin against the chill of the morning. Her hair was

What? Ridiculous? Not cool? Stylish? Dashing? Yes, dashing, that's it, she cackled. You look like you're about to dash off somewhere, like the Western Front in one of those biplanes held together with string. Well, that's all the biker gear there is. I know, but perhaps you should dispense with the goggles. I think Lane might remember you like that. Black open-face helmet, long hair, goggles, tatty black leather jacket, gauntlets, jeans and clumpy boots. Well, I don't have a choice. I either use your Norton or follow him on rollerblades. You can't follow a man on the same minibus more than once unless he's blind. I know. Just make sure you don't drop the machine now that it's been repaired. A few months back, Annis had crashed her 1950s Norton after someone had sabotaged the brakes, landing her in hospital. Both Annis and Norton had been beautifully restored, the bike with the help of the Norton Owners Club, but Annis's enthusiasm for riding the thing had somewhat diminished. In fact, she hadn't ridden it since. I wasn't exactly overexcited myself. A fine rain was falling when I wheeled the Norton into the yard, and the air had turned noticeably colder. I had to work the kickstarter only 5 or 6 times before the engine fired, which wasn't at all bad for a 50-year-old bike that didn't get used much. The people who restored it had fitted a pair of working exhaust pipes, a not unimportant detail, since before the accident it used to sound like a Sherman tank. Even so, it was noisy enough. I hadn't ridden a bike for ages, but by the time I reached the other end of the valley, I got used to the gear change and the lack of a CD player and could concentrate on other things. How much time was I going to devote to the limping Lane? Several shortcuts to finding out how disabled he really was came instantly to mind, but none of them were exactly ethical, and at least one of them contravened the Dangerous Wild Animals Act of 1976. I cut the engine just before I reached the Oriel Hall car park, coasted in and chained the bike up out of sight of Lane's house. All this faffing about had made me quite late this morning, and no sooner had I found a relatively sheltered spot than Lane left the house, dressed entirely the same as before and carrying his blue shoulder bag. I walked to the street corner and peered round. He had hobbled to the bus stop again, and the bloke with the raincoat, who seemed to be a regular himself, made room for him on the bench. I got the bike, sat with the engine idling at the exit to the car park until the No. 7 bus rattled past, waited a couple of minutes, then followed. The bus really did go round in circles, cramping up Claremont Road and taking the less-than-scenic route through the estates of Fairfield before revisiting Claremont and grinding on into town. I hung well back and stopped several times to allow for the excruciatingly slow speed of the thing. Lane got off in Walcott Street. I quickly parked the bike opposite the Pig and Fiddle and followed on foot. I didn't have to walk far. He disappeared into the Podium, an understated little shopping centre, and soon I was gliding up behind him on the escalator to the upper floor that housed among some cafes and restaurants the Central Library. Naturally, I hoped that Lane had a secret job as a limbo dancer at the Indian restaurant, but of course he went into the library, returned a couple of books, then disappeared between the shelves. The place was full of school kids sitting on the floor, working at some kind of project. I followed Lane into the history section, kept my eyes on the books until I picked him up in my peripheral vision, then casually looked him over. He was checking the shelves against some notes on a scrap of paper. His walking stick hung over his left forearm. He moved sideways along the shelf, but there it was, that awkward jerk of the torso, as though the right leg refused to move by itself. The man had a limp. Either that or he was a very good actor indeed. It's difficult to dissemble while concentrating on something else entirely. I'd come quite close to him, so I picked up a book at random. Britain at War, Unseen Archives. I got so engrossed in the black and white photography that when I looked up again, Lane was gone. In a panic, I scooted round the shelves and eventually spotted him at the issue desk. I ditched my book.

0: and walked closely past him while he was busy exchanging pleasantries with a young librarian who was issuing his books, and I managed to read a couple of the titles, Witchcraft in the Middle Ages and A History of Sculpture. Best to wait for him downstairs, I decided, and left the library. I was already on the downward escalator and just calculating whether to tell Harbottle that Lane was most likely a genuine case, when I caught sight of two ugly blokes blocking the exit at the bottom. They had just let through a woman with shopping bags and now plugged the gap again, looking up at me with expressionless faces. Both were quite tall. Both had short hair, wore dark rainproof jackets, and gave me the creeps. The escalator carried me inexorably towards their waiting, unwelcoming arms. One of the men I'd never seen before. The other was Detective Inspector Deeks. Sod this for a laugh. I turned around and started running up the downward escalator, not making much headway, but at least I wasn't going any further towards the goons. Fortunately, I was the only one on the thing at that moment. I looked over my shoulder. The other guy had started running up after me and was making headway just as slowly, but being halfway to the top already gave me a sure advantage over him. Once I hit terra firma, I could leg it down the back stairs and disappear into the underground car park before he had a chance to catch up. Suddenly, the escalator stopped. My frantic running motion tipped me forward and I landed painfully on my front. The next second it started going down again, and by the time I was once more on my feet, it had deposited me and the running bloke, who had also fallen, in front of Deeks, who stirred his finger on the emergency button.
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7: G'day, I'm Sam Rickard. It's the 3rd of June. We're halfway through the year and reading articles from the powered.media website. Joining me is the writer of these articles, Emma Myers. G'day, Emma.
8: Morning, Sam.
7: So, currently you're not actually here. We've had to pre-record because you've got some rather exciting news which you may share with us later on. But we are dealing with some rather sober topics this week, and that is the dust not quite settling on the budget decisions and cutbacks to the NDIS. Now, we'll talk about the first article first, which is the response to the budget from the disability community. Everybody's happy, aren't they?
8: Oh, yeah, everyone's absolutely thrilled.
7: Jordan Steeljohn did not sound particularly pleased with anything of it, any part of it.
8: I mean, would you?
7: I'm still trying to work it all out, actually. There's just so much of it that seems to be not really making any sense as far as I'm concerned.
8: I mean, look, being in the budget lockup, I felt exactly the same way. I was poring over the documents going, what am I looking at here? Because there was just so much and it was completely bamboozling. But really, the government has allocated over half of its budget for people with disability, going towards stopping the fraud within the system. I honestly can't find the words to describe how I'm speechless, and you know how often that happens, Sam.
7: Yeah, it's very rare. Anyway, that's only the half of it, though, because and when we come back, we will be talking about the Invictus Games. Not in an inspiring way, though. Now, who have we got over there to read the news for us?
6: You've got Markella Talikas, Sam.
7: Okay, over to you, Markella.
6: Thanks, Sam. In the wake of the federal budget, key figures in the disability advocacy community have rallied against the Labor government's proposed multi-billion dollar budget cuts to the National Disability Insurance Scheme, that's the NDIS. On Thursday, the Greens introduced a Senate amendment and demanded an inquiry into the potential social devastation caused by the budget. Green Senator Jordan Steele John argues that these reforms are an unprecedented budget cut that is being unfairly fast-tracked through the legislative process without sufficient oversight. They are seeking to send it to inquiry that will report by the 16th of June. That is ridiculous. He then directly challenged the Albanese government by suggesting the reforms contradict the government's perceived obligations to the disability community. These cuts are immoral. This is not what you were elected to do. The Green senator then tabled the proposed compromise that would see the inquiry extend its report to August, giving at least some sensible amount of time to engage disabled people, to enable proper hearings, and to enable people to actually make submissions, Mr. Steelejohn states. This comes just a day after he was handed a petition to Parliament by Acting CEO of People with Disability Australia, Megan Spindler-Smith, with over 14,000 signatures to signal that the disability community does not accept the changes by the budget. Senator Steelejohn says he's committed to tabling it in the Senate on behalf of the disability community. I will proudly table this petition in the Senate. All of us in the disability community are united against these savage Labor cuts. It's a dagger to the heart of our NDIS. And we in the community do not accept this from government, he says. Mr. Spindler-Smith says the petition represents a community that feels let down and is united in its refusal to accept reforms, arguing that the government is finding savings on the backs of people with disability. These are not cuts to luxuries. These are cuts to our everyday lives. At a press conference opposing the cuts, the acting CEO explained how the $38 billion in savings would come directly from payments intended for basic supports that allow people with disability to experience independence and equality. There are cuts being made before there are new systems in place, and the chasms that will occur without decent and effective reform with people with disability are important and will create impacts that have long-lasting effects, they say. Spokesperson from Every Australian Counts, Mark Peach, went a step further, claiming that the slashing of NDIS resources will result in further lives being lost under the reforms. We've got people sharing stories of plans that are being slashed, lives that are collapsing, and unfortunately, in some cases, lives being lost. Additionally, disability advocates are disappointed the budget did not include an increase in funding for the NDIS appeals process, arguing that more funding is needed to support the 160,000 people who risk losing access to the scheme and would likely need to appeal decisions. CEO of Disability Advocacy Network Australia, Emma Bennison, says the advocacy workforce is already under significant pressure, and without a funding increase, they will be unable to meet the needs of those navigating the complex appeals process during this period of reform. Recent workforce survey data released through the National Centre for Disability Advocacy shows that 73% of advocacy organisations have experienced increased demand in the last 12 months. Labor's budget's been framed as a budget of care and opportunity. For thousands of people with disability who are already losing essential supports, that framing is out of touch and, frankly, insulting to us, said CEO of Disability Advocacy Network Australia, Emma Bennison. While the DANA CEO welcomed the Inclusive Communities Fund and the recognition that inclusion matters, she cautioned against the continued focus on group-based activities and capacity building. Too often that framing treats disabled people as the problem to be fixed, rather than recognising that communities, systems and institutions need to build their own capacity to become genuinely inclusive, Ms. Bennison explained. We look forward to collaborating with government towards real inclusion. And that means investing in communities to remove barriers, shift attitudes, and ensure people with disability can participate equally in everyday life. And Powered will keep you updated as this particular story unfolds. A leading non-profit organisation connecting wounded veterans as well as current serving personnel to sporting communities across Australia now finds itself without financial support following the government's decision to completely withdraw funding from its National Sport and Rehabilitation Program. Invictus Australia became the first of its kind in the world to extend the impact of the Invictus Games, an international multi-sport event for current and former Australian Defence Force servicemen and women who were wounded, injured and ill, beyond the Games and support veterans and families across Australia. For many participants, the 2018 Invictus Games held in Sydney sparked new connections, renewed goals and a belief in what was possible beyond military service. With this year marked to tip over 30,000 participants in the programs since the movement's inception, The Wire's Sean Dorado spoke with CEO of Invictus Australia, Michael Hartung, who argues that this decision will have immediate and far-reaching consequences for the thousands of Australian veterans and their families. It was tough news, and certainly hit us as a bit of a shock when we learnt that funding would not be continuing for this work, particularly in light of the findings from the Royal Commission into Defence and Veteran Suicide. In a statement on their website, Invictus Australia claims its sport-based community-led approach can contribute to addressing 34 of the Royal Commission's 122 recommendations for stronger early intervention, social connection, and holistic support systems. Serving and former members of the Australian Defence Force already face a significantly higher risk of suicide, with the most recent Australian Institute of Health and Welfare data showing an average of 78% taking their lives every year. That's 3 deaths per fortnight. The CEO claims the decision represents a serious step back on the government's commitment to veteran well-being. We know the impact these programs have because we see it every day, in the veterans who find connection after isolation, in families who feel supported, and in communities brought together through shared experiences and recovery through sport. What we do is unique, not only in Australia, but globally. We should be encouraging growth of this effort because the more veterans and families we can support, the better the outcomes for all of us. According to Mr. Hartung, sport is a powerful recovery tool for those who have been wounded, injured, or fallen ill during or as a consequence of military service, providing a number of benefits for both physical and mental health, along with the social support and camaraderie that can be especially beneficial for those who have experienced trauma. 92% of participants talk about improved mental health as a result of the Games experience. Despite the lack of funding posing a challenge, the organisation is actively exploring other options to continue providing crucial support to veterans. If we are truly committed to veteran well-being, support for this work must continue so we can keep delivering evidence-backed impact at scale. If you would like to know more, go to invictusaustralia.org.
7: Thank you, Markella. Now, you have your own sort of personal involvement in the Invictus organisation.
8: Yeah, I do. I volunteered at the Sydney 2018 Games as a media person before I ever done anything in media professionally.
7: They made you welcome as well, didn't they?
8: It was the first time I felt part of the disability community in a positive way. And that everyone was so welcoming, and I also felt like I wasn't being looked at because I was nothing special next to the athletes that were competing, which they were just so, I'm not going to say inspiring, but they were so interesting to watch.
7: And to, for listeners who may not have caught on, Invictus is an organisation that looks after veterans of the Defence Force. And yes, the Australian organisation doesn't just deal with sport, it deals with recovery and things like that as well. And they've lost their money.
8: They've lost all of their money, Sam. The government did fund a large portion of this, but they also accept charitable donations. And so, and just it comes at a time where serving Defence Force members, but also veterans, are taking their lives at an average of 78% each year. So we're actually losing three members of this cohort per fortnight. And the Invictus Games and Invictus Australia has proven to be a great initiative for getting these members of our society back on track and really making an improvement in their mental health, making an improvement in their physical health, and just rehabilitating them to be members of our society.
7: The government sent them over there to do their job, and they do owe a certain duty of care to these soldiers and Defence Force personnel when they get back.
8: And look, we just recently had the findings released from the Royal Commission into Defence and Veteran Suicide, and the fact that they've just defunded an organisation that has proven to work to the benefit of these soldiers is just, honestly, it's kind of despicable.
7: Anyway, that is all we have time for. What have we got to look forward to in the near future?
8: So we have a conversation surrounding the changes to the functional capacity assessments for the NDIS, but I'm also speaking to an old acquaintance of mine who's become a service provider, but she's also a carer for her sister with Down syndrome, and she's been very vocal about the cuts to the NDIS. So I'm looking forward to sharing that with you all.
7: Anyway, bye for now.
8: Bye.
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23: Hello and welcome to On This Day. I'm Marilyn Barclay, and today is Wednesday the 3rd of June. Let's begin today with a little story that has had quite a big impact. On this day in 1969, The Very Hungry Caterpillar was first published by World Publishing Company. Designed, illustrated, and written by American children's author and illustrator Eric Carle, it is now regarded as one of the greatest childhood classics of all time. The Very Hungry Caterpillar was the third book Carl illustrated, and only the second he wrote himself. The story originated as A Week with Willy the Worm, focusing on a bookworm named Will, and was inspired by Carl using a hole punch, and the resulting hole reminding him of a worm. During the writing process, his editor advised him that a worm would not make a likeable protagonist, and he should instead consider a caterpillar. During its 7-day adventure, the caterpillar eats through a number of fruits before gorging himself on a piece of chocolate cake, an ice cream cone, a pickle, a slice of Swiss cheese, a slice of salami, a lollipop, a piece of cherry pie, a sausage, a cupcake, and a slice of watermelon. After remedying his stomach ache with a nice green leaf, the caterpillar transitions through the larval stage, emerging as a multicolour butterfly. As of 2022, the very hungry caterpillar had been translated into over 60 languages and had sold over 50 million copies, or roughly one copy every 3 seconds. Eric Carle passed away in 2021 at the age of 91, having written over 70 books and sold collectively over 170 million copies. Now, June 3, 1992, marks another landmark in Australian history. On that day, the High Court of Australia handed down its decision in the long-running case of Eddie Quakey Mabo and his compatriots from the Torres Strait Island of Mur. Together, they had challenged the authority of the Queensland government to claim not just sovereignty, but also ownership of the land comprising their ancestral home. This decision, known as the Mabo decision, recognised that Aboriginal and Torres Strait Islander peoples have rights to the land, rights that existed before the British arrived and can still exist today. In the opinion of the High Court of Australia, terra nullius, the idea that the country was uninhabited, should not have been applied to Australia. Instead, it recognised a new category of territory, one that was settled but inhabited. As an inhabited territory, the original inhabitants, including Eddie Mabo and his community, retained ownership of the land, rather than England being able to claim sovereignty over the land as uninhabited. However, the state did have the power as sovereign to extinguish pre-existing ownership rights in some circumstances. But the Anglo-Australian legal system would continue to recognise those rights until they were extinguished. This is known as native title. Eddie Mabo unfortunately died before the decision was handed down. Now, as we head to our first music break, on this day, in 2013, New Zealand singer-songwriter Lorde released her debut single, Royals. The single was a global critical and commercial success. It has been covered by artists including Bruce Springsteen and Jack White, while also having the honour of being parodied by Weird Al Yankovic. I've never seen a

0: Let me live that fantasy.
1: And that was Lord with Royals. Well, on this day in 2016, one of, if not the greatest sports person of all time, passed away. Born Cassius Marcellus Clay Jr. on January the 17th, 1942, Muhammad Ali was a professional boxer and social activist who became a global cultural icon, known simply as the greatest. His exploits in the ring were matched by his willingness to goad and taunt his opponents in the press. In 1967, he was exiled from boxing while he fought his conviction for draft evasion during the Vietnam War. While fighting his conviction, he became one of the key high-profile sports figures in the American Civil Rights Movement, and in 1971, his conviction was overturned by the Supreme Court of the United States. Returning to boxing, he participated in some of the sport's most famous fights, including the Fight of the Century, the Rumble in the Jungle, and the Thriller in Manila. Ali's final fight was on the 11th of December 1981, and after 61 official fights, he had a record of 57 wins, 37 by knockout, and 5 losses. In 1984, Ali was diagnosed with Parkinson's disease and spent his post-career focused on humanitarianism and politics. On June the 2nd, 2016, Ali was hospitalized in his hometown of Scottsdale, Arizona, with respiratory illness, and at the age of 74, on June the 3rd, Ali died from septic shock. Now let's have a brief look at some other events that marked the 3rd of June. In 1916, in Melbourne, the Conference of Returned Soldiers Association recommended formation of the Returned Sailors and Soldiers Imperial League of Australia, the RSSILA, now known simply as the RSL. In 1936, the Duke of Windsor, formerly King Edward VIII, married American divorcee Wallace Simpson. On the 3rd of June 1964, Ringo Starr collapsed with tonsillitis and pharyngitis during a photo session for the Saturday Evening Post newspaper in Barnes in South London, causing him to miss the start of the Beatles' overseas tour. He was replaced as drummer by Jimmy Nicol. Ringo rejoined the group in Melbourne a few weeks later. In 1965, Edwin White became the first US astronaut to walk in space when he ventured outside the Gemini capsule into the vacuum of the cosmos. In 1970, Ray Davies had to travel all the way from New York to London just to re-record one word in the Kinks song Lola. The BBC wouldn't allow commercial references in song lyrics, so Coca-Cola was changed to Cherry Cola. And to close the show today, it's time for a number one song. And on this day in 1979, British pop group Racey scored a number one hit on the Kent Music Report in Australia with Lay Your Love on Me. It also hit number one in New Zealand and the Netherlands, while ending up the number one selling song in Australia for 1979.

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10: Good afternoon. It's Wednesday, the 3rd of June, 2026. I'm Doug Cunningham, and today I'm joined by Steve Nelson. First up, here's a quick look at what's making headlines around the country. Anthony Albanese has let cat out of the bag. Australian neighbour to review infamous China pact. NDIS overhaul will harm Australians with disabilities. Now, here's Steve with today's top story.
11: Thank you, Doug. And our top story is titled, Anthony Albanese has let the cat out of the bag. The reforms are designed to slow house price growth. This is by Samantha Maiden from news.com.au. Anthony Albanese has openly declared that the 400% growth in house prices over the last 20 years cannot continue and that these reforms are designed to slow the pace. In a passionate defence of the government's changes to negative gearing and capital gains tax, the Prime Minister insisted that the current trajectory has put the Australian dream of home ownership out of reach. Since 1999, house prices have risen by more than 400%, more than two times as fast as the average incomes in the same period, he said. The changes that the Howard government made to capital gains tax in 1999 were meant to boost investment in the share market. Instead, they turbocharged property investments year after year, more and more young Australians being locked out of the market by tax breaks that favoured property investors, widening a gap between the generations and eating away at aspirations. Since 1999, the rate of home ownership among Australians aged 25 to 34 has fallen by 7%. Now we owe the next generation better than this, and that's what these reforms are about. Mr. Albanese said the reforms were designed to help young people who are working hard, making sacrifices. They're doing everything right, but they've spent years missing out at auctions, he said. These changes are for young Australians who are this close to just giving up on buying a home altogether. We say to those young Australians, my government has got your back. We are on your side and we're going to bring the great Australian dream back in reach. Housing Minister Claire O'Neill was grilled on Sunrise this morning about whether she wanted prices to go up or down. Sunrise host Natalie Barr asked Ms. O'Neill, how much does the government want property prices to fall? Well, that's not for the government. That's not what the government wants, and that's not the effect of the government's policies, Ms. O'Neill said. What we want to see is sustainable growth, Nat. But Barr then interjected, asking, so you want them to go up? Well, what we want is to see sustainable growth, the minister repeated. Yeah. But just to be clear, do you want house prices to go down or up, Clare? As the housing minister, Barr asked again. Pardon? Miss O'Neill responded. Do you want house prices to go up or down? I want to see sustainable growth in house prices, Miss O'Neill said. So that's up? Barr replied. Well, I don't think we want to see 400% increases in house prices over the last 20 years, the minister said. But was that up or down? I'm confused, Barr said. I'm trying to answer your question, Ms. O'Neill said. I don't think we want to see 400% growth over 20 years, which is what we've seen. But I don't want to see property prices grow. I want to see them grow sustainably for the country. While Morgan Stanley has predicted house prices could fall by up to 9%, AMP Chief Economist Dr. Shane Oliver says he expects house prices to fall about 5% over the 26-27 period. Units and lower-end property are likely to hold up better due to the expanded First Home Buyers 5% low deposit scheme, he said. He said continuing slowdown since last year reflected a combination of rate hikes, poor affordability, depressed buyer confidence partly reflecting the oil supply shock, and the budget changes to exclude new purchases of existing properties from negative gearing and shift to the taxation of real capital gains. The RBA has raised rates three times back to their prior 2023 cycle high, and the AMP chief economist expects another hike in August. Rate hikes have usually been associated with some softening in the property prices or slower growth, he said. This is because we cut how much buyers can borrow, his confidence, and can boost distressed sales. Of course, this is not always the case, as other factors can intervene, like the population surge in 2023, which pushed prices up despite high rates, but that seems unlikely this time. Poor housing affordability, the ratio of home prices to wages and income, is at record levels. It's a bit of a perfect storm for the property market. After 8.9% growth in 2025, we now anticipate a fall in national average home prices of around 1% this year and 5% over 26-27. Mr. Oliver notes the first long-term boom was in the 1920s and was associated with an economic boom and very strong population growth from the end of World War I until the early 1930s. This was followed by a collapse in property prices associated with the Depression, a plunge in population growth, and the early years of World War II. The second long-term boom ran from the end of World War II and into the early 70s, supported by very strong economic and population growth. This saw real property prices rise from 50% below their long-term trend to be 50% above trend by 73. The golden period to get into property was the mid-1990s, when real prices were more than 20% below their long-term trend and little different to where they were in the mid-70s. This was a great time to get into Australian property, Mr. Oliver said. This set the scene for the start of the current long-term boom in property prices in the second half of the 1990s that was taken real property prices from well below trend to around 20% above trend. Some would say the shift to taxing 50% of capital gains from taxing real capital gains in 1999, which combined with negative gearing and high marginal tax rates to boost investor demand for property. This combined all goes a long way to explaining how Australian housing went from cheap in the mid-1990s to expensive in the early 2000s and has stayed there ever since, in fact becoming more so. This can be seen in the surge in house price to wage and income ratios since the 1990s. And that story titled Anthony Albanese Has Let the Cat Out of the Bag, The Reforms Are Designed to Slow House Prices Growth, was by Samantha Maiden from news.com.au.
6: And now, Australian neighbour to review infamous China pact in win for Canberra. Nine News, Yashi Sharma. Australia and the Solomon Islands have agreed to engage in treaty talks as the Pacific neighbour vows to review its security agreement with China. in what could be a major geopolitical victory for Canberra in the Pacific. The then Solomon Islands Prime Minister, Manasar Sogavri, moved towards China, cutting diplomatic ties with Taiwan in 2019 and then signing a security pact with Beijing in 2022, which triggered concerns in Canberra about the potential for a Chinese military base in a close neighbour. Today, Solomon Islands Prime Minister Matthew Whale boosted the strained relationship with Australia on his first international visit since being elected just last month. Prime Minister Anthony Albanese announced the pair have agreed to negotiate a new treaty to confront global and regional challenges as partners, and affirmed Australia's position as the security partner of choice for Honiara. Today, we're committed to elevate our bilateral relationship at the request of the Solomon Islands, Albanese told reporters in Canberra. This will be agreed in a new comprehensive treaty underpinned by mutual trust, respect and open dialogue. Australian Federal Police will also strengthen their cooperation with the Royal Solomon Islands Police Force under the agreement. Whale, who has previously criticised the Solomon's relationship with China, but has also called out Australia for focusing solely on geopolitical interests, said he has sought a reset in the relationship with Canberra. The Solomon Islands is Australia's friend, has always been and always will be, he said. We have had some issues, and all relationships go through issues once here and there, but the resilience of our relationship is self-evident. We thank the Honourable Prime Minister that we're able to elevate our relationship to a comprehensive strategic one, where both sides will benefit by having trust in each other's decision-making, and that we'll be good also for the region. Australia and the Solomon Islands have had a bilateral security arrangement since 2017. Australia is also the country's largest aid donor. The government has been seeking to improve relations with its neighbour since it ditched its ties with Taiwan and signed the security pact with China in 2022. Whale added he has briefly read the secretive pact and will review it in due course. He did not answer whether he would make that document public, citing a non-disclosure clause. Albanese said he would respect Whale's decision. The Solomon Islands is located just 2,000 kilometres northeast of Australia and a pillar in China's campaign to expand its presence in the Pacific. Foreign Minister Penny Wong has previously described the contest with China as permanent. China will continue to try to reshape the region according to its own interests, she said at a gala in November. With so much activity and contest, things may not go Australia's way every time, but we will keep pressing our national interest in the contest every day. We do that bilaterally, including with our upgraded ties around the region, but also through regionalisation. And that was Australian Neighbour to review infamous China Pact in Wind for Canberra. Nine News, Yashi Sharma.
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11: Our next story comes from The Guardian by Sarah Basford-Canales, titled NDIS Overhaul Will Harm Australians with Disabilities, Government's Own Committee Warns. The National Disability Insurance Scheme's proposed overhaul will cause material harm to Australians with disabilities, undermine its original intentions, and hand unprecedented power to the Health Minister, the federal government's own Reform Advisory Committee warns. The Australian Human Rights Commission has also urged the government to slam the brakes on the potentially regressive changes to the NDIS, saying more consultation time was needed to avoid the clear risk of adverse and unintended human rights impacts. The Albanese government is eager to move ahead with changes that are estimated to remove more than 200,000 people from the $50 billion a year scheme by 2030 in a bid to secure its financial sustainability. The Labor-led Senate inquiry is due to deliver its recommendations mid-June after three public hearings. But alarm bells are ringing for a number of disability advocacy bodies, human rights groups and government watchdogs, as the scale of the changes required to achieve that goal are realised. In a submission to a parliamentary inquiry, the NDIS Reform Advisory Committee, made up of disability representatives, admonished the changes and encouraged the government to redraft the bill in a genuine partnership with the disability community. The submission, authored by co-chairs L. Gibbs and Dougie Hurd, added the savings could be achieved through refocusing on provider integrity, fraud enforcement and pricing reform, rather than cutting support services for Australians with disabilities. The community has repeatedly asked for that change to be done with us, not to us. The community has not been listened to in the design of this bill, it said. The bill, in its current form, does material harm to current and future participants. It misrepresents the founding intentions of the NDIS. It inverts the 2023 NDIS review, on which the government relies. It demolishes the federated joint venture and concentrates unprecedented power in the Commonwealth Minister. It is, on the government's own admission, retrogressive against the rights framework that the NDIS Act exists to give effect to, and it has been progressed under a timetable that breaches Australia's binding obligation to consult. The committee was established in 2025 to advise the federal NDIS minister and state and territory disability ministers about the real-world impacts of any change to the scheme. Some of the proposed changes will allow the NDIS Minister, Mark Butler, to progressively reduce social participation budgets for participants by 50% and tweak the meaning of the performance to confine NDIS access to participants who can first show they have exhausted all appropriate treatment options. Key to reducing the scheme to about $600,000 Key to reducing the scheme to about 600,000 participants by 2030, the scheme supports about 770,000 people currently, will be introduction of a standardised evidence-based tool to determine a participant's sustainability reduced functional capacity. Butler has described the plans as hard decisions, but ultimately unavoidable and urgent. The Australian Human Rights Commission said a two-week consultation period was wholly inadequate and that more time was needed to understand the significant implications for people's rights, lives and livelihoods. Its submission, written by the Disability Discrimination Commissioner, Rosemary Case, concluded the NDIS was set up as a human rights-based scheme, ensuring that people with disability have access to individualised supports that enable dignity, autonomy, independence and participation in the community. The proposed reforms raise significant concerns about the extent to which this framework is being preserved, Kayes said. Advocacy groups in rural and remote areas, such as those supporting Northern Territory communities, are also worried about the swiftly passing new laws without considering the impact of some of the country's most vulnerable. The submission from the Disability Advocacy Service, Inc., Integrated Disability Action, Inc., and Darwin Community Legal Services warned that Aboriginal and Torres Strait Islander participation in regions with limited or no access to mainstream support services would feel the brunt of the impacts. In the Northern Territory, the consequences of getting this balance wrong are not administrative or procedural, they wrote. They are direct and foreseeable impacts on housing stability, health, safety, community participation, and in some cases, life itself. Reform must not proceed on the assumption that unsupported participants will be absorbed by the system that do not yet exist at scale. The bill will also introduce the ability for NDIS to automate certain administrative decisions. The Commonwealth Ombudsman said improving the efficiency of the NDIS was a worthwhile goal, but said it needed to be balanced with integrity. As the robo-debt scheme illustrated, efficiency gains are fundamentally flawed if they come at the cost of integrity, resulting in negative impacts on the people the system is supposed to assist and a significant waste of taxpayers' resources spent unravelling a system found to be unfair or unlawful, the submission said. And that story by Sarah Basford-Canales from The Guardian was titled NDIS Overhaul Will Harm Australians with Disabilities, Government's Own Committee Warns.
6: And now, Minister dismisses Labor colleague Ed Husic's criticism of second-hand Argus submarines deal as disingenuous, from The Guardian by Tom McElroy and Ben Doherty. Australia has been negotiating to receive free second-hand Virginia-class nuclear submarines from the United States since late 2022 and expects the nuclear vessels to run for more than 25 years, the Defence Industry Minister, Pat Conroy, says. Dismissing criticism of the Arcus Defence Pact from Labour colleague Ed Husic as disingenuous, Conroy said the US military had wanted Australia to accept a combination of new and used submarines from early next decade to suit domestic manufacturing capability. What's changed is that the US has got a better data and understanding. They've improved the performance of their maintenance of in-service Virginias, which means they're more confident to release a third in-service submarine to us, Conroy told Guardian Australia. They will be cheaper for us to maintain, cheaper to run, and it'll also be cheaper to buy. The first Virginia class from the US is due to arrive in Australia in 2032, with another arriving 4 years. And another arriving every 4 years, before the Australian-built model is ready for operations. The bespoke SSN Arcus model is due to come online in 2042. Conroy confirmed the Virginia-class models will have completed about 5 years of service and undergone their first deep-level maintenance shortly before being handed over. With a lifespan of about 33 years, Australia expects about 26 or 27 years capability from the vessels. Arcus has attracted renewed criticism since the Defence Minister, Richard Marles, announced the change on the sidelines of the Shangri-La dialogue in Singapore on Sunday. Ed Husic, a former cabinet minister, criticised the decision in Labour's caucus meeting on Tuesday, urging a rethink and a backup plan from the federal government. We need to be open as a nation that we are not going to get the deal that was promised to us, Husic said. Later, referring to the original plan of two second-hand subs and one newly constructed model. But Conroy, who has argued forcefully with Arcus opponents in settings, including Labour's National Conference in 2023, said Husic's criticism

0: He conceded some Labour rank and file party members opposed Arcus, but said broad support remained, including from members of the party's left faction. Arcus still has the support of the party, including left MPs, Conroy said. A Pentagon spokesman said overnight that plans for free-use submarines would streamline the Arcus arrangements and deliver cost efficiencies in workforce training, maintenance and supply chains. But the US Congress could have to reconsider Arcus arrangements as a result of the change in approach. The National Defense Authorization Act for fiscal year 2024 says the US president is authorized to transfer up to two Virginia-class submarines from the inventory of the Department of the Navy to Australia and transfer not more than one additional Virginia-class submarine under the Arms Export Control Act. Congressional Budget Office analysis of the U.S. shipbuilding plan 2025-2054 says a used submarine will be delivered in 2032, with another in 2035, before a newly constructed ship is delivered in 2038. If the U.S. sold five SNNs to Australia, the remaining two would be new construction submarines in 2041 and 2044. The Greens' defence spokesman, David Shoebridge, dismissed the government's explanation as spin. This is the US flexing its muscles, and we know why. Because Australia has no written guarantee to get nuclear submarine out of the United States, even on their best case second, third or fourth optimal pathway. That was Minister dismisses Labour colleague Ed Husick's criticism of second-hand Arcus submarines deal as disingenuous, from The Guardian by Tom McElroy and Ben Doherty.
1: Now, this story comes from the abc.net.au. Defamation case involving former Carlton president Luke Sayers to be heard publicly after failed court bid. And that's by Christina Silver. A photo of then-Carlton president Luke Sayers' penis was posted to a social media account in January 2025. His wife, Kate, later sued him for defamation in the Supreme Court over claims she was responsible for posting the picture. A judge-only trial could take place in November after the Supreme Court ruled it was the appropriate venue to decide the case. A bitter legal fight between former Carlton president Luke Sayers and his wife over a lewd photo is set to play out in the public eye after Victoria's Supreme Court ruled the defamation case stay in this jurisdiction. Mr. Sayers denied posting the image, saying his account was hacked. A year later, his wife Kate sued him for defamation in the Supreme Court, alleging Mr. Sayers provided a statutory declaration to AFL investigators falsely stating that she was responsible for accessing his ex account and publishing the picture. Mr. Sayers applied to have the case transferred to the Federal Circuit and Family Court, a move that would effectively prevent media reporting of the case. However, today, Justice Andrew Watson dismissed the application, saying the Supreme Court was more than appropriate venue to decide the case. A judge-only trial could take place in November. This court has a long history of trying defamation proceedings. The first reported defamation case in this jurisdiction dates from 1856, 4 years after the court was established, he wrote. Defamation matters have rarely, if ever, been conducted in conjunction with family law proceedings in the family court. Ms. Sayers' legal team argued the case should stay in the Supreme Court and to be put before a jury to decide at a trial. In court documents, they said Ms. Sayers was seeking to obtain a vindication and to restore her reputation. The photograph was posted on Mr. Sayers' ex account on January 8, 2025, while he was in Italy with his wife and their daughters. The image was quickly deleted, but not before it had been screenshotted by ex-users. In court documents, Mr. Sayers claimed the post was made while he was in the shower. A 2025 inquiry launched by the AFL cleared Mr. Sayers of breaching AFL rules and found, on available evidence, that access to his account was compromised. I deeply regret that many other people, including my family, friends and colleagues, and my football club,

0: have been caught up in this matter, Mr. Sayers said as he stepped down from Carlton. Mr. Sayers is a former chief executive of PwC and was in charge when the firm was embroiled in a tax scandal after a staff member misused confidential government information. Today's decision means the showdown between Mr. Sayers and his wife will play out in full view of the public in a Supreme Court case and in a state where AFL-related stories regularly make front-page news. Already, text messages between the couple have been aired in court documents and republished by the media, outlining the deep rift in the marriage. The publicity which has surrounded the proceedings has been salacious, Mr. Sayers barrister Matt Collins KC said last month. At times it's been gleeful. It's often tabloid in the very worst sense of that word. After Mr. Sayers quit Carlton and issued a public statement, his wife accused him of implying that she was responsible for the ex-post. The world thinks I posted it. Thanks, she wrote, during an angry exchange. You saved yourself again, dumped me right in it, as the person who accessed your account. Read the media narrative. Kate, this is not true, Mr. Sayers replied. Nobody I know thinks you had anything to do with it. I was hacked. Ms. Sayers argues her husband made numerous false claims in his statutory declaration, including information about her mental health and sexual history, and that she was residing in the same apartment as Mr. Sayers at the time of the controversial ex-post. She also argued the AFL investigation was inadequate because she was never interviewed, nor was Mr. Sayers' phone forensically examined. In response, Mr. Sayers denied leaking details of his statutory declaration to the media and accused his wife of accessing his phone in March 2025 and viewing and copying confidential material. The pair enlisted two of the country's leading defamation barristers, with Sue Crisanthu SC acting for Ms. Sayers and Dr. Collins representing Mr. Sayers. And that story by Christian Silver from the ABC was titled Defamation Case Involving Former Carlton President Luke Sayers to be heard publicly after failed court bid.
1: 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After the break, we'll return with more news stories, including Queensland crackdown cuts illicit tobacco and vape shops, sheepskin market dramatically rebounds, and the Unpicket Awards name worst offenders in Australian packaging.
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4: 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In cricket, I've had some great reasons to celebrate. 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Because mates don't let their mates drink drive.
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1: Welcome back. You're with myself, Doug Cunningham, and I'm joined today by Steve Nelson. We will now return to today's major stories. Here's Steve.
0: Thank you, Doug. Our next story comes from the ABC by Dominic Cansdale. Queensland crackdown cuts illicit tobacco and vape shops, but black market adapts. Last year, you could walk into one of several tobacconists in a busy Gold Coast shopping precinct and buy a vape or a carton of illicit cigarettes over the counter. But in November, these tobacconists, along with about 150 other shops, were given 3 months shutdown orders during a statewide crackdown by Queensland Health. Public health researchers say Queensland's laws have resulted in a very noticeable decrease in such retailers selling illicit tobacco and vapes. But the convenience stores sector, which has seen demand for legal cigarettes fall sharply, warned the black market has been adapting beyond the shopfront. Queensland Health has issued 275 closure orders since November last year, with about 40% of retailers subsequently evicted. Landlords who knowingly lease their properties to tenants supplying illicit tobacco and vapes can face a maximum penalty of $161,300 and 1 year in jail. Research fellow at the University of Queensland's School of Public Health, Shanil Puljevic, said there's been a marked difference in the availability of illicit tobacco or vapes. For a long time, there was virtually no penalty associated with selling these products, she said. You could very brazenly sell illicit tobacco and vapes without any kind of consequence and just make an awful lot of money. Ms. Puljevic's team has been monitoring the sale of illicit products for 3 years and has noted retailers have moved online in recent months. We're seeing retailers giving out details to trusted customers to say, phone this number and someone will home deliver the products to you or join this WhatsApp group, she said. But to go from being able to buy these products in a very suburb at every tobacconist to needing to call someone to arrange for them to deliver, it's a lot harder and a lot of people are hesitating to buy online. A spokesperson for Queensland Health said it was aware retailers were changing business tactics. We will continue to work closely with partner agencies to monitor and target these operators, the spokesperson said. We are also considering options to pursue court action, including 12-month closure on several matters where investigations are ongoing. Australian Association of Convenience Stores Chief Executive Theo Fucari said sales of legal tobacco products tended to improve after illicit retailers were shut down. But he said about six weeks, customers flow back to online sales or other businesses moving into the illicit trade. We've heard of hairdressers, butchers. We've had people selling these from their houses with signs out the front. I've even had reports of a tyre shop, Mr. Fakari said. A December 2025 report from the Illicit Tobacco and E-Cigarette Commissioner estimated about half of all tobacco sales and 96% of vape sales were illegal. Legal tobacco used to contribute about 40% of total in-store shop sales, excluding fuel, Mr. Fakari said. That number is now down across the whole country at about 18%, and in many instances, it's below 10%. But Mr. Fakari said the rising tobacco excise has created prohibition by price, with illicit sales up to 5 times cheaper than legal ones. That has tempted some legitimate stores to move into the illicit market, with 4 Easy Mart convenience shops shut over alleged sales of illegal tobacco and vapes in Sydney last week. Our view is the federal government needs to reduce excise by 50%, which would make a legal packet around $25 in comparison to, on average, around $15 for illicit, Mr. Fakari said. Tobacco taxes raised about $16 billion in 2020, but have been forecast to fall to $2.1 billion by June 2030. But the federal government has repeatedly ruled out cuts to the tobacco excise. Dr. Puljevic said cutting the excise to move people from one harmful product to another would be ineffective. She said the Queensland laws had made a significant difference, but that more time was needed to understand the long-term impact. There will always be a level of illicit trade in the country, she said. But I think that we will be effective in reducing it primarily through getting on top of the retailers who have been selling it. And that story from the ABC by Dominic Condesale was titled Queensland Crackdown Cuts Illicit Tobacco and Vape Shops, but Black Market Adapts.
1: From the ABC, sheepskin market dramatically rebounds amid tighter supply and Chinese demand by Eloise Adamo and Karen Hunt. A buoyant wool market is driving up the value of Australian sheepskins, reversing the dramatic downturn where worthless skins were dumped in landfill just 12 months ago. The upward trend is being fuelled by a spike in Merino wool prices and demand from Chinese buyers who are purchasing more to low supply. Due to low supply, farmers just 1 year ago were forced to pay meat processors to dispose of the byproduct, but now can expect some of the strongest prices seen in years. Sheepskins are sheep hides that have been treated and preserved with the wool still attached, making them soft, insulating, and widely used for things like rugs, boots, and clothing. Meat and Livestock Australia, MLA, senior market information analyst Emiliano Diaz, said the turnaround was linked to increased demand for wool, which had reached seven-year highs. So, 1 year ago, the skin value was nearly zero, and some had to pay for the disposal of the skin. Now we are talking about $30 to $40 for a good merino skin with wool on it, Mr. Diaz said. While higher quality merino skins have been commanding the highest prices, crossbred skins have also increased, with values of up to $15, Mr. Diaz said. Almost all demand for Australian sheepskins comes from China, with an oversupply of skins due to destocking largely to blame for the previously low prices. We are coming from a very high slaughter rate in the last 3 years, even a record for lamb, very high for mutton, so a lot of supply was coming into the market, Mr. Diaz said. Now, supply is short, so we have less animals being processed, so that translates to also less skins available. Mr. Diaz said reduced supply had resulted in higher wool prices, which had been the driver behind skin values increasing in the past 12 months. Australian Hide, Skin and Leather Exporters Association Vice President Luke Kivlinghon said the change in prices was not a surprise. The Merino wool price has got a lot to do with it. The price has risen rapidly, he said. It always makes us happy. You don't want things to go to landfill if there is a use, and we can get a margin out of it. It's good to be able to give the farmer something back. It was a dreadful time when they were getting charged minuses for skins. The industry's focus continues to be on international markets, such as China and Turkey, with little hope of demand from domestic buyers. There's only probably one or two very small players left doing any sort of tanning, Mr. Kilvin-Hon said. Pretty well 90%+ of our skins would go to China. Wool producers and grazers have welcomed the dramatic turnaround in the skins market. Merino breeder Richard Halliday, who operates Kalawi Pol Merino near border town in South Australia's southeast, said the skin market had been a proverbial roller coaster. We've been down to where short skins have had no commercial value, Mr. Halliday said. You've got a 17 to 25 millimetre skin, now it's $30 to $40. Mr. Halliday hoped the product continued to be in demand and did not go to waste. Who doesn't love a nice pair of UGG boots or really soft seat cover, he said. That was Sheepskin Market Dramatically Rebounds Amid Tighter Supply and Chinese Demand by Elise Adamo and Karen Hunt, ABC.
0: Now back to the ABC.net by Lily Nuthling. The Unpack It Awards named the worst offenders in Australian packaging. Plastic and metal Franken cans have been named Australia's worst packaging in the country's first Unpack It Awards. Organised by the Australian Marine Conservation Society, WWF Australia and the Plastic Free Foundation, the awards highlight the shonkiest and most innovative packaging. The Best Packaging Award went to the Udderway for its refillable 18-litre milk kegs. It has become a popular way for cafes to serve up matcha or iced coffee, but environmentalists say single-use Franken cans are among the worst of Australia's packaging. The thick plastic jar is usually filled on-site and sealed with an aluminium top welded to the vessel, making it disposable after a single use. And the hybrid product has just taken home the gong for the worst packaging in Australia at the inaugural Unpack It Awards. These Franken cans tick every box for problematic packaging, Sip Hamilton from the Australian Marine Conservation Society said. They're made for single use, built for on-the-go consumption, and likely to end up as street litter, are not accepted by container refund schemes and almost impossible to recycle. We've got the solution. It's a reusable cup. Let's stick with that. The Unpack It Awards were organised by the Australian Marine Conservation Society, WWF Australia and the Plastics Foundation, Plastics Free Foundation, to shine a light on everything from the shonkiest to the most innovative packaging. Hundreds of nominations were received from members of the public before the best and worst awards were decided by a panel of judges. Coles, Woolworths and Aldi received a dishonourable mention for the wrapped avocados in plastic netting that shed microplastics. In a statement, an Aldi spokesperson said the supermarket was on an ongoing sustainability journey, with 87% of its exclusive brand packaging either recyclable, reusable or compostable. About half of the nominations from the Australian public were made for the plastic packaging around fruit and vegetables in our major supermarkets, Plastic Free Foundation Executive Director Rebecca Prince-Ruiz said. Mentos was denounced for its individually wrapped mints that litter the landscape. You see them on the footpath, in the gutter, at the beach. There's really no need for them, Ms. Hamilton said. And Kmart copped criticism for its Anko dumbbell set carry case, where weights are individually wrapped in plastic. It's excessive, it's unnecessary, and it's single-use plastic we could do without, Ms. Hamilton said. Mentos, Kmart, and the major supermarkets have been contacted for comment. But the results are not all doom and gloom. The award for Australia's best packaging has gone to Tasmanian company The Udderway, which has created refillable 18-litre milk kegs. The containers are like beer kegs for baristas, and once empty are sent back to the dairy to be cleaned, refilled and returned. The keg saves 9 plastic bottles, milk bottles, with every use and has replaced an estimated 4.5 million bottles and more than 245,000 kilograms of plastic waste since 2021, Marlene Han from WWF Australia said. Sydney business Bear Hug was given an honourable mention for its reusable pallet wrap system, designed to cut back on the tons of plastic cling waste used when transporting goods. Circle was also celebrated for its reusable steel coffee cups, which the company says has eliminated more than 1.5 million single-use cups. Producers can't be left to their own devices. We've seen what happens there, Ms. Hamilton said. Australia really needs strong packaging laws. They were promised in 2022. We need producer responsibility, but also support for Australian businesses that are innovating and have the solutions. And that was by Lily Nothling from ABC, titled Unpack It Awards Named the Worst Offenders in Australian Packaging.
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1: And we move on to some sport. Melbourne Stars and Renegades killed off in latest Big Bash League privatisation move. From The Guardian by Jack Snape. Cricket Victoria has killed off both the Melbourne Stars and Melbourne Renegades in an extraordinary reset triggered by the privatisation of Australian cricket. Chief Executive Nick Cummins confirmed today that Cricket Victoria would only operate a single BBL team from now on, potentially known as the Bush Rangers, while the second franchise would be sold off to raise funds. Both the Stars and the Renegades clubs, which date back 15 years and include former players Shane Warne and Muta Muralaran, will now be lost to Australian cricket. Our intention is to go back to the original BBL team that we had and have a team that is for everyone in Victoria, that wears the big V. That would still be called Melbourne, Cummings said on SEN. It's a city-based team, but ultimately a team that all Victorians connected to the Victorian cricket can get behind, Cummings said. The Bush Rangers competed in the state-based T20 competition that predated the BBL's establishment in 2011. The revival of the traditional Victorian branding is based on market research. We ran extensive focus groups back in January and February around this. If we sold a team, would you support the other team? All fans said no, they wouldn't. Would you support a team that was a Victorian team? And fans said yes, they would. Cummings accepted that some Stars and Renegades fans will be disappointed. It's been part of all their life, he said. The Stars and the Renegades do mean a lot to a lot of people, and we've recognised that and are very conscious of that. He hoped the majority would support the new Cricket Victoria run team. Although its name was still to be confirmed, the Bush Rangers is in play, and that's something that holds a lot of emotion and heritage for a lot of fans. What we need to consider, though, is that the Bush Rangers is fairly gender-specific, and as opposed to when the Bush Rangers existed previously, now we've got a WBBL team as well as a BBL team, so we are mindful of that. The other Victorian franchise will be sold, almost certainly to international investors. As the IPL's multi-club owners keenly await the outcome of Cricket Australia's privatisation process, this is likely to take months, leaving the BBL in a transitional mode in the 2026-27, and the Victorian franchises in limbo. One proposal is for the Renegades to continue to operate on a caretaker basis before new owners take over the following year. When the sale process is complete, Cummings said there will still be a so-called Melbourne Derby between the privatised entity and Cricket Victoria's team, and it could actually be bigger than the previous editions. More than 68,000 fans were attracted to the Derby in January. The highest attendance for the BBL season. A, the Derby will remain. There'll still be two teams in Melbourne, Cummings said. But B, we think that the second team will be able to activate parts of our community that perhaps haven't been all that engaged in Big Bash. Cricket Victoria and Cricket New South Wales faced a different proposition to other state bodies within when BBL privatisation was put forward, as each operated two franchises. Cricket New South Wales has chosen not to be involved in the process run by Cricket Australia, alongside Queensland. That was Melbourne Stars and Renegades killed off in latest Big Bash League privatisation move, from The Guardian by Jack Snape.
0: And now, by Jack Snape again from The Guardian. Prince star Gout Gout's under-20 200-metre world record formally ratified. World Athletics has eliminated any doubt over the speed of Gout Gout, ignoring criticism over the validity of his 19.67 second set during the 200-metre final at the Nationals in April to formally ratify the time as the world under-20 record. On the windy afternoon in Sydney, Gout Gout improved his personal best by a third of a second in a breathtaking performance. The wind reading of 1.7 metres per second was just inside the legal limit of 2, but strong performances of the entire field drew scepticism from some observers. Runner-up Aidan Murphy ran 19.88 seconds to record the second fastest time in Australian history, and the first seven finishers set PBs. The International Athletics governing body announced on Tuesday that Gout's record stands. Australian sprinter Gout stormed to his world under 20 200 metre record of 19.67 when retaining his title at the Australian Championships in Sydney on 12th of April, World Athletics said in a statement. The 18-year-old smashed his previous PB of 20.02, which was also senior Oceania record. He also took 0.02 off the world under-20 record of 19.69 set by Arion Knighton in Eugene in 2022. It was one of six recent performances formally ratified by the World Athletics on Tuesday, including world records by Josh Hui in the men's 800-metre short track, Yomif Kejelcha in the men's 10-kilometre, and Toshikazu Yamanishi in the men's half-marathon race walk. Ratification is not automatic. Knighton ran 19.49 seconds in 2022 at the LSU Invitational at Baton Rouge in a performance that drew widespread praise at the time. It was a time that appeared to make him the fourth fastest 200-metre runner ever, behind only Usain Bolt, Johann Blake and Michael Johnson, though Noah Lyles and Letsile Tobogo have subsequently run quicker. Knighton's 19.49 seconds, however, was never ratified. World Athletics confirmed in a statement on December 22, Knighton had opened his season with a time of 19.49 in Baton Rouge, but that mark could not be ratified as a world under 20 record because specific anti-doping testing requirements were not met. Knighton was banned in 2025 for 4 years for doping. He had blamed his failed drugs test the previous year on contaminated oxtail imported from overseas, but that defence was rejected by the Court of Arbitration for Sport. Gout's performance scrubs Knighton's 2022 personal best of 19.69 seconds as the world under 20 200 metre record. The Australian sprinter is due to race Lyles in a marquee race over 150 metres in Czechia on 16th of June. And that story by Jack Snape from The Guardian was titled Spring Star Gout Gout's Under 20 200 Metre World Record Formally Ratified.
1: And from the ABC, Australia levels one-day international series in Pakistan as Nathan Ellis stars with the ball. Australia has turned the tables on Pakistan, battling its way to victory on a difficult track at Lahore's Gaddafi Stadium to level the one-day international series 1-1 with one to play. On a surface that catered for spinners, seamer Nathan Ellis was the star, returning 4 for 33 in his 9 overs with some key wickets. Ellis stepped up to lead the attack in the absence of Pat Cummings, Josh Hazlewood and Mitchell Starc. With standing captain John Inglis and Cameron Green both making half centuries, the makeshift Australian 11 set Pakistan as challenging 232 to win. The home side rarely looked like getting close and was bowled out for 190 in 44 overs to give the tourists a 41-run victory. Pakistan won the opening game by 5 wickets. And it was left-arm spinner Arafat Minas took 5 for 32 on his one-day international debut, after which Pakistan's Kiwi coach Mark Hessen knocked back criticism of preparing spin-friendly wickets. Expecting another slow, low turner, Australia went into the match with a trio of specialist spinners, Adam Zampa replacing fast bowler Billy Stanlake, having recovered from the neck spasms that forced him to miss the first ODI. But it was seamer Ellis who made the early breakthrough with a pair of quick wickets and who came back to make more when it mattered. Meanwhile, spinners Matt Short, 3 for 36, Matt Cunningham, 1 for 41, Zampa, 1 for 30, and Tanvir Sanga, 1 for 22, kept the pressure on, cramping the score and taking regular wickets. Only Ghazi Ghori, 37, put up much resistance in the top order. But as a baking hot day cooled and the evening crowd arrived, Shadab Khan and Arafat added a threatening 59 in 15.3 overs. English turned to Ellis, who trapped Arafat 33 LBW, which left Shabada playing a lone hand, and he was last out for 71, neatly stumped by English off a leg side wide bowled by Sanger. Australia had been put into bat, and the vagaries of the surface were evidenced from the first ball as Alex Kerry got a thick inside edge onto his stumps, attempting to cut a wide loosener from Shahin Shah Afridi that lacked pace and bounce. English took six off the next two balls, clipping in-swingers off his pads, but he slowed as spin was introduced. At the other end, Short, 15 off 24, went to a soft return catch, while Labuschagne, through a Pakistan Super League winning captain last month, struggled in his 12 balls, out for five as he attempted a big sweep. Green dug in with Inglis, and they took the score from 3 to 51 to 102 before Inglis was bowled by a shooter for 74 ball 51. Matt Renshaw, having survived an LBW shout on umpire's call on 5 and a run-out chance when stranded by Green on 15, added 65 with Green before the latter holed out attempting his third six. And that was Australia Levels One-Day International Series in Pakistan as Nathan Ellis stars with the ball from the ABC. And you've been listening to the National News Hour. My name is Doug Cunningham, and I've been reading today with Steve Nelson. Join us the same time tomorrow on Vision Australia Radio, VA Radio Digital, or online at varadio.org for the latest news from Australia's most trusted news organisations. 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
14: 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My name's Anna Fole, and today's program includes items on the Ebola virus and the 4.75% pay rise for some Australian workers. Our first article is titled, "Online ads are becoming harder to spot, but we're not powerless to stop it." And it was written by Daniel Angus, Professor of Digital Communication, Director of QUT Digital Media Research Centre, Queensland University of Technology; Lauren Hayden, Research Officer, School of Communication and Arts, the University of Queensland; and Nicholas Carrar, Associate Professor in Digital Media, the University of Queensland. Profound changes are ahead for online advertising. At the recent Google Marketing Live event, the tech giant outlined expanded artificial intelligence systems for digital ads. What will that look like? Picture ads integrated directly into your conversation with an AI chatbot, or a discounted price that only you see because an AI system served it based on your browsing behaviour, intent to buy the product, and what's available locally. And, of course, generative AI tool suites for producing online ads start to finish. Meta and ByteDance, parent company of TikTok, have similarly accelerated the rollout of their own AI-driven advertising systems. Meta is expanding tools that automatically generate and personalize ad images, video backgrounds, captions, and targeting across Facebook and Instagram feeds. Facebook is offering tools to create personalized ads based on users' interests and behaviors. Meta ByteDance's TikTok Symphony Suite can generate promotional videos, scripts, AI avatars, dubbed voiceovers, and creator-style content from simple text prompts or product links. At the same time, ads on these social media platforms are becoming harder to recognize. As one example, Instagram and Facebook recently eliminated their familiar sponsored labels in favor of smaller ad markers. It may look like a minor interface tweak, but it signals something larger: the steady erosion of clear boundaries between advertising, entertainment, recommendation, and ordinary social interaction. Social media platforms have engineered ads to mimic organic content. Just think of influencer and creator partnerships, AI personalized search results, or brands using memes. Increasingly, online ads are less of an interruption to the content you consume. Instead, they're designed to dissolve into the flow itself. When companies buy advertising space on social media, ads are automatically disclosed as a commercial message. With partnerships and AI personalized results, the platforms currently offer limited forms of disclosure. The result is a blurring of the lines. Products, ideas, and political messages are spread through ads that look a lot like all other non-sponsored content. And the less an ad feels like an ad, the more effective it often becomes. This is precisely where public accountability starts to break down. For several years, researchers like us, working through projects such as the Australian Ad Observatory and the Australian Internet Observatory, have documented how difficult it already is to observe and analyse online advertising systems. Our work has examined everything from political advertising and astroturfing campaigns, the marketing of alcohol and unhealthy foods, and the veracity of green claims made by advertisers. In many cases, this work depends on relatively simple but crucial forms of signalling. Researchers need to know what counts as an advertisement, who paid for it, where it appeared, and why it was shown to particular audiences. But those signals are weakening. A blurred system is harder to audit. Audiences should be able to recognise when they're targeted with ads. Without clear ad disclosures, we can't easily detect or question commercial influence in our feeds and search results. New AI tools intensify this challenge. Instead of seeing discrete ads in your feed, you might be getting a stream of product suggestions and discounts nobody else sees. This means regulators and researchers can't even audit them. These personalized, disguised ads could also make product recommendations that are biased and potentially harmful. For instance, you might be telling an AI assistant that you're stressed and suddenly be offered a discount on a case of wine. AI-driven dynamic advertising is highly concerning for products that are unhealthy, harmful, or regulated, such as alcohol and gambling. If ads appear one moment and are gone the next, it's almost impossible to make sure they comply with relevant regulations. The danger is not simply that users may encounter more advertising. It's that the underlying commercial and promotional logic and messaging become even harder to see. Australia's emerging digital duty of care framework offers an opportunity to confront this problem directly. Much of the current discussion has focused, understandably, on harms such as misinformation, scams, abuse, or risks to children. But opaque advertising systems are also a public interest issue. They shape political communication, consumer behaviour, health information, financial decision-making, and civic trust. If platforms increasingly profit from blurring advertising and ordinary communication, then stronger positive obligations around disclosure and transparency become essential. Minimum disclosures for digital advertising on social media should include, number one, consistent and clear human and machine-readable advertising labels across formats and services. Number two, accessible ad archives for public interest scrutiny, including AI variations. Number three, inclusion of meaningful and accurate information about targeting and delivery. And number four, clear identification of AI-generated or AI-mediated advertising, including specifics on how AI was used. This is not about banning advertising, nor is it about returning to some imagined clean internet untouched by commerce. Advertising has always adapted to new media and will continue to do so. But there's a fundamental difference between visible persuasion and persuasion that disappears into the infrastructure. Without clear signals on what is and isn't an ad, we lose one of the few remaining ways to understand who is shaping the information environments that we increasingly depend on every day. And that article was titled, "Online Ads Are Becoming Harder to Spot, But We're Not Powerless to Stop It." Our next article is titled, "Ebola May Have Spread Beyond Africa, How Are Health Authorities Responding?" And it was written by Abra Ahmad Chugtai, Senior Lecturer at Infectious Diseases, Epidemiology and Control, University of New South Wales, Sydney; Holly Seal, Professor, School of Population Health, University of New South Wales, Sydney; and Mohammed Shaiful Islam, Lecturer, University of New South Wales, Sydney. The latest Ebola outbreak is showing no signs of slowing. On April the 24th, the first suspected case of the rare Bundibujo strain of Ebola was detected in the Democratic Republic of the Congo. On May 17th, the World Health Organization declared the outbreak a public health emergency of international concern. The current Ebola outbreak is the third largest in world history, with 906 suspected cases and 223 deaths in the Democratic Republic of the Congo alone as of the 27th of May. And it may have spread to other continents. Health authorities are now investigating a suspected case in Italy and two possible cases in Brazil. All three are believed to be travellers returning from either the DRC or Uganda. One American man who tested positive for Ebola is currently being treated in Germany. As concerns grow, the Coalition for Epidemic Preparedness Innovations has committed more than $86 million Australian in funding to fast-track the development of three potential vaccines targeting the Bundibugyo strain. But in the meantime, could this outbreak spread further, and how concerned should we be? Ebola is a rare but potentially fatal virus that mainly spreads through direct contact with the bodily fluids, such as blood, feces and vomit, of an infected person. Early symptoms of Ebola include sore throat, headaches, fever, fatigue and body pain. Severe Ebola cases can cause skin rashes, shortness of breath, vomiting, diarrhea, abdominal pain and seizures. Ebola was first identified in humans in 1976. Since then, there have been more than 40 outbreaks around the world, with the majority occurring in African countries. The current outbreak is the third ever to be caused by the rare Bundibugyo strain. The majority of past outbreaks were driven by the more deadly Zaire strain, which kills up to 90% of people compared to up to 34% for Bundibugyo. So what is driving this latest outbreak? The factors driving this latest outbreak also contributed to the devastating West African outbreak of 2014 to 2016, where more than 11,000 people died. In both outbreaks, the virus had been circulating for months before an outbreak was declared, and initial cases had non-specific symptoms. Both outbreaks also rapidly spread to urban areas. Transmission in healthcare settings is another common factor. Political instability and social unrest also contributed to both outbreaks. Most recently in the DRC, crowds have set fire to hospital tents, prompting some patients to flee isolation wards. And certain cultural practices, including traditional burial rituals that often involve handling dead bodies, may have accelerated the spread of both outbreaks. Similar to the West African outbreak, this latest Ebola outbreak has spread to other continents through travel. 9 cases and 1 death have already been reported in Uganda, which shares a border with the DRC. An American man who tested positive for Ebola while working in the DRC is in a stable condition after being treated in Germany. In Italy, authorities are monitoring a traveller who recently returned from the DRC to the city of Cagliari. According to some reports, Brazilian authorities are investigating 2 suspected Ebola cases. They are believed to be 2 travellers, one who returned from the DRC to Sao Paulo and the other from Uganda to Rio de Janeiro. Importantly, both suspected cases have been diagnosed with other illnesses. The Sao Paulo patient presented with fever and was later diagnosed with severe meningitis. The Rio de Janeiro patient tested positive for malaria after developing a cough, chills and diarrhea, but has since tested negative for Ebola. So, for now, no Ebola cases have been confirmed in Brazil. But these suspected cases have prompted the country to activate its Ebola safety protocols, including patient isolation, laboratory testing, and epidemiological investigations. Meanwhile, several countries have imposed travel restrictions to prevent Ebola from reaching their shores. Both the United States and Canada are temporarily restricting entry for travellers from the DRC, Uganda, and South Sudan. The US and other countries such as India and Mexico are also strengthening public health screening and disease monitoring measures, particularly at airports. Some countries have mandated a 21-day quarantine period for their citizens returning from the DRC. So could it spread further, including to Australia? At this stage, the risk of Ebola reaching Australia is very low. Australia has not put in place any travel or quarantine requirements for affected countries, but Federal Health Minister Mark Butler says authorities are still monitoring the outbreak very closely. Based on lessons from past outbreaks, there are three main ways the current Central African outbreak could play out. Without effective control measures, cases may surge in the coming months. Some models suggest that by mid-May, up to 1,000 cases had already occurred in the DRC, compared to official figures of about 900 cases. So the actual number of Ebola cases may be much higher than authorities realise. In a more favourable scenario, a strengthened public health response could bring this latest outbreak under control. This would be possible with continued support from the international community, the rapid development of vaccines, and community engagement. However, the most realistic outcome is cases will continue to rise before authorities successfully contain the current outbreak. Nevertheless, the international community responded much more swiftly to this outbreak, particularly compared to the devastating 2014 to 2016 West African outbreak. That alone may protect us from an outbreak of the same catastrophic scale and cost. And that article was titled, "Ebola May Have Spread Beyond Africa, But How Are Health Authorities Responding?" On Vision Australia Radio, you're listening to selected readings from the website theconversation.com. Our final article today is titled, "Almost 3 million workers will get a 4.75% pay rise in July, but wages can't catch up with inflation." And it was written by John Buchanan, Professor in Working Life, Discipline of Business Information Systems, University of Sydney Business School, University of Sydney. Around 2.8 million of Australia's lowest paid workers will get a 4.75% pay rise from July 1st this year, after the latest Fair Work Commission annual decision on award wages. Around 100,000 of the very lowest paid workers on entry level and minimum pay were singled out for an almost 6% increase, as rising inflation had left some of them unable to pay their bills. But even after those pay rises, the Commission's expert panel acknowledged low-paid employees still won't earn as much in real terms as they did 5 years ago, when inflation spiked towards the end of the COVID pandemic. The latest data included in the panel's decision shows inflation has risen faster than wages since June 2021, resulting in a real wage cut of 5.9% for average earners. So who benefits from this decision? Announcing the wage rises, Justice Adam Hatcher said this was a particularly challenging decision, especially due to the wild card of the Middle East conflict and its ongoing price shocks on fuel and other goods. Amid so much uncertainty, the expert panel said, quote, "We have concluded, regrettably, that it would not be practicable or responsible in the current uncertain circumstances to award a real wage increase for employees reliant on modern award wage rates that would be sufficient to close the real wage gap entirely," unquote. The wage increase starting on 1st of July will have the biggest impact on women, part-time and casual workers. More than 60% of the lowest paid workers are women, with an average age of 34. More than 70% work part-time. They mostly work in four industries: accommodation and food services, healthcare and social assistance, retail, and administrative and support services. Around 100,000 of the lowest paid workers will get a 5.97% pay rise. From July 1st, the national minimum wage will be increased from $24.95 an hour to $26.44, or up from $948 a week to $1,004.90 per week. For those starting in entry-level jobs, the lowest award rate for the first 6 months will rise to $25.74 per hour, or $978.10 per week. The panel said those increases for the lowest paid 100,000 workers will be followed up with two more rises in coming years. The expert panel said it plans to do more to close the gender pay gap in female-dominated professions. Over the next few years, this will mean phased-in wage increases for children's services employees, dental assistants, pathologists, disability home care workers, pharmacists, and some other health professionals.

0: So chose a 4.75% rise to at least keep people's buying power at the level it was a year ago. However, by my calculations, using their own figures, that still hasn't happened. Each year, the panel sets rates for around 21% of Australian workers on more than 120 different awards, which set out minimum terms and conditions of employment. As a key reference point, the panel looks at the C10 classification, that is, the award rate of pay for an entry-level tradesperson in manufacturing. The panel itself acknowledged last year inflation can rise all year, but award wages only increase once a year. This creates a significant fall in people's real purchasing power between wage increases. This time last year, the panel noticed this had actually resulted in a 14.4% drop in real earnings power for someone on an average award from June 2021 to June 2025. So how does the wage rise compare to inflation? Inflation was lower than expected last month, partly thanks to fuel discounts that started in April to offset higher oil prices. Those discounts are due to end on June 30th. The monthly consumer price index, CPI, rose 4.2% in the 12 months to April 2026, down from 4.6% in March. Last month, Treasury forecast inflation would peak around 5% in the middle of this year, driven higher by the Middle East war. That's more than the 4.75% award wage rise. However, if the war ends and global oil prices ease, inflation is forecast to halve by mid-next year, down to 2.5%, back within the Reserve Bank's target band of 2 to 3%. That would take the pressure off the bank to keep lifting interest rates, as it's done three times already this year. But Treasury also considered a worst-case scenario, that the war drags on and oil prices rise from around US$100 a barrel to $200. If that happened, inflation could peak at 7.25% at the end of this year. On balance, this year's wage decision was conservative, as the panel acknowledged themselves by saying they regretted not lifting wages more. So this decision should not add pressure on the Reserve Bank to lift interest rates in a fortnight when its board next meets on June 15th to 16th. Low and middle income earners have not caused Australia's economic problems. Low and middle income earners have not caused Australia's economic problems. In particular, they are not prime contributors to inflationary pressures. Just days ago, the Australian Financial Review's latest rich list reported Australia produced another 12 billionaires in 2025. Collectively, the top 200's wealth grew to $707.25 billion, up by 5.9% in the past year. Contrast that with a real wage cut of at least 5.9% for average earners over the past 5 years. Unless next year's wage review breaks with its timidity and provides for a more reasonable increase, Australian workers are likely to keep seeing their buying power decline for yet another year. And that article was titled, Almost 3 Million Workers Will Get a 4.75% Pay Rise in July, But Wages Can't Catch Up with Inflation. And that completes our readings from the website, theconversation.com. My name's Anna Foll. I was the editor and panel operator today. This program is produced in our Adelaide studios and can be heard regularly at this time here on Vision Australia Radio, VA Radio on digital, and online at varadio.org.
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I'm Kate Cooper. We begin with an article from yesterday's edition by Rachel Withers. It's titled, Tony Abbott is the Perfect Example of the Liberals' Dwindling Male Boomer Base. The new Liberal Party president might win some old white men back from One Nation, but he's the worst possible choice to appeal to the women and young people the party needs to survive. Another day, another Liberal Party review warning that its failure to attract women and young people represents an existential threat to the party. This one, much like the last half dozen, says the party has alienated professional women. It holds just 2 of the 50 seats with the highest proportion of them, down from 23 in 2019, and must win them back, mentioning quotas, but stopping short of recommending them. The report acknowledges the old age problem of the Liberal membership cohort, which sits at an average age of 68 in Victoria, adding that the average Australian is a 38-year-old woman who was either born overseas or has at least one parent who was. What luck, then, that the Liberal Party has just elected a new president, a 38-year-old woman who was born overseas. Excuse me, I'm being handed a note. Sorry, what I meant to say was, what luck, then, that the Liberal Party has just elected a new president, a 38-year-old man who was born overseas. Oh, no, that's still not right. How about, the Liberal Party has just elected a new president, a 68-year-old man who was born overseas. At least they got one bit right, although I'm not sure England counts, when previous reviews suggested the party also has a problem with, quote, ethnically diverse voters, who now seem to have been forgotten entirely. It's difficult to imagine a worse choice for the Liberal Party president than Tony Abbott if the party is serious about winning back those demographics. The former Prime Minister, who was elected unopposed on Friday, was arguably the one who sent the party's women problem into overdrive, what with the winking and the sexist gaffes and the retrograde views on gender roles. His self-appointment as Minister for Women is remembered with derision, while women still purchase tea towels with Julia Gillard's misogyny speech printed on it, which, for all its internal hypocrisy, nailed Abbott's smirking demeanour and the offence women felt whenever he opened his mouth. Since being defeated in Warringah by Zali Steggall in 2019, a loss predating 2022's teal wave, but powered by the same anger over climate and social conservatism, Abbott has somehow only become more toxic to women, getting involved in far-right think tanks like the Danube Institute, where he has pushed for Western women to have more babies. As Steggall pointed out in March, the women she speaks to want equality, climate action and political integrity. Now, Abbott's appointment has shown the Liberals have learned nothing, she added last week, while chatter circled about a potential alliance of independent MPs who might once have belonged to the Liberal Party. For younger generations, meanwhile, Abbott is a relic, a dinosaur best remembered for regularly embarrassing himself. Abbott is the oldest Lib those under 30 can properly recall, having led the party from 2009 to 2015, which for almost all those voting for the first time in 2028 was before they started primary school. As outgoing party director Andrew Hirst noted in his speech to the Federal Council, less than 10% of the Liberal Party's membership is now aged between 16 and 30. It's hard to imagine Abbott will make inroads here, especially given the role climate change plays for many of these voters. Young people have also generally been less likely than older Australians to consider immigration too high, something Abbott is making key to his pitch. Abbott may be admittedly the best pick to win back some of the older white guys the coalition is losing to One Nation, though why vote for the establishment imitation when you have the original?
But even if the Liberals can stem the One Nation bleed, they'll never return to government without the women and young people referred to in the latest review, with the latter only growing in vote share, as Labour has clearly recognised. As former Liberal MP Fiona Martin, who quit the party over its treatment of women, told the ABC, Abbott's appointment is only going to make this turnaround harder, calling his election the nail in the coffin for moderates in the Liberal Party, that is, if the dumping of Susan Lee as leader wasn't already. There's little discounted online memberships, $10, will do if the party can't even begin to connect with the people it's trying to attract, although it does make it a more financially appealing joke present. President Abbott is, in many ways, the perfect representation of the dwindling Liberal base, a 68-year-old white man who is enthralled to whatever Sky News tells him and already flirting with the idea of One Nation. Sure, the Liberal Party may now hold on to a few more of the Abbotts of the world, but it would be better off putting them all out to pasture so that it can make room for the women, young people and, yes, diverse communities it will need to survive in modern-day Australia if it is ever to be elected to high office again. And that article by Rachel Withers was titled Tony Abbott is the Perfect Example of the Liberals' Dwindling Male Boomer Base. Next, an article by Charlie Lewis titled A Brief History of Australia Eating Shit on AUKUS. Australia remains undeterred in welcoming AUKUS setbacks left, right and centre. Defence Minister Richard Miles met with US Secretary of War Pete Hegseth in Singapore over the weekend to announce a streamlining of the AUKUS deal, under which Australia will buy 3 used Virginia-class submarines rather than 2 used and 1 new, as was initially agreed. Under questioning from the Shadow Defence Minister James Patterson in Senate Estimates on Tuesday, Defence Secretary Megan Quinn said, actually, this was what Australia had wanted all along. Australia's position is that we would always have had a preference for 3 in-service submarines. Labour's former Industry Minister Ed Husic, more able to speak his mind after his post-election ousting, didn't agree with this take, telling the media, this deal has changed. Husic may be waiting a while if he's hoping for a rethink. As Australia's history demonstrates, our government has been willing to swallow a lot without its loyalty to the alliance being the least bit shaken. It's an honour to be working with whoever you are. It started as it meant to go on. On September 15, 2021, Scott Morrison, Joe Biden and Boris Johnson, the respective world leaders at the time of Australia, the US and the UK, announced the $368 billion trilateral AUKUS deal. Morrison spoke of how the submarine pact represented the country's mutual enduring ideals and shared commitment to the international rules-based order, a commitment that somehow looks even shakier now than it did then. It would later be revealed that Morrison had preemptively caved on local construction, reducing the previous requirement that 60% of the submarines be built in Australia to 40%. Biden responded by forgetting Morrison's name. Thank you, Boris, and I want to thank that fella down under. Thank you, pal. Appreciate it, Mr. Prime Minister. A side note. Morrison's now irreparable reputation as a habitual liar, something that only malcontents like us seem to have previously cared about, was sealed by AUKUS. A month after the deal was announced, French President Emmanuel Macron, whose own submarine arrangements with Australia were torn up to make way for AUKUS, told a press pack that he knew Morrison had lied to him. Adding to the general sense of humiliation, Biden hung Australia out to dry, claiming that he was under the impression that France had been informed of the changes. The sense that its arrangements with Australia weren't exactly front of mind for the US was reiterated in February 2025 when newly re-elected President Donald Trump was asked about AUKUS and had to be reminded what the program was. I did not meet you by choice.
In August last year, Richard Marles' office said in a statement that he would be travelling to the United States that week, where, in Washington, D.C., he would meet with Secretary of Defense Pete Hegseth and other senior administration officials. Except that wasn't true. Despite Marles' posting of an illusory photo, the Pentagon made it very clear that there was not a meeting and that it was a happenstance encounter. The next month, Anthony Albanese would do little better. During his visit to the US, unable to secure a proper meeting with Donald Trump, he was reduced to collaring the president for a selfie. A meeting was eventually held between Trump and Albanese in October, but the Australian humiliation was not done. A Sky News Australia journalist made sure the topic of then US Ambassador Kevin Rudd's previous criticism of Trump came up, and the abiding memory of the meeting would be Trump, surrounded by nervous giggles, telling Rudd, "I don't like you either, and I probably never will." Actually, this is a good thing. In April 2025, the newly elected Labour government in the UK launched an AUKUS parliamentary inquiry. In June, the Trump government followed suit, with Under-Secretary of Defence for Policy Elbridge Colby appointed to conduct the review. "And that was fine," said Marles. "Our engagement with the Trump administration and across the full political spectrum in the United States has shown clear and consistent support for AUKUS. We look forward to continuing our close cooperation with the Trump administration on this historic project." Marles hadn't, we can only assume, read Colby's actual views on AUKUS going into the review, which stated that the benefits are questionable and the viability is also questionable. In July, Colby announced that the initial deadline of 30 days would not be met. When asked if this is cause for concern, Albanese insisted, "No, it's not surprising that that would be the case, and it's something we expected, something like that. We expected a review from an incoming government, just like the Keir Starmer government did. We expect that those things take longer than just 30 days. In September 2025, the review was still not done. Richard Marles told ABC's RN Breakfast that the US review was a good thing, actually. "As I've said repeatedly, we welcome this. It's an opportunity to look at how we can move forward with AUKUS, how we can improve and do it better." In April this year, the UK Defence Committee delivered its review, finding, among other things, serious issues with worker shortfall in key production areas and a time frame of at least 20 years to make the necessary upgrades to the Royal Navy to sustain its current boats and the new AUKUS vessels. The government insisted it was really comfortable that AUKUS is on track. Kids love subs. But among all these moments of humiliation, our favourite is that which must have befallen the Department of Defence official who pitched the nuclear-powered submarine propulsion challenge for high schools. It was a combination of propaganda and child labour that would have been remarkably tone-deaf at the best of times, but it went a step further, launching on the worst possible week to try to make kids think about submarines, when the Titan submersible suffered a catastrophic implosion and instantly killed all five passengers on board. And that article by Charlie Lewis was titled "A Brief History of Australia Eating Shit on AUKUS." On Vision Australia Radio, you're listening to Crikey with selected readings from the website crikey.com.au. Next, an article by Daniel Saeed titled "Our Politicians Have an Issue with Taxpayer-Funded Expenses and Passing the Pub Test. Can we fix it?" The IPEA forcing former Senator Linda Reynolds to pay back thousands of taxpayer dollars is just the latest in a series of tricky problems with Polly's expenses. This week marked the latest in a seemingly endless series of revelations related to parliamentary expenses and interests, with former Senator Linda Reynolds revealed to be paying back nearly $8,800 in parliamentary expenses
for trips taken by her partner. It followed a ruling from the Independent Parliamentary Expenses Authority, the IPEA, that she had fallen afoul of entitlement rules. Reynolds, who said she had believed the trips were within the rules but accepted the IPEA's findings, is certainly not the only one. In the latest round of reviews into MPs' expenses by the IPEA, a number of other MPs were found not to have been consistent with the rules around entitlements. Labour MP Louise Miller-Frost repaid $4,183 for travel invoiced over a trip with her husband to Perth, while Coalition Senator Jacinta Numpa-Jimpa-Price repaid $387 for a 2024 trip to Melbourne. Of course, these are far from the most high-profile instances in recent months. Communications and Sports Minister Annika Wells repaid $10,000 earlier this year following a well-publicised scandal involving her use of expenses to take her family home from the AFL Grand Final, having also been criticised for trips to Thredbo and another to New York to spruik the government's teen social media ban, although the latter two trips were cleared as legitimate expenses by the IPEA. In each case, the consequences for misuse of taxpayer money amounted to the MPs responsible repaying the amount incorrectly claimed, often with a 25% penalty loading on top of that. The pub test rules all. Should it really be this hard to avoid expenses scandals with the kind of apparently increasing regularity we are seeing in federal politics? Bill Brown, director of the Democracy and Accountability Program at the Australia Institute, says it's more difficult than you think. While Brown has a number of suggestions for improvements to Australian disclosure regimes, he conceded that whether an expense or disclosure is deemed inappropriate or inadequate is always going to depend in part on the sniff test or pub test, however clear and strict the rules are. Last year, the media's criticism of Minister Wells focused on her $100,000 travel to New York, which was not only legitimate and within the rules, it was actually serving the same feckless media that criticised her for it, he said. Clear rules cannot protect a politician from the court of public opinion. And when a politician does do the wrong thing, the political blowback is likely going to hurt more than the repayment does. An alert but fair media is the best guard against misuse of public money. End of quote. Other examples of public opinion being the primary and most important consequence of expenses rorts can be seen at the state level. Former New South Wales Labor Transport Minister Joe Halen, a popular figure once seen as a future leader of the party and one of its brightest stars, resigned from the front bench in February 2025 after using a ministerial driver to chauffeur her and some friends, including a close friend and fellow State Minister Rose Jackson, to and from a private lunch in the Hunter Valley, a 13-hour, 446-kilometre trip. While Halen's expenses were technically within the rules in place at the time, she admitted the expenses failed the pub test, with Premier Chris Minns describing them as indefensible. Minns committed at the time to a changing of the rules around the use of ministerial cars. The Australian Financial Review has previously noted that public officials in Australia face no fines or civil charges if they are found to have breached the rules surrounding conflicts of interest, in stark contrast to countries such as the United States, which have real-time interests disclosures and strict requirements in relation to them. Elected representatives should not be prompted by journalistic probing to do the right thing. Ultimately, the onus is on politicians to act proactively and err on the side of greater candour, because public trust, accountability and transparency is at stake. That means putting in place processes so that the register is regularly updated and seeking advice from the registry office to clear up any concerns, opined the Financial Review earlier this year. Despite situations like Halen's, Brown said sometimes the best protection against misuses of parliamentary entitlements
was in fact the ballot box and voters being able to remove politicians themselves. A 2023 European Parliament report on MPs' financial disclosure obligations suggested that more punitive models that restricted the ability to stand for re-election or otherwise impacted parliamentary mandates in some form should only be used in the most serious of cases. However, this leaves some situations ripe for abuse. At the federal level, the Labour Party holds an enormous majority in the House, and while the primary vote for the Labour Party in New South Wales is nosedive, per a May Resolve poll that shows them sitting 5 points down from its election in 2023, it still has a 10.2 party preferred lead over the coalition, and Hayland holds her inner west seat of Summerhill on an imperious 33% margin. It would be unlikely for there to be any political consequences for Labour or Hayland over her expenses drama come the next election in 2027. A path forward. Brown suggested there remains room to improve the expenses system, particularly when it comes to matters such as accommodation for MPs who don't live in Canberra or the provision of electorate offices. One way to reduce the discretion of individual MPs and therefore the chance for abuse would be for the government to play a more active role in provision, Brown said. For example, India has built public housing for its MPs on standardised lines. The Australian government could buy or rent an apartment building in Canberra for MPs and staff to use. Similarly, electorate offices could be selected and fitted out by the Department of Finance instead of the local member. On disclosures themselves, Brown suggested a move to standardised rules in the House of Representatives and the Senate would be a step in the right direction, a sentiment echoed by a Sean Johnson of Open Politics. Johnson has previously written for Open Politics in support of such an idea and wrote in Crikey about the need for an independent parliamentary body with wider-reaching powers than the current piecemeal regulatory model, with responsibilities shared between the IPEA and the relevant privileges committees of each House of Parliament. Johnson has also suggested the implementation of a broader-reaching conflict of interest regime akin to that of Canada's Conflict of Interest and Ethics Commissioner, which also includes public agency officials within its purview. And that article by Daniel Saeed was titled, "Our Politicians Have an Issue with Taxpayer-Funded Expenses and Passing the Pub Test. Can we fix it?" Next to Rich James and the Crikey Worm, starting with 2 days to scrutinise tax reforms. The Australian Financial Review continues its crusade against last month's budget this morning, leading with a piece claiming the Albanese government is moving to minimise scrutiny over the economic statement. The newspaper says the government will allow just 2 days of public hearings into its reforms of capital gains tax and negative gearing before trying to get the legislation passed through the Senate by the start of next month. The hearings will take place on June 15 and 16, with the reporting date set for June 19. As we've mentioned numerous times, the government knows it won't receive any support from the Coalition, who have continually pledged to repeal the reforms, so it will be relying on the support of the Greens. The Australian Financial Review says Treasurer Jim Chalmers has set up the bill to trap the opposition into voting against tax cuts, as Coalition leader Angus Taylor did in his capacity as Shadow Treasurer before the last federal election. In an attempt to wedge the opposition, the government will push through the Parliament a single bill that, on top of the negative gearing and CGT changes, will also include the associated tax cuts, the $250 a year working Australian tax offset, the WATO, to be paid from the end of 2027 to 2028, and a standard and optional $1,000 tax deduction, the paper reports. The legislation is expected to pass the lower house tomorrow, and then, if the Greens' signalled support is locked in, pass the Senate on July 2nd. Phil Khoury in the Australian Financial Review
also reports Labour's caucus support unit has contacted government MPs asking them to spend any unspent money in their communications allowance to promote a campaign backing the budget. And that section was 2 days to scrutinise tax reforms from the Crikey Worm, and staying with the Worm on a lighter note. New South Wales' first ever statewide dolphin census took place at the weekend. Citizen scientists were encouraged to count dolphins across the state's beaches, headlands, estuaries, bays and coastal waterways on Saturday. New South Wales National Parks and Wildlife Service Marine Wildlife Officer Andy Marshall said the point of the one-day census was to build a picture of dolphin distribution and abundance along the coast for the first time. "We need to know more information about these incredible species so we can better conserve their habitat and protect them into the future," he said. Guardian Australia went along on the day and has a feature about the volunteers spotting and recording the dolphins, including some enjoyable quotes from Chief Executive for Dolphin Research Australia, Dr. Elizabeth Hawkins, telling the dolphins to pose for her camera. "That's it," she told the dolphins. "Show us some fin. Don't be shy. How about some tail? Oh, that's good. The camera loves you." And that was On a Lighter Note from the Crikey Worm. Now to Say What? "You're effing crazy. You'd be in prison if it weren't for me. I'm saving your ass. Everybody hates you now. Everybody hates Israel because of this." Quote Donald Trump. Axios reported that the US president lashed out at Israeli Prime Minister Benjamin Netanyahu over Israel's continued attacks on Lebanon during a phone call on Monday. The quote is a US official summarizing the call, the publication states. And that was Say What from The Crikey Worm by Rich James. And that completes our readings from the website crikey.com.au. I'm Kate Cooper. This program is produced in our Adelaide studios and can be heard regularly at this time here on Vision Australia Radio, V8 Radio on digital, and online at varadio.org.

0: Good evening. This is ABC News with Jonathan Beale. Three people have been charged in WA with attempting to smuggle a Queensland fugitive out of Australia. WA's Joint Organised Crime Task Force arrested the trio and the Queensland man on Monday after intercepting a luxury yacht off Exmouth. The 32-year-old Queensland fugitive, an alleged biker gang member, appeared in the Perth Magistrates Court on Tuesday and was remanded in custody. A man and a woman, both from Queensland, appeared in court in Carnarvon, where they were charged with attempted people smuggling. A third person who allegedly drove the fugitive to the Exmouth boat ramp has also been charged. All three were refused bail and are due in court later this month. They are the first people in WA to be charged with attempted people smuggling. The WA government says it won't be increasing the amount available for power outage claims. The comment comes as thousands of homes remain without electricity after last weekend's storms. Residents affected by power outages lasting more than 12 hours can claim a service payment of $120. WA's Energy Minister, Amber-Jade Sanderson, says no changes will be made to the payment.
1: It's not designed to be full compensation for losing power in an extended outage. It's an acknowledgement of the inconvenience, and we recognise that there is significant inconvenience here.
0: The WA opposition's health spokeswoman says both the state and federal governments are failing regional communities when it comes to primary health care. The Midwest town of Kalbarri is set to lose its only general practitioner, meaning residents will have to make a two-hour drive to get an in-person appointment. Libby Mettams told ABC Radio Perth telehealth and pharmacies can never fully replace GPs, and the regions deserve funding for adequate primary care.
2: Quite clearly, there is a structural failure when it comes to delivering healthcare and in particular primary healthcare.
0: Aircraft are continuing to avoid Kuwaiti airspace following Iranian strikes on Kuwait. William Howard Evans has the details.
3: Kuwait's army says Iranian drones have hit its international airport, causing significant building damage and injuring a number of people. Earlier, the US military said it had launched so-called self-defense strikes on Iran overnight while shooting down ballistic missiles and drones fired at ships and Gulf countries. Gulf countries, including Kuwait, have faced multiple attacks during the Middle East conflict. This latest aggression is encompassed by stalled ceasefire negotiations between Washington and Tehran, with talks on a deal to end the months-long war failing to advance over the weekend.
0: Ukrainian drones have struck an oil terminal and naval base in St. Petersburg hours before the Russian president's showcase economic forum got underway. The attack on St. Petersburg, Vladimir Putin's home city, and the location of the annual forum comes as both sides dial up strikes against one another. Grey smoke can be seen billowing over St. Petersburg's historic centre, and there have also been reports of loud explosions. Back home, the WA government has announced plans to spend more than $17 million to encourage the recycling of solar panels and the safe disposal of embedded lithium-ion batteries. $13 million will be allocated to WA facilities which recycle old household or industrial solar panels. The remaining $4 million is for a local government-led initiative to safely dispose of small-scale lithium-ion batteries like those used in e-scooters. The Energy Minister, Amber-Jade Sanderson, says there can be no transition to renewables without an adequate recycling capacity.
1: We know that batteries and solar panels have a finite life and we need to recycle them and support the circular economy to make sure that they are recycled responsibly.
0: A new monthly record for electric vehicle sales has been set in Australia, with 20% of all new vehicles sold last month being EVs. 46% of all new vehicles sold in May were either an EV, hybrid or plug-in hybrid. The shift in consumer behaviour is being attributed to the war in Iran and subsequent fuel price surge, along with an influx of cheaper electric vehicles from overseas. Sport: West Coast recruit Brandon Stasevich will play his first game for the AFL club in Saturday night's clash against Port Adelaide at Perth Stadium. The 26-year-old has not featured at AFL level since he was part of Brisbane's premiership-winning side last September. Stasevich returned to WA after playing 132 games for the Brisbane Lions and was added to the Eagles' leadership group in January. He's played in West Coast's last two WAFL matches as he built up his fitness following knee and calf injuries. Perth's weather: sunny tomorrow with light winds, a top of 19, a low of 6 degrees, currently 12.2. ABC News.
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9: 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Our first article today is titled "Abolishing Seniors' Rebate on Health Cover is Heartless." It's on page 21 of The Herald Sun and is written by Jeff Kennett, former Premier of Victoria. Without going through the machinations of all the details in the recent federal budget and ignoring the disaster that's occurring in Victoria, there's one aspect of it that is simply too cruel for many of our senior citizens. It's the changes to the rebate the government provides to citizens to encourage them to maintain their private health insurance. If you're over 65 years of age, the rebate that's been in place for years will be withdrawn, based solely on age, with no consideration for the ability to pay by those affected. As the federal government continues to argue that the budget is aimed at helping our younger generations access housing, which is questionable, they're hurting some of our most senior citizens. For most senior Australians, maintaining their private health insurance is about the quality of their life as they progress through the years. It's often more important to them than anything else. Many of our senior citizens are single, many are couples, and many are genuinely battling with cost of living pressures, making decisions about getting bills paid or deferred, what food they can afford, and what to do about energy bills as the seasons get colder. The decision by the federal government to remove the private health rebate for many over 65 is callous, cruel, and uncaring. I accept that those over 65 who can afford to do so should pay the full price for their private health insurance. As a minimum, the withdrawal should have been means tested. Those who can afford to pay should do so. Those who cannot should have remained assisted. Maintaining the rebate for those on low or no income is not just about the quality of their physical health. It's about fairness and decency. Removing the rebate will, for many, affect their mental health. Firstly, there is the worry of how to find the money to pay the substantial extra cost, while also worrying about their health needs. Of course, the health rebate varies depending on the level of private health insurance one holds, so the extra cost to individuals and families will vary. For many, it'll mean they'll have to discard their private health cover and become patients of the public health system. There's nothing wrong with that, except that access to care and surgery is often much longer, and the cost to the community increases. Sadly, the public health system is already buckling under the weight of demand, so everybody, the whole community, is worse off. I write this not on behalf of or in support of the private health funds, but in support of those over 65 who have worked hard all their lives, find themselves on fixed incomes, pensions and worse, and who have been dealt a very unfair blow in this budget. In fact, it might be argued that the private health funds actually support the government's changes, as older people are more expensive to insure as they age. Many senior citizens quietly drop out of their private health cover without telling their children, who would and could happily pay for the insurance if only their parents told them. Pride. Certainly, we should work to create opportunities for our younger citizens, but not at the expense of our economically weaker community members, simply based on age. Where are the so-called community-minded members of the Federal Parliament? Hardly a voice has been raised. This measure should be rejected in the Senate. Decency requires nothing less. In Victoria, the Premier has at last announced extra powers for the independent, broad-based Anti-Corruption Commission. But the legislation will not be introduced into Parliament for 18 months. Too late, too little, a joke. Such powers should include IBAC investigating politicians who have colluded deliberately or through inaction to allow corruption to occur. Such legislation should be introduced and passed through the Parliament now. For now, the Premier must give IBAC the powers to release its report into the allegations about the government and the United Firefighters Union. She should table the report in the Parliament, where parliamentary protection is afforded to those who do so. What is the point of having IBAC if it cannot report? Finally, I am sorry the government didn't see fit to recognise the passing of former Governor-General Peter Hollingworth with a state funeral. It completes the persecution of Dr. Hollingworth and his wife Anne. He was Australia's most senior vice-regal officer and as such was entitled to a state funeral. He committed no crime and apologised for the mistake of which he was accused. Yet, Daniel Andrews and Jacinta Allen will be entitled to state funerals. Give me a break. That article titled Abolishing Seniors' Rebate on Healthcare Cover is Heartless was written by Jeff Kennett, Premier of Victoria between 1992 and 1999. Continuing on page 21 of today's Herald Sun, time for schools to change, writes David Loder. David is a Victorian educator of more than 30 years and chair of the Institute for Educational Reform. Victorian Education Week this year carried the theme, Showcase Your School. But it also invites a harder question. How do we showcase our schools when they all look the same, teach the same and assess the same? Until we're honest about it, we cannot answer whether our schools are still fit for purpose. I've long been critical of Australia's look-alike schools, institutions that promise equality but too often deliver an averaged mediocrity. I do not believe that students, even from within the same family, want or need the same kind of schooling. A one-size-fits-all model is not the answer. In Victoria, we offer every student the same content at the same level, irrespective of whether they're ready for it. The result is that too many students are left behind and labelled as non-achievers or lazy. The truth is, students have not failed. The system's failed them. Research on student motivation is consistent. Relevance drives engagement, and engagement supports achievements. A curriculum experienced as alien is not neutral. It's actively demotivating. And for too many students, it becomes the first step towards disengagement. In any one classroom, we have students performing three grades ahead and three grades behind. When we design schools around a hypothetical average student, we serve that student passably and everyone else poorly. Government believes students need to conform to the school. The opposite's true. Schools need to respond to the individual student. This is not an argument against a shared core. Securing minimum standards of literacy, numeracy, and technological capability is among the greatest drivers of equity in Australian life. But there is a decisive difference between a minimum common core and a commitment to making every school offer identical experiences beyond it. It is bureaucratic indifference dressed up as fairness. We should promote students based on achievement, not age. We should assess students against their own growth, not against an average. We should expand genuine choice in electives and give schools the freedom to experiment. The problem's not students, it's not teachers, it's not schools. It's the mechanics of a system delivering inequality while calling it equity. That article titled Time for Schools to Change by David Loder, a Victorian educator of more than 30 years and chair of the Institute for Educational Reform. And now turning to page 20 of The Age. The end is nigh unless we wise up, writes Ross Jittens. How are you going? Enjoying the winter sun? Feeling optimistic about the future? Well, for one day only, let me try to ruin your day. Or rather, let me let Dr. Andrew Lee ruin it. They say the devil makes work for idle hands, and that sums up Lee in one go. Lee is a former economics professor who for ages has been the federal government's assistant minister for productivity, competition, charities, treasury, and the kitchen sink. If that tells you anything, it's that he hasn't got a real job. He's the only minister I know of who keeps busy by writing books and thinking deep economic thoughts. Although he's always amongst the smartest in the room, Lee hasn't been smart enough, or maybe dumb enough, to join one of Labor's factions. So by the time the factions have finished dividing them, all the big jobs are taken. Someone as smart as Lee can't be excluded, so he gets what's left on the floor. Unfortunately, Lee's deep thinking overflowed last month when he gave the annual Giblin lecture. Giblin was probably Australia's most illustrious economist. Economists are meant to be happy, optimistic souls who advise us on how to get richer and consume more. They can deal with depressing subjects such as recessions, wars, revolutions, and pandemics, but always to find ways we can bounce back and resume economic growth. But that wasn't good enough for Lee. He decided to go all the way, the full gloom and doom. Why don't we think about the extinction of the human race? We should, because if we leave it too long, there'll be nothing left to fix and no one left to do the fixing. So we need to begin the fixing as soon as possible. So, I hope that's cheered you up. Lee naturally has a lot more questions to ask and answer. How great is the risk that humanity could be wiped out? His answer comes from the Australian philosopher Toby Ord, now at Oxford. Ord estimates the chances are perhaps as high as 1 in 6, 17% over the coming century. Lee says that fits with other expert assessments. So what are the things most likely to cause humans' extinction? Lee says that whereas in the past extinctions were caused by natural events such as fluctuations in the climate or asteroid strikes, the most important risks today are anthropogenic ones our species has brought upon itself. This was made clear in the last century by the risk from nuclear weapons and also by catastrophic climate change. But Lee and others think the greatest risks are from emerging technology, such as advanced artificial intelligence. The second greatest risks comes from synthetic biology. As we seek to make greater use of AI, we could unintentionally create technology that threatens our future existence. Current AI developments already show forms of hacking being rewarded and behaviour which could be described as strategic. where the new systems gain access to code, networks, financial accounts, laboratories, or military infrastructure, terrible things could follow. The concern is not simply that a model makes mistakes. It is that a highly capable model may pursue the wrong goal in a clever, coherent, persistent, and hard-to-reverse way, Lee says. As for synthetic biology, he says engineered pandemics pose a danger to our species because human design can combine traits that nature often keeps apart. In principle, a pathogen can be modified to become more transmissible, more lethal, more resistant to treatment, or harder to detect. Rabies and septicemic plague, for instance, show near total lethability in untreated cases. Biotechnology raises the possibility of bringing these attributes together, engineering a pathogen with a high infection fatality ratio and a high degree of transmissibility. At least three pathways to catastrophe can be identified, he says. The first is an accident, a dangerous pathogen released from a laboratory. The second is state action, an offensive program justified internally as deterrence or strategic insurance. The third is non-state misuse, a terrorist group or apocalyptic cult seeking mass casualties. Lee worries that modern markets often reward capability more strongly than safety. We are frequently better at inventing the rifle than a gun safe to put them in, the pathogen than the surveillance system, the agent than the alignment protocol, he says. So what could we do to reduce the chances of unexpected developments leading to disastrous consequences? In the case of rogue AI, there may be value in limiting the model's ability to keep repeating their efforts to improve itself, in expanding research to include building wise AI, improving testing, strengthening monitoring, and boosting transparency internationally through global AI safety conferences. In the case of synthetic biology, Lee says promising solutions include screening orders involving DNA synthesis, improving the security of dangerous pathogen research, tightening laboratory practices, monitoring wastewater, and strengthening collaboration on biological weapons. Are we likely to do a lot of all that? Probably not. Why not? Because, although the risk of extinction of the species is real, with the prize for holding the winning ticket being total obliteration, the chance of holding that ticket seems fairly small, especially all the effort the above to-do list implies. So why don't we just get on with the exciting job of making everything bigger and better and taking our chances on total extinction? P.S. Please don't mention this unpleasant matter again. That article was titled "The End Is Nigh Unless We Wise Up," written by The Age columnist Ross Jittens and published on page 20 of the paper. On the same page, I looked for One Nation's policies. Here's what I didn't find, writes Jenna Price. Ever wondered what's behind the surge in the One Nation vote? I went in search of One Nation policies which might inspire Australians to give up their allegiances to the red and the blue. And what did I find? Nothing useful at all. Firstly, what do researchers say we care about when voting? Number one at the 2025 election, according to the Australian Election Study, the

disability and immigration trailing in sixth place. How do I know about these rankings? They are Ian McAllister's specialty. He's the co-director of the AES, which surveys political opinion after each election. Over 40 years, there's been one constant non-economic issue topping our election concerns: health. Management of the economy matters to all of us, and at the last election, Labor took over from the coalition as having the preferred party policy on that critical basis. So, what I found on One Nation's site was shocking. Australian governments allocate nearly $200 billion on health expenditure. One Nation's sum total health policy, as outlined on its website, unless you count marijuana, was 65 words. That's one word for every $3 billion of our money. No mention of hospital funding, no mention of Medicare, a tiny nod to the challenges faced by our regional health workforce, huge attention to medicinal cannabis, but no mention I could see of mental health nor of women's health. Jordan McSweeney, a senior researcher at the University of Canberra's Centre for Deliberative Democracy, has collected decades' worth of One Nation policies. And how does he sum it up, aside from immigration and gas? It has always been a party of grievance rather than a party of policy substance. There really isn't much more than a couple of dot points and talking points. There really are no substantive policy programs, he says. One Nation makes grand claims about what regulation or legislation needs to change, but there's no clear explanation of how any of that might be achieved. One Nation's approach to education is pointless blither. One Nation will restore critical thinking in the classroom and reinstate the cornerstone of education with reading, writing, arithmetic, and discipline. There should be no room for Western, white, gender, guilt-shaming in any classroom, and instead children should be taught the benefits of merit-based, free-thinking society. Critical thinking. Is this the same organisation which routinely chooses utterly inappropriate candidates? The same organisation which can't build cohesion or policy among its members? The same organisation which allows Barnaby Joyce to campaign against abortion access, despite acknowledging that he could understand people are under incredible pressure and I can't force my views on other people? When he knocked up his then-girlfriend, now-wife, Vicky Champion. Demonstrating critical thinking requires a coherent tax policy. I sent the relevant links to Bob Brinnock, Director of the Tax and Transfer Policy Institute at the Crawford School of Public Policy, ANU. One Nation supports income splitting and claims it will promote homeschooling. Brunig doubts that. He says in the US, female labour supply has barely changed despite access to income splitting. I read their taxation policies and I struggle to see how they would pay for running Australia without drastically reducing the size of government or running up a bunch of debt, he says. He points out that right-wing parties across the world promise to reduce both taxes and the size of government, but he says most choose running up more debt to pay for running the country. It's not a vote for a super strong, coherent plan to fix Australia. One Nation, two strategies. No plans for anything besides immigration and gas. Guess that works out to net zero policies. And Ian McAllister, the elder stateperson of Australian political science, still thinks One Nation is a protest party. That article titled, I Looked for One Nation's Policies, Here's What I Didn't Find, was written by Jenna Price, a regular Age columnist.
And now on page 21 of the

0: stage. If Ebola gets a foothold in Australia, what happens next? Asks Brendan Crabb, the Burnet Institute's director and CEO. The management of Victoria's suspected Ebola case last week shows the best infectious disease responses are the ones you never hear about. A patient arrives, precautions are taken, tests are run, and a threat is ruled out. The system works, then disappears. That should reassure Australians, but it should also prompt a more difficult question. If Ebola lands in Australia tomorrow, what will happen next? The Bundibugyo strain, which is spreading rapidly in the Democratic Republic of Congo and neighbouring Uganda, has no approved vaccines or treatments. And we have enough experience with Ebola viruses to suggest that it would be unlikely to gain a foothold here. Health Minister Mark Butler was right in describing it as deeply concerning, but we're also reminded that Australia has a strong health system, sophisticated laboratories, experienced public health teams and specialist services well placed to manage a small number of cases. Ebola can be contracted via bodily fluids, such as vomit, blood or semen. The disease it causes is a rare but severe and often fatal. It is not easily spread via casual contact, and the likelihood of a major outbreak here remains low. But low risk is not the same as no risk, and like any infectious disease new to humans, there are uncertainties and things can change rapidly. With global travel, a disease that began far away can quickly become a test of our systems here, and the first 24 hours would matter enormously. A person with symptoms arrives at an emergency department, a GP clinic, or calls an ambulance. Someone has to ask the right questions. Where have they travelled? Who have they been in contact with? Have they been in an outbreak zone? The case has to be recognised quickly, isolated and notified to public health authorities. Staff need the right protective equipment and they need to know how to use it. Ambulance, hospital, laboratory and public health teams must move as one. Thankfully, Australians are vastly more aware of the threats of infectious diseases than we were before 2020. Through COVID-19, the public took a crash course in once unfamiliar disciplines as epidemiology and immunology. This experience has brought disadvantages, including waning trust in authorities, but this advancement in public knowledge stands us in good stead. Australia also now has a National Centre for Disease Control, formally established in January 1, to better coordinate surveillance, advice and response across jurisdictions. However, readiness erodes in ways that are easy to miss. Staff move on, skills fade, stockpiles expire, supply chains shift, protocols become dated, and public trust can decline. By the time a threat arrives, the gap is no longer theoretical, and public health workforces are already stretched by the pressures of the health system. No country is protected by the strengths of its best hospital alone. A clinician in regional Victoria or a remote community faces the same obligation to take a travel history as someone in a major city that may have less support and a longer path to specialist backup. The chain runs through every emergency department, every GP clinic and ambulance crew, wherever they are. This matters because the conditions that allow outbreaks to spread are intensifying. Conflict, displacement, fragile health systems, climate change, vaccine hesitancy, food insecurity, and the spillover of zoonotic diseases are all on the increase. Making matters worse, international cooperation is under strain, exemplified by the US withdrawal from the World Health Organization. The best way to protect Australians from any new infectious disease is not to wait until it reaches our shores, but to help stop outbreaks at source. Australia's immediate challenge is not Ebola, it's staying ready for new diseases. Familiar vaccine preventable infections, seasonal viruses, and the unknown pathogen we are not yet watching. That work matters most in the quiet periods, when there is no sense of urgency and no public demand for action. The real test is not whether we could respond to one suspected case. It's whether we're willing to keep maintaining the systems that made that response possible, long after the headlines have moved on. That article titled, If Ebola Gets a Foothold in Australia, What Happens Next? Written by Professor Brendan Crabb, the Burnett Institute's Director and CEO. We'll be back after this short break.
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0: On Vision Australia Radio, you're listening to selected readings from The Age, Herald Sun and The Australian for Wednesday the 3rd of June. We now turn to The Australian for the editorials and letters to the editor.
8: And now we come to the editorials for today, and there are only two. Quite a lengthy first editorial on page 12 is titled Albanese Must Hold Firm on AUKUS Revolt from the Left. Challenge to our defence and national security is local and urgent. The Albanese government must resist the push to abandon what has been its sensible and well-founded support for the AUKUS nuclear submarine deal. Disgruntled former industry minister Ed Husic has seized the spotlight with a call for the $368 billion deal to be reconsidered. His intervention is part of a calculated anti-AUKUS pushback that includes left factions in the trade union movement. Unsurprisingly, it found quick support from Malcolm Turnbull, the Greens, and some Teal MPs. Mr. Husic argues the defence agreement has been fundamentally changed because of a decision by the US to supply a third, second-hand, nuclear-powered submarine rather than a new one as part of the initial phase of the deal. The revision provides a new level of certainty and deals with concerns in the US that its shipbuilding capacity was not sufficient to cover its own requirements, as well as exports to allies. Mr. Husic broke cover as former Midnight Oil frontman Peter Garrett became the face of a crowd-funded examination of the defence arrangement between the US, UK and Australia. It should go without saying that an ageing lefty rock star who has made his career opposing nuclear technology and US military bases in Australia, is hardly a credible choice to chair an independent inquiry into AUKUS. For years, Mr. Garrett has called the AUKUS decision the most costly and risky action ever taken by any Australian government, and said Anthony Albanese's decision to back it was a departure from established ALP policy. Mr. Garrett is being joined in his frolic by former West Australian Premier Carmen Lawrence. And Karen Lester, the daughter of an Aboriginal man who went blind from British nuclear tests in South Australia in the 1950s. In a rational world, all of the parties to the public AUKUS examination should reasonably be expected to excuse themselves because of apprehended bias. The unwelcome domestic debate about AUKUS comes at a time of heightened global tensions. The wars in Ukraine and the Middle East have sharpened awareness of the fragility of our own security at a time of great geopolitical change. The lesson is we cannot afford to take peace and prosperity for granted. And while we support Europe and the UAE, our efforts must start at home. In this context, the federal government is making a welcome move to strengthen the foreign arrangement scheme to give Foreign Minister Penny Wong new powers to put conditions on state government, local council, and university collaborations with foreign governments and institutions. Universities will be targeted due to concerns over risky research collaborations with China, Iraq, and Russia. The legislation will close a loophole that lets universities use offshore campuses to escape reporting to the Foreign Arrangement Scheme. The visit this week by New Solomon Islands Prime Minister Matthew Whale is a reminder of how strategic competition works in practice, as well as being a welcome demonstration that long-standing relationships count. The Solomons has been a difficult strategic issue for Australia, given the heavy diplomatic effort China has deployed in recent years to steer the Pacific Island nation towards its own interests. The election of Mr. Whale last month in a secret ballot by 26 votes to 22 provides an opportunity to reset China's influence. Mr. Whale has been a long-time critic of the security pact between Beijing and Honiara and the fact it was kept secret. His meetings this week with the Prime Minister and senior officials provide an opportunity to re-establish where our common interests lie. Mr. Whale's election is a setback for Beijing and a boost for other Pacific nations that want to be left free to make their own security arrangements and decisions. In partnership with the US and New Zealand, Australia is central to Pacific stability and security. Regional engagement is a key part of discussions at the Defending Australia Summit. This extends beyond the Pacific and China. Russia remains determined to project its anti-West diplomatic pressure into Asia, including through Indonesia, Malaysia and Thailand. Northern Territory Chief Minister Leah Finocchiaro is insisting more attention be paid to the NT's role in defence and security planning. The territory is home to the northernmost deep water port, critical energy assets such as the Beetaloo Basin, and massive rare earth deposits, and facilitating rotation of 2,500 US Marines every year. She said the reality of the NT's strategic importance was clear. It was no longer peripheral to Australia's future prosperity and security, but central to it. The same applies to Western Australia. In this context, the AUKUS deal is more important than ever. The Albanese government must not let itself be coerced down a blind alley on defence, because of internal party divisions and ideological struggles from a bygone era. Mr. Garrett's track record as a minister for pink bats speaks for itself. He should stay clear of matters that involve defence of the nation. And that was the first editorial today from page 12. Albanese must hold firm on AUKUS revolt from left.
2: Second editorial, tax compliance a costly mess, budget measures will adversely impact the assets of young investors. Millions of Australians on all salary levels and in small business are set to be mugged by ugly economic reality. Despite the rosy rhetoric of Anthony Albanese and Jim Chalmers about Labor being the party of higher wages, lower taxes and home ownership, the Fair Work Commission's awarding of an above inflation 4.75% pay rise to 2.8 million award-reliant workers and 6% for about 100,000 of those on the lowest pay rates, including young, entry-level workers, is a lost opportunity to link better pay to productivity gains.
9: Doing so would have grown the economic pie and negated adverse impacts from the decision on inflation and jobs. For some shopkeepers, for example, the wage decision will mean hard choices about investment, hiring, operating hours and future growth plans. Australian Retail Council Chief Legal and Industrial Relations Officer Lindsay Carroll warned, combined with rising energy, rent, insurance, freight, compliance and security costs, this decision will add strain to already thin margins across the sector. In question time on Tuesday, ducking successive questions from Angus Taylor about the government's $77 billion budget hike in net taxes, the Prime Minister preferred to talk about first home buyers. But despite their being unaffected by negative gearing and capital gains tax increases, the impact of those changes on the property market could make the road harder for first home buyers, with investment bank Morgan Stanley expecting housing prices to fall by 5 to 10%. Such a decline would leave home buyers with low deposits vulnerable to negative equity. The Treasurer is reticent to attribute falling clearance rates at property auctions to the budget, arguing other factors such as rising interest rates were in place before he delivered it. But Dr. Chalmers told the ABC, "We want to see first home buyers getting a fair chance at auctions, and to the extent that we're seeing that, that's a good thing." Another consequence of the budget looming large is the complexity of complying with the government changes. Housing Minister Claire O'Neill has fumbled a key detail of Labor's negative gearing clampdown, Rosie Lewis reports. In Parliament, Ms O'Neill struggled to explain whether building a granny flat would qualify for a tax concession under the overhaul. Pressed by the Coalition on whether building a second dwelling on an existing title would mean the title would be considered a new dwelling and able to be negatively geared, Ms O'Neill's reply was enigmatic. A new dwelling is one that generally adds to housing supply. Taxpayers wanting to avoid penalties when they file their returns will need professional advice, costing time and money. Legal and accounting professionals and taxpayers are unhappy about the uncertainty surrounding such significant changes. Dr. Chalmers has given himself ministerial discretion over key aspects of the changes, Matthew Cranston revealed on Tuesday, including the definition of a new build. 8 of 9 ministerial discretionary measures relate to taxes on investment, including asset classes eligible for the 50% capital gains tax discount and business exemptions quarantined from negative gearing changes. Dr. Chalmers also has discretion over the Working Australians Tax Offset, a handout disguised as reform that will not relieve bracket creep. CPA Australia Tax Policy Lead Jenny Wong has never seen so many ministerial determinations in one bill, which shows the process has been rushed. And uncertainty will distort economic behaviour, tax barrister John DeWin says, because the less certain the system, the less people want to invest. Asked if he was playing God, Dr. Chalmers claimed over our report of his ministerial powers was a beat-up. Not for the taxpayers or professionals forced to deal with uncertainty, and he wrongly accused critics of telling lies and hurting young home buyers. Not those who will pay more tax on investments, deal with falling home values, bracket creep, a shrinking economy, and pay off Dr. Chalmers' mounting debt. It's a dubious form of intergenerational equity. That was the second editorial. Tax compliance a costly mess. Budget measures will adversely impact the assets of young investors.
10: And to the Australian, and today's main topic, smarter spending crucial to our fenced self-reliance. There seems to be substantial agreement with Paul Dibb's opinion that given America's encouragement for its allies to shoulder more of the defence load and its waning enthusiasm for cooperative defence activities, Australia needs to spend more on its own defence. Refer, we must become more self-reliant, 2nd June. Agreement exists on the need to spend more on defence equipment purchases, but an aspect that seems to be overlooked is where it should be spent. Developments in defence strategies suggest a trend away from manned weapon systems and towards autonomous weapons platforms, and it's in this area our local defence industries show definite promise, with the autonomous Ghost Shark submarine and Ghost Bat Loyal Wingman aircraft now in full production locally. Australian manufacturers are now producing guided missile launch rocket systems, Huntsman self-propelled howitzers, Bushmaster armoured vehicles, Hunter-class frigates, and advanced radar systems. The advantage of local production versus overseas procurement are substantial, with local skills development, reliable delivery times, and substantial amounts of capital invested in local industries rather than exported, writes Bill Pannell, Dalkeith, Western Australia.
0: Revelations that AUKUS will now deliver second-hand US and Virginia-class submarines should prompt a rethink of our entire capability that Australia cannot afford and that the Royal Australian Navy is unlikely to be able to crew. The broader Australian Defence Organisation is financially hemorrhaging when it needs real capability now, with Australian submariners already crewing both British Royal Navy and the USN submarines. Lessons from the past and current best practice suggest a way forward that must provide a near-term interim capability and potentially at a lower cost. The Royal Navy provided Australia's submarine capability on which Australian submariners trained until the arrival of our Oberon-class submarines. Jumping ahead to now, the NATO Airborne Early Warning and Control Force provides NATO members with a shared warning capability. Such a model could be considered for a shared AUKUS submarine capability, with perhaps Royal Navy submarines using fleet-based West and USN submarines using an East Coast base. This capability could take pressure off the Australian AUKUS build, writes Ian Pearson, Barton, ACT.
10: Once again, the Albanese government is playing games. The creative method of accounting used by this government to inflate its defence spend is more than just deceptive. It's based on a flawed premise, supposedly to bring us in line with NATO. Australia is not a member of NATO and has no need to adopt its accounting systems. The government may argue it must fall in line to show our defence spend like for like with the US, a very convenient tactic, but one that deliberately misleads the Australian people. What we need is an affordable spend that gives us capability, not deception via accounting trickery, writes John George, Kingsley, Western Australia. Brand new or not, a crew of about 135 is required to operate a Virginia-class submarine. Defence Minister Miles eases us into the news there will be three used submarines possibly arriving to ease the burden on the ageing Collins class. All the grandstanding cannot avoid China's intention that unrest in the South China Sea will most likely commence next year. Where does that place our naval capacity to respond if required? Asked Mike Flanagan, Wellington Point, Queensland.
0: Australians should be asking a very simple question. What's the point of spending between $500 million and $1 billion every year operating and sustaining an ageing submarine fleet, while also committing many billions more to extending its life? The Collins-class submarines were designed decades ago. Whatever their past achievements, they're now being kept in service well beyond their original intended lifespan at enormous cost to taxpayers. The strategic question is whether this expenditure genuinely improves security. In any future conflict involving a major power, could a small fleet of aging conventional submarines survive against the latest Russian or Chinese nuclear-powered attack submarines? Asks Bruce Williams, Newcastle, New South Wales.
10: And now to general letters. Vulnerable aged care residents to suffer from Medicare mayhem. While the objective of Medicare integrity is accepted, the July 1st changes risk imposing a disproportionate administrative burden on medical practitioners and other bulk billing providers. The likely consequence is reduced bulk billing capacity, delayed claims, great out-of-pocket expenditure and a deterioration in accents for vulnerable aged care residents, where consent, cognition, mobility and substitute decision-making already complicate care delivery. Any implementation must include aged care-specific exemptions, simple delegation pathways, funded practice, support and a transition period that prevents disruption to care, writes Alexandra Carlisle, Eleanora, Queensland.
0: Abbott offers hope. While our Treasurer and PM peddle half-truths about their rearrangement of the deck chairs on the Good Ship Australia, the Libs and Nationals struggle to communicate with voters. It's all very well to rail against immigration and the cost of living, but until they connect them to the housing crisis, inflation, productivity and energy prices, they'll remain on the back foot. Hopefully, Tony Abbott might remind them of his devastating daily attacks on Labor that delivered him government. Until then, the One Nation juggernaut will keep rolling on. With any luck, they'll join up and deliver us from the Canberra wrecking crew, writes Don Stallman, Byron Bay, New South Wales. Despite its dominant position in the polls, One Nation is unlikely to form government under Pauline Hanson at the next election. Refer One Nation's Rise, Smorgasbord of Discontent and Chaos, the 2nd of June. Unless it turns its attention to the dozens of Labor-held seats where voters are hurting, it would not be able to form government, even in coalition with the Liberals and Nationals. At present, coalition seats look like low-hanging fruit for the Populist Party, but their changing hands does not change the government, writes John Morrissey, Hawthorne, Victoria. Tony Abbott's selection as Liberal President is great news for the organisation comprising the principal shadow ministry of Angus Taylor, Andrew Hastie, James Patterson, Jacinta Napenjimpa-Price and Michaelia Cash. But there's one person missing whose addition would present a truly formidable team. The dramatic speech from Josh Frydenberg after the Bondi atrocity demonstrated he has the ability and passion to re-enter politics, writes Dick Crane, Killarney Heights, New South Wales.
10: Senate time wasters. Sky News reports on the Senate hearing with Senator Sarah Henderson on the resignation of ABC's Justin Stevens showed how meaningless Senate hearing can be. Based on what it has been presented on the ABC, it was time for Stevens to resign. What is of concern in relation to estimates is the waste of time and intellectual effort. When we consider the problems of unemployment, serious crime, and financial distress many families are suffering, you would think senators and their staff would spend time more improving our way of life and not waste time point scoring about the management of the ABC, writes John Houghton, The Gap, Queensland.
0: Humanity's decline. Thank you, Noel Pearson, for your discussion of the proposition that philosophy, not technology, is the key to a world where we can all flourish. Refer, humanity must remain our focus in the eye of the AI storm, the 30th and 31st of May. Unfortunately, your philosophical tryst has come too late for many in the political, bureaucratic and corporate fields of so-called leadership. The careers of most people have generally been based on a need for education, training and human advancement. Instead, most people now find themselves staring at the abyss of humanity's decline and degeneration, writes Graham Jorgensen, Manyama, Queensland. And that completes our readings from The Age, Herald Sun and The Australian for Wednesday the 3rd of June. This program is produced in our Adelaide studios and can be heard regularly at this time on Vision Australia Radio, VA Radio on digital and online at varadio.org.

0: Got itchy feet and you would like to travel but can't get away? Not to worry. 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
7: Hello and welcome to In Plain Sight, a program where we highlight people who are making a positive impact in the community and disability sector.
8: Shining a light on those who would be otherwise hidden in plain sight.
7: And it's a pleasure to bring you these stories on a weekly basis with you here on Vision Australia Radio. How are you, Simon, this week?
8: I'm really great. Thanks, Andrew. Thanks for asking. I'm somewhat enjoying the change of seasons. I thought today I should have been wearing my heavy boots as I walk through the slushy autumn leaves all across the footpath, but it's good to have a change of season. And as our newspaper pointed out, it rains sometimes in Perth.
7: It does, yes. And I call it, it's not quite fat rain, but it's really, when it rains, it really pelts down. And me being somebody who grew up in Victoria and in Melbourne, where it sort of drizzles down and it doesn't really rain properly.
8: No, in Melbourne it just drizzles all the time.
7: Yeah, yeah. And you've lived there too, Simon, so you know.
8: Yeah.
7: It's great that you get really good solid rain in Perth and it's starting to rain, which it should do. I can't believe that we're almost halfway through the year and we've been having a great time producing programs this year, and we're coming up to Deaf Blind Awareness Week, which is towards the end of June, so the 25th of June and the 1st of July. And Deaf Blind Awareness Week includes Helen Keller's birthday, which is on the 27th of June. So there'll be some activities that are coming up, certainly organised by Deafblind WA, where we are here in Perth, of course, but there'll be more national events going on as well. But Simon, what's your experience with Deafblind WA and the events that have been happening over the years?
8: Well, we've had a number of guests in the studio over the time that have been representing Deafblind WA, and we will do again, as you say, in June. And we were really pleased a while ago to have in the studio the chairperson of Deafblind WA, Hannah McPiercy, in the studio. We talked to her about all different matters, but one of the things that she did bring up at the time was the Young Leaders program that they were conducting. And that's what we are talking about in today's program. And we had the pleasure of having one of the participants in the studio to tell us all about the Young Leaders program. It's really wonderful to share these experiences. And DBWA, as they're known, do some fabulous work in our community to assist people who have that double sensory loss of vision loss and hearing loss. And they have weekly events, what they call the Deaf Blind Connect Hubs, which are held on Wednesday weekly. And I recommend, if you have any interest in that at all, look up Deaf Blind WA on the internet and you can find out where the events are being held. They are Wednesdays at a suburb of Maylands here in WA. So, Andrew, you have some information there as an example of one of the Deafblind WA Connect hubs that are held on a Wednesday, and this particular one will be held during the week of Deafblind Week.
7: Yeah, so it's on Wednesday, it's the 17th of June, and the activity is around haptics, which is a term up until this time I haven't been aware of. So what can you tell me about haptics?
8: Haptics are a way of communicating with somebody. They do special tapping and describing with their hands on a person's back or their torso, somewhere like that. It's like an expansion of physical sign language, if you like, and they kind of like physically draw a picture or something like that, as far as I understand. Actually, if people go back in time and listen to our program where we had Linnie Oliver in the studio and accompanied by Deborah Kasich, and we were talking recently with one of our guests, Melanie Hawkes, who was talking about the experience at the Perth Festival where they had a special event and they had haptic vests. And those vests do a similar thing. You put the vest on and it vibrates and does things to help generate a greater physical feeling to help illustrate, in that sense, what the music and sound is doing for someone who is hard of hearing or deaf, or in this case, deafblind. And the deafblind community is really welcoming, and they are a really warm and really connected group. And if you are a student learning Auslam, or if you are someone that wants to help be supportive or a support worker for people with sensory loss, I would strongly recommend getting involved with Deafblind WA, because they're a very supportive group and it's a great way of practicing your Auslam if you are an Auslam student.
7: Yeah, thanks for that, Simon. That's great. So let's go now into the fantastic chat that you had with Emma Vardy.
8: And this week we have a special guest, Emma Vardy. Emma has been recently participating in a leadership program run and organised by Deafblind Western Australia, and it's a pleasure to welcome Emma to the studio now. Hi, Emma.
3: Hi, Simon. Hi. Thanks for having me. My name's Emma, and I've been blind since birth, and I used to work as a massage therapist, and now I stopped doing that last year, and my passion now is using my voice, and that's my dream, is to hopefully do some work that's voice related. Yeah.
8: What's the nature of your eye condition that left you to be? You're totally blind, is that right?
3: I am totally blind, yes. So I've got Leber's congenital amaurosis, so my eyes move all the time. My retina doesn't work, but I do have light perception, so I can tell when it's light and dark, but apart from that, I can't see anything.
8: I think I mentioned this last time, that man Leber put his name to quite a few different eye conditions, because my eye condition is named after Leber as well. Now, I'll just pick up that point you just gave us there, Emma, about using your voice. Do I remember you saying that you wanted to do something like voiceover work, something like that?
3: Yes, yes. So I am very passionate about using my voice, and I grew up with audiobooks, I grew up with radio plays, and I've been very inspired by some really fantastic narrators out there, and I did a voiceover course last year.
8: Oh, wow.
3: Which was amazing. I did it in October, and I especially loved it when we all got to stand up in front of each other and perform, say, a script or perform an advert that we like, or read a bit of a book and use our voices and getting feedback on our voices. And we ended the course in a recording studio, which I loved. I was actually almost sad when it finished, because it was just so much fun. Yeah.
8: So why are you so comfortable here? Where and when did you do that course, Emma?
3: When did I do it? I think I did it in October last year, actually, in Scarborough. And it was an evening course. And honestly, the things that we got taught on how to do good voice warm-ups, and there's just so much you can do with your voice and so much you can learn with your voice. And I've not looked back, and I really hope that I can achieve my dream of doing stuff that's really voice related.
8: That's fabulous. And I think there could be a lot of room for humans to do voiceover work to counter the push for AI to do voiceovers.
3: Oh, yes.
8: It is a big movement, and I've mucked around with that, and some of those AI voices are very realistic.
3: I know, and yeah, I don't I don't like that.
8: What motivated you to want to do that type of thing?
3: Well, as I said, I grew up with audiobooks and radio plays and just hearing all the different ways people used their voice and just how much you can get out of a play or a book with just voice acting.
8: Just to sidetrack a little bit, what's your view on the difference between an audio book and you mentioned audio play there or audio drama? I've moved away from listening to audio books because I got so used to listening to audio drama, which has a lot more atmosphere and acting, where an audio book is just read out loud. What are your thoughts on that?
3: Well, I think that they're both very beneficial in their own ways. I feel that, as you said, audio plays like BBC radio plays, which are fantastic, it's like you're watching a movie but with no visual effects and just hearing all the different actors and different characters with their voices giving the dialogue. Yep. Whereas you're right, audiobooks, just hearing one narrator, that is a different thing altogether, but it's still a good thing. And it's really awesome to hear how the narrator uses their voice and the different voices that they can actually use.
8: I listen to a lot of BBC audio and I really love the dramas that they have there. And what I like is because they are specifically made for audio, so they have minimal sound effects like a door slam or this or that or whatever.
3: Yeah.
8: But they have techniques to narrate the story to fill in those gaps, like you say, to make it more of a visual medium that you're hearing. Yeah, it's good fun. If you were to do something like voiceover work and read an advert or whatever it might be, would you be reading Braille as you do that?
3: I would, yes. Yeah. So if I was asked to do something like that, I'd get them to send me the script, say in a text format, and then I could transfer it to my Braille device and read it like that.
8: And just remind us, what kind of Braille device do you use?
3: I use a Braille Note, a little portable Braille device that you can carry around.
8: And for those who don't know, that's a specialised Braille computer. Does that have what they call refreshable Braille output on it?
3: Oh, yes. Well, when you type in it, you can read off it as well.
8: When I started this program however long ago, when I first thought of the idea, I wanted to call my program The Blind Leading the Blind. And that was because I wanted to highlight people in our community who are blind and those who I feel are leaders within our community. And you're currently participating in a leadership program that's conducted by Deafblind Western Australia. Tell us a little bit, firstly, about the program and how it's structured and how you got involved.
3: Okay, so the leadership course, it was a course run on Saturdays and it started in August last year and it was all about wanting to develop young leaders and self-advocacy and also citizenship keys. I got involved last year. Someone actually sent me an email asking if I would like to apply. So I did apply, but then a couple of days before the course, I actually got a bit unsure and I thought, actually, no, I don't want to do this. I'm not ready for this. This is not me. I'm not going to do it. And so I emailed saying I wasn't going to do it. And then the facilitator phoned me up and was like, why? Tell me, why don't you want to do this? And I was like, I don't want to be a leader. I'm not ready to be a leader. And then she was like, well, no one's ready to be a leader.
8: Yep. And that's the whole purpose of the program.
3: Well, yeah. Why don't you just come in and try? And I said, I just don't feel that this is me because I actually thought that the course would be about how to run a business, how to run an organization, become a CEO or a manager. And I don't want to do that. That's not me. But then she was like, no, no, no, it's not like that at all. It's not like that. It's completely far from that. Why don't you just come in and have a go and just see what it's like? Because it's all about different things and just give it a try. You'll have a go. And so I did. I went in and I'm glad I did. I really am glad I did went in because we had a good talk about what leadership actually is. And over the time, over the months that I've been, my whole perspective really changed. And I didn't see this as just a course or a program. I actually saw it as a group therapy thing for mm-hmm. me. Being with other people and all of us talking about problems and
8: yep.
3: other things, just hearing what others have to say was amazing. And it felt so comforting knowing that I'm not the only person that goes through things. I'm not alone. We're all the same. Well, we're all not the same, but we all have gone through struggles too. And
8: yep.
3: it made me realize just how much I actually like being in group settings to talk about these sorts of things. And when you're being told repetitively that you're in a safe environment, don't be afraid to say what you want to say. You know, it's okay. Be yourself. Honestly, it has been amazing, probably one of the best things that I could have done for myself.
8: And I'm really glad that the facilitator, coordinator convinced you to participate and to
3: so
8: continue.
3: So am I.
7: You're listening to In Plain Sight on Vision Australia Radio with Simon Chong and me, Andrew Williams. Our guest this week is Emma Vardy, who is a participant in the Young Leaders Program with Deaf Blind WA and a budding voiceover artist. And now it's back to Simon and Emma.
8: I really encourage people to take up the opportunity to do something like what Emma's talking about, because as Emma just said, to be a leader doesn't mean you have to be running a business, doesn't mean you're a manager. It means you have a strength within yourself, and that comes from confidence built in from your own experiences and knowing your own frailties as well.
3: Exactly.
8: I mentioned that the course is conducted by Deaf Blind West Australia. And now you're not deaf blind, you are blind.
3: Mm-hmm.
8: Tell us about the makeup of some of the other students, participants within your program.
3: Well, I felt that there's been quite a diverse range of people, excluding the facilitators and interpreters. I think there was, say, about 6 of us. Yeah, so a small group of us. But, you know, there was other, say, someone else who was vision impaired, someone else who was deaf blind as well. So there was a few different people. Well, not different, diverse.
8: Because I know that you have often participated in some of the activities and things that the Deaf Blind West Australians organise and do. And what is it you get from being part of a group like that?
3: Well, as I say, I like the group, being in the group and doing these things together and doing activities together. I feel that there's bonding in that. And even though I'm not fluent in Auslan, I like to learn a few signs. I like to learn Auslan a bit and just being with them. I mean, they're a lovely community.
8: So you learnt a little bit of the touch Auslan?
3: Yes.
8: Obviously, being blind, you can't see the sign language. Think of this, people. You're deaf and you're blind, so you have to do what's known as tactile sign language or Auslan. It means hand on hand, and it's an amazing thing to witness. You were telling me before that you are going to be doing something with Deaf Blind West Australia in the near future. You're going to be participating in one of their hub events.
3: Oh, yes. I'll be on a panel that they're doing in Deaf Blind Awareness Week, be one of the speakers there. Yeah, I'm very excited for that because I love doing that sort of thing. So such a great opportunity.
8: Going back to the leadership program, you mentioned something that really caught my attention, citizenship keys. What are they? What's that mean? I've never heard that term before.
3: Yeah, citizenship keys. Like there's a list of them. I can't remember all of them, but there's like purpose, freedom, life, home, love, things that make you a citizen of life. And I remember we were talking about that, and I remember I just completely broke down because they asked us, have you had a time where you felt that you lacked one of these keys? And when people were talking about their stories, it just triggered me and I just broke down. And then I told my story, but I felt very good about that because being in this course has inspired me even more to not be afraid to be who I am. And it wasn't just this leadership course. They also did a mental health workshop last year, and a few of us young leaders were there.
8: Mm-hmm.
3: And they really talked about how not being afraid to be who you are, not being afraid to be emotional. And one person said something that I'll never forget. She just said, "Now look, if I get emotional while I'm talking, don't worry, I'm comfortable with that. I'm comfortable with my tears." And that just inspired me because it made me realize that, oh, well, if I get emotional with what I do and if I get teary, well, that's me, that's who I am, I'm comfortable with it too.
8: I think the term authentic gets thrown around much too much and is misused in our current society. And I think what you are talking about and what you're just talking about there, Emma, is a great example of leadership, because it is, to use that term, being authentic, being honest. I know that you've got some more of it to do, but what were some of the key aspects that you've left you with, Emma?
3: That leadership, there are lots of definitions to the word. Leadership is certainly not about being a teacher or being a mentor, running something, coaching something. It can mean a lot of things. And I really feel that the first session of the course changed my life in itself, because we had a big discussion about what leadership is, and people gave examples of who they see as a leader. And so for me, a leader is someone that you look up to, someone who inspired you, someone, that you admire.
8: What would you say to somebody if the opportunity like this arose for somebody else in a similar situation? What would you say to somebody who is contemplating it or, like you, were hesitant about doing something like this?
3: I'd say, don't be afraid to give it a go. If it is not your thing, well, at least you know that you've tried. And it's best to actually discuss with the facilitator of the course what will happen, what's this all about, and not to be afraid to say if you're worried about what could happen.
8: So well done to you, Emma, for participating in this program, and well done to DBWA for running such a fabulous program that seems to have such great benefits for our community. So Emma, so you wanted to share with us some of the leaders that you see within your world and what you've gained from being part of that group.
3: Yes. So I have two leaders, well, two people who I see as leaders, one who I know very well, Ryan. I've known Ryan for years.
8: So that's Ryan Honschutten?
3: Correct. I really feel that if it was not for Ryan, I don't think that I would have the zest for life that I do now, wanting to try activities like zip lining and flying foxing and rock climbing, because I remember when we were teenagers, when me and a whole bunch of others who were teenagers, we went on these camps, and correct me if I'm wrong, Ryan, but I'm sure I remember him saying to me at one point that he wanted us to do things that he didn't get to do when he was in school.
8: Mm-hmm. Yep.
3: And when I found that out, I gave him the biggest bone-crushing hug, because those activities were so much fun, and I do really feel that if I didn't do those sorts of activities, I would not be, well, where I am today. I doubt that I would be wanting to try all the things that I've wanted to do.
8: I just wanted to say that Ryan Honschutten, at the time he was, I forget the title, but he was working for youth within what's now known as Visibility here in Western Australia. He is quite the character, and he's quite the sports person.
3: Yes.
8: And quite the adventurer. He's done a whole bunch of things. If you just Google Ryan Honschutten, Honschutten's hard to spell, but we'll put this in the show notes if you're listening to the podcast. Yeah. He's done things like been on sailing ships.
3: Yeah.
8: He's played cricket for Australia, all sorts of different things. And it is fabulous that you mentioned someone like Ryan, because that is the kind of thing that I'm really interested in hearing about. Emma, you also wanted to mention a superstar in the pop music world
3: that you
8: recognise has leadership qualities as well.
3: Yes, Mika. I really do see Mika as a leader. He inspired me so much with his unique voice and his empowering lyrics, and just how he's not afraid to be very open and honest in his interviews and the things that he's talked about. And he has just inspired me with some of the things that he has said. So I really do think of him as a leader.
8: Now, talking about singing, Emma.
3: Yeah.
8: You are a wonderful, beautiful singer. And I would love it if you could share with us right now here in this Vision Australia studio a little bit of a song just to end our

0: That that was amazing. Quite chilling to listen to. So what is that song and who is that composed
1: Speechless.
0: By?
1: Speechless. It's from the latest film of Aladdin and it was sung by Naomi Scott.
0: I hope you enjoyed that, people. I found it quite amazing to hear this beautiful voice sitting right next to me with no instruments around, just straight off the cuff and quite spontaneous. Very moving, Emma, and I'm really glad you chose that song, and I heard those lyrics and I hear what you're saying with that. So, Emma, it's been a delight and a really wonderful pleasure to have you in the studio on In Plain Sight to talk with us today and to share your experiences and to share that song. So, Emma, thanks very much for coming into studio today.
1: Thanks for having me, Simon. It's been wonderful.
0: Well, thank you for listening, folks. I hope you enjoyed that as much as we did here. And thanks for being part of the program and look forward to speaking to you next time. Bye for now.
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7: Hello, I'm Mike Densley.
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8: Planes, Trains and Automobiles.

This week, under the topic of planes, we'll be looking at a revolution in open fan design. That is where new jet engines will be designed with no cowlings, just exposed fan blades. Under the topic of trains, John will be taking us on a journey from Brisbane to Cairns. And finally, I'll present a review of the Great Wall Motors Tank 500 Ultra and Canon Ultra plug-in hybrid EVs. The open fan revolution. Why Airbus is stripping

Ripping the cowling off. This article featured on the website simpleflying.com and was published on the 4th of February 2026. The author was Josh Eyre. Singapore is positioning itself at the centre of the next major shift in commercial aviation with a landmark agreement involving Airbus, CFM International, and the Civil Aviation Authority of Singapore, or the CAAS. Announced at the Changi Aviation Summit, the partnership will establish the world's first airport-based testbed dedicated to next-generation aircraft propulsion technologies, with a particular focus on CFM's RISE, that's R-I-S-E, which stands for Revolutionary Innovation for Sustainable Engines program. At the heart of the initiative is the development of a radically different engine architecture, an open fan design that eliminates the traditional nacelle, exposing the fan blades to maximize aerodynamic efficiency. The move underscores a broader challenge to more than 50 years of conventional jet engine evolution, which relied on ever-larger bypass ratios housed within enclosed nacelles. Airbus and CFM are betting that advances in materials, digital modelling and certification standards can overcome long-standing concerns around noise, safety, bird strikes and public acceptance. The RISE program targets more than a 20% improvement in fuel efficiency over today's most advanced engines. It is designed to power future single-aisle aircraft entering service in the mid-2030s, with full compatibility for sustainable aviation fuels and potential hybrid electric integration. By using Singapore as a live testing environment, the partners aim to create a global blueprint for how airports and regulators can safely develop propulsion technologies that could reshape the economics and environmental footprint of commercial aviation. Why Airbus is betting on open fan propulsion? The RISE open-air engine is built around moving a far greater mass of air at lower speeds than today's enclosed turbofans, a key driver of efficiency. CFM estimates the design could deliver at least a 20% reduction in fuel burn and CO2 emissions compared with the most advanced engines currently in service. This gain comes from an extremely high bypass ratio, potentially well above 50 to 1, versus roughly 11 to 1 on the LEAP family, that's L-E-A-P. Eliminating the nacelle also reduces structural weight and aerodynamic losses associated with ducted airflow. Development of the architecture is already well advanced. The RISE program involves thousands of engineers and has logged hundreds of component tests and several thousand endurance cycles focused on open fan technologies. The engine is being designed to be compatible with 100% sustainable aviation fuel, supporting airline decarbonization goals. While the absence of a cowling changes traditional protection methods, safety is addressed through reinforced composite blades, controlled failure behavior, and aircraft level integration to meet stringent future certification requirements. Mr. Hancock Wan, Director General of CAAS, said, "CFM International's and Airbus's partnership with CAAS to establish in Singapore the world's first airport testbed for next-generation propulsion technologies is testament to Singapore's offering as an integrated air hub with strong regulatory expertise where companies can testbed technologies and develop real-world protocols for deployment at scale globally. Safety, bird strikes, and certification challenges.
unducted fan concepts were tested decades ago but never reached commercial service, largely due to noise concerns and limited design capability at the time. One design that showed promise but never took flight was the McDonnell Douglas MD-94X, which was intended to compete with Boeing's proposed 7J7, which was also never built. McDonnell Douglas touted that the MD-94X's prop fan engines could yield up to 60% reduction in fuel use, but airlines still had little interest in the novel concept. Advances in computational fluid dynamics, blade shaping, and composite materials have since transformed what is possible. Today's open fan blades are designed to rotate more slowly at the tips, helping to control noise while still delivering high thrust. Combined with stricter emissions targets, these improvements have brought the idea back into serious consideration. Bird strike resilience is one of the most scrutinized aspects of the design. Exposed blades must meet rigorous impact requirements, with testing focused on structural integrity and predictable behavior under extreme conditions. Rather than relying on a casing to absorb the damage, the safety philosophy emphasizes prevention, durability, and controlled outcomes. Engineers are also assessing how engine placement on the airframe influences debris paths and overall risk. Aircraft integration plays a decisive role in whether the concept succeeds. Airbus has studied multiple configurations, including rear-mounted installations, to balance efficiency, noise, and safety. Wind tunnel testing and system simulations are being used to refine these layouts well before full-scale flight trials begin. The goal is to ensure that open fan propulsion works as part of a complete aircraft system, not in isolation. The open fan revolution. Why Airbus is stripping the cowling off. Written by Josh Eyre, it featured on the website simpleflying.com and was published on the 4th of February 2026.

0: Overnight train trips are having a bit of a moment, and this one is written up as a comparison almost against flying. So from the Australian in December 29th, 2025, how this $519 one-way overnight train stacks up against flying. And the traveller was Jill Rowbotham. Queensland Rail's overnight service has lay flat beds, hot showers and a tasty dinner. But the next day, you'll feel like you've flown long haul to Europe. Queensland Rail, the rail bed. This is a bit of information, service information. Service number is VC79. The route is from Brisbane Roma Street Station to Cairns. It departs Friday at 3:45 p.m. and it arrives Saturday at 5:05 p.m. covering 1,681 kilometres. And the traveller was in seat B3, the rail bed, and it took 25 hours. So where do you check in? Luggage check-in is 60 minutes before departure at Roma Street Station in Brisbane's CBD. There's a small air-conditioned customer lounge. Benches along the platform are okay in cooler weather, but sweltering in a Brisbane summer. Passengers can disembark at many brief stops en route to stretch the legs. An average night's sleep. There are two rail bed carriages at the front of the train, then a corridor lined with amenities, toilets, showers, luggage racks and water coolers leading to the cafe, and beyond that, carriages with standard upright seats. The configuration in our carriage is two rail beds on one side of the aisle and one on the other. Excellent for solo travellers. Comfortable seats are quickly turned down by staff at 8:45 p.m. and beds are made up with sheets, pillows and a light doona, all impeccably laundered. The overhead locker where extra hand luggage can be stowed also contains a light blanket and a neck pillow. You're advised to bring your own eye mask and earplugs. After the lights are dimmed at 9:45 p.m, passengers take the hint and settle down. As with a long-haul flight, lying flat makes for a better night's sleep. However, the combined motion of wheels and some lateral movement means it's not a smooth ride. That said, I sleep as well as I have on flights to Europe or the US. Beds are turned back into seats from about 6 a.m. Unfortunately, there's no Wi-Fi. The absence of Wi-Fi and long periods without mobile reception means passengers should preload devices with books, podcasts and viewing and take full advantage of the PowerPoint at their seat to recharge as needed. Decent movies but terrible TV. Screens, which are set into the back of the rail beds in front, are a good size. On my journey, there's a fair movie collection of about 20 titles, ranging from recent, that's Dune 1 and 2, Kung Fu Panda, number 4, to ancient, Cliffhanger, that's Sly Stallone, in 1993, and The Father of the Bride, that's a Steve Martin movie from 1991. But it's far superior to the TV offerings, which include Hard Quiz Kids, Millionaire Hoarders, and Tony Robinson's Marvellous Machines. The meals are enjoyable. There are two choices at each meal, with vegetarian and gluten-free options. The caprese pasta salad with baked barramundi and lemon drizzle cake I choose for dinner are tasty and served with wine at about 6 p.m. A breakfast cheese and chive omelette comes at about 7 a.m. Lunch is mango chicken and vanilla bean panna cotta. Passengers can supplement with their own snacks, plus the cafe is open 24 hours a day with short breaks for where you can get some food and, most importantly, hot and cold drinks. A considerable luggage allowance. Railbed passengers can check in two 20-kilogram bags per traveller to go to into the storage hold and carry on another bag measuring 23 centimetres by 34 by 48, as well as a shoulder tote or small tote bag. The hot showers are good. The two showers are roomy with soap dispensers, a fold-down seat and plenty of handrails to aid balance. Towels are provided and the water is hot with good pressure. An amenities pack per rail bed includes face cleanser, moisturiser and lip balm. Staff are patient. Meal services are fast and efficient, and staff are unfailingly pleasant and especially patient with the older passengers. What you need to know. Wear loose-fitting clothes you can sleep in. No one wears pyjamas. And pack a spare set for the second day. Take your own fruit, sanitising wipes, toothpaste and toothbrush, etc., as just as you would on a long flight. The QR website has an exhaustive detail about the experience and a virtual tour. Footwear is preferred by QR, so take thongs or slippers. Announcements advise caution when walking through the train and the constant use of the many safety railings. They're not kidding. The train moves fast and it's easy to be tossed about. The bottom line, fare is $519 one way. I paid $389.25 for an advance purchase Be Quick ticket. Seniors card holders pay $334.50. And the verdict? Well, I was disposed to enjoy a rail journey that carried me north along the route of the old Sunlander, whose towns and rivers I recited in order innumerable times in hot, sweaty Queensland classrooms of decades ago. Gliding through the hinterland is easy travelling, plus fun and affordable. As with a long flight, travel time is approximate. We were 50 minutes late on arrival. Expect to be tired at the other end and plan accordingly. Cabs meet the train and hotels are close by. Book a room with a great view of breathtaking Trinity Bay and enjoy the recovery. Jill Robotham was your traveller there, and she wrote up that story for the Australian newspaper, and it was published on the 29th of December 2025, how this $519 one-way overnight train stacks up against flying.
1: 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GWM Tank 500 Ultra and Canon Ultra Plug-in Hybrid Review. This featured in the Herald Sun motoring section on January the 29th, 2026. It's written by Kel and Grant Edwards. Big, powerful and surprisingly luxurious GWM Tank 500 Ultra and Canon Alpha Ultra plug-ins set to silence the anti-crowd. Declarations of, "I'll never buy a Chinese car," are usually made at an Australian barbecue, often by a bloke holding a beer in one hand and keys to a 15-year-old Land Cruiser in the other. He is adamant, he's patriotic, and, according to the latest sales figures, he is part of a rapidly shrinking minority. While the keyboard warriors were busy typing junk in the comments section, GWM quietly climbed to 7th place on the sales charts in 2025, shifting more than 52,000 vehicles and overtaking established players. They didn't just knock on the door of the mainstream, they kicked it down, threw a party, then parked a ute in the driveway and plugged it into the PowerPoint. The reason for this surge isn't just aggressive pricing, although that certainly helps. It is because the vehicles have stopped being, quote, good for a Chinese car, unquote, and started being, quote, good, full stop, unquote. If you need proof that the days of cheap and cheerful are over, look no further than the plug-in hybrid GWM Tank 500 and its ute sibling, the Canon Alpha. We tested the flagship Ultra plug-in hybrid EV variants of both. They share a complex name, a massive footprint, and a plug-in hybrid powertrain that combines a 2.0-litre turbo petrol engine with enough electric torque to pull a house. They are big, brash, and shockingly competent. The anti-Chinese car crowd might want to look away now because the two are getting harder to ignore. GWM has sharpened the pencil up until January 31, dropping the ute to $58,490, a $6,000 saving, while slicing $2,000 off the flagship Tank 500 to land at $77,990. What do you get? Both rigs hide a substantial 37-kilowatt battery pack, delivering an electric leash long enough to make the petrol engine feel redundant during the week. GWM claims the Canon Alpha Ute will cover 115 kilometres on electrons alone, while the aerodynamic brick, that is the Tank 500, stretches that to 120 kilometres. That is ample range to complete the school run and commute in silence, saving the dinosaur juice for the weekend. Unlike many plug-in hybrids that force you to trickle charge, both rigs come ready for DC fast charging. It is capped at a modest 50 kilowatts, but that is still enough to zap the battery from 30 to 80% in 24 minutes. At home, a wall box will handle a near full recharge in about 6.5 hours, making them prime candidates for the set and forget overnight routine. The ute doesn't just work hard, it is surprisingly clever. The Ultra Grade throws in a panoramic sunroof, a head-up display, and a 10-speaker Infinity sound system. But the real party trick is the 60-40 split tailgate. It opens traditionally for big loads or split sideways so you can get close to the tray without straining your back. Simple, brilliant, and something the big-name rivals still haven't figured out. Inside, you get heated, ventilated, and massaging front seats, proving that hard work doesn't have to feel like it. Then there is the Tank 500, which takes the luxury brief and runs away with it. It steps up the game with Nappa leather seats that are also heated, ventilated, and massaging. You get deployable electric side steps that greet you like a butler, active noise cancelling to hush the world outside, and a 12-speaker Infinity system to drown out the kids. With a crystal clear 14.6-inch touchscreen and 64-colour ambient lighting, it feels far more expensive than the price tag suggests. Servicing intervals for both are set at 12 months or 15,000 kilometres after an initial 10,000 kilometre checkup. Over the first 7 visits, you're looking at an average of roughly $607 per service for the Tank 500 and slightly more for the ute at $645. Both also come with a 7-year warranty, which is among the best you'll find, matching the likes of Kia and Hyundai. Battery coverage is even better at 8 years and unlimited kilometres, unless used for commercial purposes, which is capped at 150,000 kilometres. So, how was the drive? To get the best out of these plug-in behemoths, you need to treat them like your smartphone. Plug them in every night, or both performance and efficiency fall off a cliff. For those chasing refinement, the Tank 500 lives up to its flagship billing. It weighs 2,820 kilograms, yet sprints to 100 kilometers an hour in a physics-defying 6.9 seconds. It feels smooth and accomplished for a dedicated off-roader with a 3-ton towing capacity. The Canon ups the load-carrying capacity to 3,500 kilograms, but the spare tyre, located prouder than a honeymooner on his wedding night in the tray, and a payload of only 685 kilograms, means it is better suited to towing a boat than hauling a pallet of bricks. Under the bonnets, the magic comes from the HI4T powertrain. Unlike some hybrids, where the engine feels like a glorified generator disconnected from the wheels, this acts like a traditional four-wheel drive system. The pivotal electric 120 kilowatt / 400 newton meter unit is sandwiched right into the 9-speed automatic transmission. The result is instant torque and seamless power, backed by selectable driving modes, 9 in the tank and 5 in the cannon, to handle everything from school runs to rock crawls. Our fuel figures told the story of two different charging habits. We're a little slack with the Tank 500, which returned a thirsty 9.7 litres per 100 kilometres plus 6.2 kilowatts hours per 100 kilometres. We were far more diligent with the Canon Alpha, relying heavily on the PowerPoint to drop consumption to a respectable 7.4 litres per 100 kilometres and 11.9 kilowatt hours per 100 kilometres. Ideally, you want to be the latter. Would you buy one? Kel? I admit it, I love the electric side steps in the Tank 500 that greet you like a royal servant. Very fancy. The interior feels like a spa day with those massage seats, and driving the school run purely on electric power is brilliant for the budget. But let's be real, these things are enormous. Parking at the local shops felt like trying to dock a ferry in a swimming pool. If you can handle the size and ignore the badge snobs, the luxury you get for the price is genuinely hard to beat. And Grant says, I know what the blokes at the pub will say. It's Chinese. But you can't argue with the bang for buck in terms of features and warranty. While we rated the Ford Ranger plug-in the best dual cab ute on the road, that plush range topper is more than $90,000. For the same money as the Tank 500, you can get into a bare-bones Toyota Prado GX. Both powertrains are clever, the torque is serious, and the finish is miles ahead of where this brand was 5 years ago. It's not perfect. It drinks like a fish if you're lazy with the charging cable. But for this money, it's getting harder to justify paying the legacy brand tax. That review on the GWM Tank 500 Ultra and Canon Ultra plug-in hybrid was written by Kel and Grant Edwards and featured in the Herald Sun motoring section on January the 29th, 2026. And that's a wrap for this week on Planes, Trains and Automobiles. John and I hope you've enjoyed our articles, ranging from open fan design on jet engines, a train journey from Brisbane to Cairns, and finally that review of the Movers and Shakers, the Great Wall Motors Tank 500 Ultra and the Canon Ultra plug-in hybrid EVs. John and I hope you'll join us again at the same time next week here on Vision Australia Radio for Planes, Trains and Automobiles. Bye for now.

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0: What a wonderful Winter Paralympics this was for our guest, Ben Hutto, coming home with a silver and a bronze medal. And Ben's on the line. Ben, welcome. I know it's been a little while ago, but congratulations.
1: Oh, thank you so much. Thanks for having me.
0: What's it been like, even since you've been back? Have you been surprised at the reaction?
1: Oh, you know what? Like, I think the main difference between Milano and Beijing for me 4 years ago is just the ongoingness of the support and the amount of love I got from Australia and being back home. I thought it would kind of settle down maybe after 2 weeks, but, you know, it's still going on. There's still so much happening.
0: And I was saying to a few people along the way, both on air and off air, you know, when you were first selected for Australia at 14, Australia fell in love with you. And all these years later, we're still in love with you, Ben.
1: Oh, I don't know how I had that effect on people. I know the people close to me are probably more annoyed and every day, but, you know, I try to do my best. And yeah, it's been 12, 13 years on tour. And for me, the secret is I still just love snowboarding.
0: That's about the two events, and then we'll talk a bit more about other things. Actually, before we do that, of course, you were kind of burst onto the scene, if you like, because you carried the flag in the opening ceremony.
1: Yeah, that was absolutely, it was such an honour and a privilege to have the flag at the opening ceremony. I've done two closing ceremony flags in Sochi at my first games and in Beijing. And so for the Australian team to pick me as the opening ceremony, to deem me the opening ceremony flag bearer with my teammate, Georgia Genev. Yeah, it was an absolute privilege. But I think Cortina or Italy did it a bit differently. I was competing the very next day after. So sadly, I didn't get to walk in the stadium, but they pre-recorded a flag-waving kind of ceremony. And yeah, it made me proud. It made me feel really proud to be an Aussie.
0: Did you rehearse the flag-waving, Ben?
1: Oh, of course, of course. You know, I've had some practice, and when I was 14 at my first games, that was probably the most nerve-wracking moment of my life. The flag was like probably two times the size of me. I was pretty much the first athlete to walk out, and I was just hoping I would not trip over as a very small 14-year-old.
0: And here we are, 12 years later, as you say, a silver and a bronze medal. Tell us about each medal. Either of the medals kind of please you most? Sometimes it's not just the colour, but, you know, I guess the story behind it as well.
1: Oh, of course. So, yeah, I did two events, and the two events we've been doing for, over 10 years. I guess my first game, Sochi, there was only one event, the border cross. But now there's a border cross and bank slalom. I always call myself a border cross specialist, and I won the bronze in the border cross in Beijing. I got the bronze medal there. And so to get the silver to back up that bronze performance 4 years before was pretty special. And, you know, that took really hard work and dedication at those games, because I dislocated my shoulder in the middle of the race in my first heat. Yeah. And so I went into this angry kind of focus mode after that happened. The medical team strapped me back up. The shoulder kind of felt stable again. And that's the one I really, really wanted. So to come home and to get that silver after 4 years of hard work, training, dedication, to get that medal, and just thinking about that moment every single day, to actually do it and bring it home when it counted on the day, that was most special. But I will say, to get that bronze in the bank slalom, that was way more unexpected, because 4 years before, I did not perform. I wasn't able to show my best self at the Paralympics. And so to do it on that day in such a high-pressure environment where I had a lot of competitors who I knew were good and who I knew could have beaten me, but to me to be able to perform on that day when it counted again and back up that silver medal, It probably brings me more joy than the silver now, looking back on it, to show how far my snowboarding ability has come, not just physically on snow, but mentally, to be able to back up such a high of a performance in that silver, to come away with 2 medals in 2 events. Yeah, I'm over the moon still.
0: Yeah, that's incredible, isn't it? Because, I mean, you know, 4 years of, sort of saying, I'm going to make up for this, and then you only get that one chance, and to come home with the bronze, as you say, that must be very satisfying.
1: Exactly, you know, like, I've been doing pretty well on tour. We do a lot of other competitions every season, all season. And so, yeah, my bank slalom skills have slowly gotten better, and, like, I've been on one of the top contenders, one of the top competitors in the world in that event too. But there's another level of pressure, there's another level of excitement at the Paralympics when it happens. Everyone trains for that day for 4 years, and it really shows at the game, because that level, that skill level of competition just raises the bar even more. And so, yeah, there were a lot of questions in the back of my head. There was a lot of head noise going, oh, am I able to do this? Am I able to get a medal? And to pull it off when it counted was, yeah, absolutely insane for me.
0: Oh, thanks for sharing that with us. And you talked about, you know, being strapped up and the sticky tape being brought out to put you back together. I mean, there were some incredible injuries and some incredible performances during the Games. And I mean, just, I don't know, because it's fresh in our mind in a sense, but gee, the Winter Paralympics, they can present some casualties to athletes compared to, say, the Summer Games, do you reckon?
1: I know. You've got to be a bit mental to do winter sports, especially in Australia. And so I think that's been me from a very young age. And look, like, I've been pretty lucky with injuries throughout my career, touch wood, wherever that is. But yeah, I guess with me and my shoulder, it's been a niggle. It's been a niggle all season long. And so it felt pretty good just before the Games. And I was really looking forward to going into the Games with a very healthy, fit mind and body. And so I guess I've done this sport for a very long time now, where I don't really look at the past. I don't really look into the future at all. I just kind of stay in the present moment and control the controllables, control what I can do. And so, yeah, for me, the injuries were okay at that time. And so when it happened, when my shoulder did pop out, I really had to dig deep and go, oh, you know, why today? Why did this happen? But not look at myself as a victim, but look what I can do. And so that's kind of where my mind went. And so when the medical team strapped me up, look, I did feel a lot of pain. There was a lot of suffering. But very quickly, you know, there's so much adrenaline pumping through your body. And so, yeah, I guess that's where the injuries in winter sports, a lot of athletes go, if I can do it, why not? Why not give it that day? And so it's a very low percentage or very low chance for athletes to go, nah, I'm out, I'm not doing this when it counts. And I guess, a lot of countries, even Australia and others, go, oh, if it's a really bad injury and there's no way that that person can compete and it's unsafe for that person to compete, that's the only time that they will pull you from the event.
0: And the other thing is, Ben, I don't want to make an issue of it, but, you know, these athletes have got other disabilities as well. Or they've got a disability as well. So the injury on top of that, you know, again, the courage and I guess the pain and what they're going through and their determination, that's kind of multiplied a bit more than, the conventional athlete, if I can put it that way.
1: Yeah, no, of course. I guess every athlete at the Paralympics have their own story and have their own way of overcoming adversity. And that's why I really love the Paralympics and why I think every athlete there is so interesting, because they had to overcome something so big physically to live their best life, but also mentally to be able to accept themselves as well. And so, yeah, I guess for me, it's like the cerebral palsy when I was born. My parents were told that I may never be able to walk or talk from 12 months old. And so for them, there were a lot of question marks in their head for them to get over having a kid with a disability or having something else kind of there. But I guess the best thing my parents ever did for me, and something I still take in today, is they treated me as equal. They allow me to do anything my friends and my family, my two sisters, were doing at a very young age. They never wrapped me in cotton wool and go, "Oh, our son identifies, or our son is someone with a disability." That disability was a part of me, but it wasn't the whole of me. And so that's really what got me into skiing and snowboarding and doing things that I really love, but also accepting myself from a really young age. And so, I still take that in today. And I think the greatest thing about the Paralympics is everyone does have different challenges and different disabilities, but when you're there, the disability is the last thing that matters. Anyone. It's about the elite performance. It's about the snowboarding. It's about anything with sport that these athletes do. And it's about the training to get there. We are no different to any other athlete, able-bodied athlete. But I guess watching it on TV, you see just how much these athletes do have to overcome to be such highly skilled athletes in their chosen sport.
0: Ben, that's inspirational. Thank you for making time for us. I know you've been overwhelmed with requests. We appreciate you making time for us. Good luck. Enjoy the moment. I would for the rest of my life. I'm sure you've got other things to do. So I look forward to the next time we catch up.
1: Thank you. Thank you so much.
0: That's Ben Tathope there, coming back with the bronze and a silver medal from the Winter Paralympic Games in Italy earlier this year. Let's welcome to the program Chris Edwards, who's the Chief Mission Officer for Vision Australia. Chris, welcome.
2: Thank you. It's great to be back on the show.
0: Now, many people would be aware, and more people are becoming aware, that from July the 1st in Adelaide, Melbourne and Perth, the AM signal will be switched off. Just give me a bit of an idea of who you think is listening to us on the AM signal at the moment. Not this particular moment, but at any time throughout the week.
2: So we have over 450,000 people across the whole Vision Australia radio network that listen to us every month. And so, you know, we know that about 54% of those people listen via DAB Plus, streaming, or on FM. And so there's still 46% of those people that are listening on AM that will need to make an alternative change to be able to hear the wonderful show like yourself.
0: One of the things that we like about AM radio is it's inexpensive, it's very easy to operate, and we've been using it for 100 years. Why the change?
2: Look, it was a decision that we certainly didn't take lightly at all. You know, it's as you say, people have been listening on AM for a very long time. However, the transmission costs for delivering an AM service is very expensive, and you know we're needing to, for the long-term viability of the Vision Australia radio, to make some changes to ensure that the radio station will be here for quite some time.
0: I'm sure there's a lot of services, or a number of services, or some services that Vision Australia operate that don't return a profit. So radio isn't perhaps one of those? Radio doesn't have that sort of priority?
2: We have, So Vision Australia, you know, obviously has quite a broad range of services and, you know, various services, as you say, do run at a deficit. You know, Vision Australia Radio is running at a significant deficit. What we're keen to do is to reduce that cost so that the organisation and the service can be viable for the longer term.
0: One of the things that you've done, I guess, to reduce costs is make a number of staff changes. Some of the staff have been here for a long time. They're loyal, they're skilled. Why would you take a risk of someone new when you've got these experienced people who have gone above and beyond, almost as a matter of course? You get rid of them and you bring on someone new that might not have the same ethos or indeed might not even know much about Vision Australia Radio.
2: Look, I think that any decision where it impacts the workforce is something that is not done lightly. Again, we're having to make some changes for the long-term viability of the organisation, and we're very keen to ensure that the new structure of the radio service will continue to support the service into the future. Will there be some changes and some bumps through that process internally? Maybe, but for the listener, I'm certainly hoping that we'll continue to have the same quality and hopefully continue to innovate.
0: You talked about 46% maybe listening on the AM band. I'm thinking some, and who knows what the percentage is, maybe don't have access to the internet. I know people that choose not to be on the internet. Last week, I got an email from Telstra. My internet fees are going up. A month ago, I got another email from Telstra. My mobile fees are going up. We all know about the cost of living. People might love what Vision Australia Radio do, but they're just not going to be able to afford these other options.
2: Look, I think that, hopefully they're in an area where DAB Plus does work for them. Whilst there is not very many options that have sort of got purely great accessible radios, what we do know from the research and the advice that we've given that most people only listen to 3 radio stations. And so, there are quite a number of options where you can set a preset button. So, button 1 will be Vision Australia Radio, of course, and button 2 might be ABC, and button 3 might be some other, radio station they love listening to. And so whilst, we think that even for those people that, have got limited technology skills, we want to work with them to come up with a listening solution that works. Whereas other people that, are maybe a little bit more tech savvy and have the internet, something like Amazon home device where, you can, when I'm in the kitchen at home, I can just say, play Vision Australia Radio and the radio will start playing.
0: That's assuming you're connected to the internet.
2: It certainly is. And so that's what I'm saying is there's different solutions. We know that, not everyone is connected to the internet, but, the majority of people are.
0: So loneliness is one of the real problems in Australia at the moment. A number of people either living on their own and are lonely or don't get out much because of different circumstances. A number of people are going to be impacted by this. I mean, sure, they'll find other AM radio stations and hope they enjoy that. But, the kind of goodwill of a move like this, does that kind of impact upon the board and a decision like this that is made?
2: Look, I think that the board, the CEO and myself, who's got the sort of executive responsibility for radio, are passionate to ensure that Vision Australia Radio continues. We know that the value it does provide for our blind and low vision listeners. We know the amazing contribution that volunteers like yourself make each week to keep information flowing to people of blind and low vision.
0: I'm glad you've mentioned volunteers. I think the original email that went out about the changes, I don't think there was any mention of volunteers. I believe that a number of volunteers, having heard the news, and whether it's the fact that the AM is going or whether it's the fact that the staff changes, have actually decided not to continue with volunteering. I've been involved with 34 years. We've had some ups and downs, particularly in Adelaide, and we've had some very hairy moments, as it might be put. I don't think I can ever recall of any volunteer saying, because of what we're going through, I'm not going to continue volunteering. Again, you're losing goodwill when you make a decision like this. So volunteers, who obviously are so passionate about what they do, to say, I don't agree with these changes, or I don't like the way this has been handled, I'm not going to continue, that's enormously impactful on your goodwill, isn't it?
2: Look, I'm in Adelaide today. I spent all day from when I got here first thing in the morning till now talking through with volunteers about their concerns. You know, I think that when people have an opportunity to express their concerns and understand some of the, you know, how we might go about addressing some of the challenges and what might be some of the open questions. You know, I think that I would suggest that, you know, most of the volunteers that I've spoken to today have left, you know, obviously with some concerns about change, because change is challenging. However, you know, they've got some confidence that we're here backing them as volunteers to be able to continue to offer the great services that they do.
0: I'm not one to say, let's put someone down so we can lift up a bit. But I mean, I've worked it out that I reckon 4 hours a year of what the ABC's budget is would probably cover our transmission costs. I mean, you worked in government relations before. I'm not sure if you're still in that particular area or if you still wear that hat. I mean, was the relations with government so poor that they couldn't be convinced of the importance of 4 hours of what the ABC get a year to be put into the AM signal continuing in Adelaide, Melbourne and Perth?
2: Look, we've certainly been in discussions with government over a number of years to try and do that. The issue, you know, we're not the only ones. You know, community radio, more broadly, we're seeing a number of stations that are, you know, are either in very big difficulty to survive, or even a number of stations that have, you know, they've gone into administration. You know, what we're keen to do is to ensure making some changes that ensure that, you know, the radio station doesn't do that. But I think that, you know, if government want to come and help support a change that that doesn't mean, we can get off AM, I'd be all ears. But, yeah, we certainly have been lobbying government. But, you know, we're not the only community radio station that is seeking more funding, and certainly been working with bodies like the CBAA and others to try and influence that.
0: CBAA don't like AM radio, do they?
2: No, I don't think that's true. I think that that's not my experience. Certainly, yeah, they obviously help with the, you know, the DAB Plus, and so they're supportive of that. But everyone would, I think, deliver AM if they could. You know, obviously, there's big changes across Australia. You know, there's on AM in, say, in Perth, ABC have just left AM in Perth and gone to FM. It's certainly a changing landscape of on the AM broadcast network.
0: Well, along those lines, of course, bushfires, floods, climate change, this is all stuff that's happening probably more and more. If the internet goes down, and I think last month in Adelaide, all the community radio stations were knocked out as far as their digital service went. So it's not sort of foolproof. And, you know, if it's an emergency, okay, you might go to the ABC and that's all well and good. But if you want company and all of a sudden your DAB radio doesn't work and the internet doesn't work, again, that loneliness factor comes into play.
2: Yeah, I don't know. But I think that, you know, DAB Plus, you know, is that more vulnerable than the AM?

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1: Didn't Vision Australia win an award for that?
0: Yeah, we did. And so if that happened again in those regions, certainly we'll continue to broadcast on digital, but we'll also continue to broadcast on FM in those regional areas where we've got that license. We will continue, want to support any emergency in any way we can.
1: Is there a white knight? Is there any chance that this could be reversed? Is there any hope that the melting ice block might be put back in the freezer?
0: Look, I think that it's hard to see that this change won't happen. But if there was a great white knight on there that could come in with a significant amount of money, or government come with a significant amount of funding each year, so not just once off, that might happen. But the likelihood from the discussions that we've had with a broad number of stakeholders today, I think it's about the new direction, not so much about worrying about what we're turning off. It's about obviously focusing on the change and how we can continue to provide great services to our audiences.
1: And how long do you reckon that might continue for? I spoke to Peter Butler. I don't know if you know Peter, a veteran in radio for over 50 years. He was at the head of Vision Australia Radio not so long ago, in the last decade or so. I spoke to him about 6 years ago and I asked him about the future of radio, and he gave it 10 years, so I guess we've got 4 years and counting.
0: Look, I'm much more optimistic than that. I think that Vision Australia absolutely see this as an important part of our suite of services. These changes are about looking at long-term viability for the service. Yes, radio, we will see change over a number of years, but I think that in other countries, we're seeing increased rates of radio, but on DAB Plus and other services, Australia is probably a bit slower in taking some of these things up.
1: Chris, thanks for your time. It hasn't been easy for either of us, I can imagine that. So I appreciate you spending some time with us, and we'll see what happens. But it certainly sounds like July the 1st is done and dusted, at least for now. And hope that people can find some joy in radio in the future.
0: Thanks, Peter. Happy to come any time to talk through next steps.
1: Chris Edwards there. Chris is the Chief Mission Officer for Vision Australia.

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1: the federal budget has been announced and major cuts are being proposed for the NDIS. Disability Advocacy Network Australia CEO Emma Bennison catches up with us and tells us what these changes mean and what we can do about them.
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3: Hello and welcome to Reading the Play, all things footy, recorded in the studios of Vision Australia Radio Perth. It's great to have you with us. My name is Cal Krasnowski and today I'm joined by Rob Nazita. For this episode, we're going to be doing things a little bit differently. We've dug into the archives and we have retrieved two long-form articles that will appeal to all of our listeners. Our first article is titled, Merritt Opens Up on Failed Hawks Move After Dinner with Brad Scott, and it's written by Jay Clark from the Herald Sun and published on the 23rd of November 2025. Zach Merritt's bottom lip trembled sitting at Brad Scott's dinner table. The moment had arrived for the Bombers captain to tell his senior coach that he wanted to look elsewhere. For 12 years, the inspirational midfielder and six-time Best and Fairest winner had gone to bed almost every night dreaming about one thing, a red and black premiership. But after 13 straight losses to finish last season, a horrendous injury run and more player departures, Merritt thought the team success he desperately craved at Tullamarine may finally be out of reach. So, as he shifted the meat around on his plate in search of the right words, Merritt expressed openly to Scott what he had been feeling in the latter part of the season. It was at Brad's house after he had cooked a nice steak, and that was, to be honest, the hardest conversation, or one of the hardest conversations I've ever had to have in my life, Merritt recalled this week to the Herald Sun. It was really hard to get the words out. My bottom lip was quivering because I felt like we had been through so much together. And in some ways, I felt like I was letting him down because he had given me my childhood dream of captaining Essendon. I felt like I've played my best footy under him. So it was a difficult couple of hours at his house. It was raw. I was emotional. We were both upset. And I'd probably lost a little bit of love and connection I had had for the footy club, and that has been pretty deep. Scott was clearly shocked, but also sympathetic. But the coach made it clear in that moment any trade was going to be a long shot. And Merritt knew it from the outset after re-signing a six-year deal back in 2021, which was topped up in late 2024 amid a poaching raid from St Kilda. The Bombers told their skipper they had zero interest in letting go their best player and leader at the most crucial moment of the club's rebuild under Scott. So, over the next month or so, Merritt went on the full roller coaster ride, waking up one morning thinking one thing, only to doubt and second-guess himself only hours later. His phone buzzed constantly. The brilliant ball winner felt incredibly torn, overwhelmed at times by the attention the story received, and was barely able to leave his house, if only to train or grab a coffee. And it was really only when he was training or kicking the footy often with Beth's mate, Jaden Laverty, that he could get away from the inferno. So why did he want to swap Essendon's colours for the arch-enemies? It wasn't a loss of faith. I love the club. No matter what happened, I will always love Essendon, Merritt said. It was really like, do our time frames line up here? Was it better for me to move on to provide the club with the extra draft capital to help set it up? I'm a very driven person, and after 12 years of not winning a final, knocking on the door of 30 years old, you do reflect on your own life and career knowing it does not last forever. Late in the season, I was able to compartmentalise it and perform on the field and still lead as well as I could. But yeah, it got to the point where I wanted to explore it, trade. In a way, I feel very humble that they would much prefer to keep me and keep building a list and a team that succeeds in the next 5 years. I can be part of that, and that gives me a lot of confidence. So it was never really a loss of faith. It was really digging deep into the realistic element of it, timings, and trying to park the emotion of how fun it would be to win premierships at Essendon. Every club in the league has won a final since the Bombers last tasted September joy 21 years ago, and in the last match of the season, Gold Coast belted a depleted Essendon by 95 points up north. For Merritt, 30, it was all deeply personal, and it also got messy. In particular, when Merritt was accused of being disrespectful to the club's AFLW program. He was finishing some goal-kicking in the same indoor arena as the AFLW team as partisan training late last season. On Channel 7's Agenda Setters program in mid-September, Merritt was accused of getting in the way, disappointing the Bombers women's team. "It stung me a lot to have that quoted," he said. "I don't know if I want to bring it up much more again and give it more oxygen, but that was a pretty dark night, that one. I was sitting at home on the couch feeling pretty emotional. I can always deal with criticism of my footy or my leadership and how I perform or body language or missing a kick. But I did feel a little bit in the trade period. There were a few things which popped up which were a little bit questionable. And as a general consensus, I think most people picked up on those. So there were a couple of bad nights." Merritt's response in the break was to train even harder. He enlisted a running coach, lost several kilograms, and turned 30 last month, looking and feeling like he is in the best shape of his brilliant career. But in public, there was only one thing people wanted to know. Was he out? "You know it, the story, is big, and you try to shelter away from it," Merritt said. "But it is hard to shelter away when you've got your phone and you are scrolling something or an article pops up. It hits your algorithm in your phone, and every coffee you go to, there is a Herald Sun or an Age sitting there, and your photo is on the front or the back page or both. So I was overwhelmed a bit by it, for sure. But by and large, the support from the fans has been incredible, whether that was all the messages or seeing people in the street. I made a decision for me that I felt was best for me at the time, and I won't have any regrets when I look back. But I also probably didn't understand the level of gratitude or how big it was for the fans and that part." By the last day of the trade period, Merritt and manager Tom Petroro from TGI Sports remained resolute about the switch. Merritt still wanted to be a Hawk after meeting the club's top brass at Sam Mitchell's house. "It was an uneasy night spent deep in enemy territory. I'd given my heart and soul for 12 years at Essendon, and all you think about when you go to bed or get up in the morning is holding the cup up," Merritt said. "And then you find yourself sitting on the opposition's coach's couch. You definitely reflect and think, how did we get here? It was a unique experience. But it all fell over. Essendon stuck to what it said it would do way back at Scott's dinner table and knocked back a package of free mid to late first round picks for him. That was a hard night for Merritt too, as his head spun all over again. How does he walk back into a club he tried to leave? What would teammates think? Merritt and his family headed north to Gold Coast for a week, with his long-time and world-leading sports performance psychologist, Jonah Oliver, hiring a house within 2 minutes of his place for some intensive work. It was the reset he needed, equipping Merritt with the clarity, approach and purpose he needed to move forward with the right frame of mind. For all the anguish, Merritt feels as excited and engaged as ever. It was incredible, Merritt said. We would get a coffee and go for a walk for an hour and a half and just work through everything. We made a really clear plan for when I got back to try and attack, yeah, those elephants in the room. But also just to make sure everyone was comfortable around me at the club and not walking on any eggshells. In the end, I knew I was contracted and I knew it, trade, was always going to be very difficult. So there is no resentment over that part of it. Clearly, there would be some hurdles to jump and maybe a few awkward moments. But as soon as the trade was rejected, the calls and texts of support quickly came flooding in, including from new president Andrew Welsh and list boss Matt Rosa about what was next with the free aces up the club's sleeve. Up on Rosa's whiteboard were four names, four priority draft targets. Essendon ended up snaring three of them, including tough ball winners Sullivan Roby, 192cm, and Dyson Sharp, 187cm, as well as jet playmaker and speedy halfback Jacob Farrow, 189cm. Sam Cumming, who was snapped up by Richmond, was the other one in the mix. But this was a serious injection of talent, snaring two bigger body midfielders, which Merritt said to the club he personally felt they desperately needed. Essendon's engine room now has some size. Merritt has some protection. But off-field, there has been a significant shift more broadly at Tull Marine, following a change in president, fitness department and coaching staff. From the top down, Welsh has reinvigorated the club, bringing not only a strong vision, but perhaps most importantly, a sense of unity. Plus, Bombers Premiership hard man Dean Solomon has stepped in not only as an assistant coach, but also a cultural key in the footy department. And the high-performance program has been overhauled in a bid to curtail the devastating run of injuries. The Bombers will be incredibly young next season, but Merritt has been genuinely excited by the new energy he has seen and felt walking back into Essendon. There is a sense of freshness, and we are doing a lot more intensity-based chaos-type drills, which is where the game has gone to now, Merritt said. I think adding nose free, Roby, Farrow and Sharp, and then potentially a couple more teenagers, there's going to be 20 to 25 in that first to third year bracket, which means we are young but get amazing opportunities. adding Solly has been important because he is a really good cultural person, a good connector, and there just feels like there is a real freshness at the joint after Andrew taking over and new weights guy, former Brooklyn Nets strength coach David Regan, coming in. Welshie has done a terrific job trying to really unite us as quickly as we can because it gets some energy and urgency in the joint to get back up the ladder. For me, it is stimulating just walking back in and things like the warm-up is different, the running is different, and the kicking is different. Merritt's focus is firmly on being in the best shape he can for the first game of the season against the team he tried to join, Hawthorn, at a packed-out MCG. Now, Merritt isn't thinking about a trade. He wants the 4 points. Footy moves fast like that. Outside of the boundary line, there is a lot of chaos, but on the field, I find it very spiritual, or I just feel so calm out there, Merritt said. So for me, it's just really about how do I get back, make a great impression on the boys, and make sure they know I'm fully committed. That's the way I rock up in shape and train and perform really well. We will probably have a few debutants in round one, so I think we will have a lot of energy. Fans are yearning for a bit of success to cling to, and I want to play the best footy I can so I can make them really proud. Hopefully, these draftees bring a lot of hope, and we can harness that talent and try to climb the ladder as quickly as we can. And that article, written by Jay Clark from the Herald Sun and published on the 23rd of November 2025, Merritt opens up on failed Hawks move after dinner with Brad Scott. We're about halfway through today's episode of Reading the Play, All Things Footy on Vision Australia Radio. My name is Cal Krasnowski, and our next article will be read by Rob.
4: This article comes from the Herald Sun's Lachlan McCurdy. Pav's baptism of fire, the Kurno bombshell, and life as Swans CEO. The footy world was left surprised earlier this year when Fremantle legend and Australian Football Hall of Fame member Matthew Pavlich was announced as the Sydney Swans' newest CEO. It was a huge signal of intent from the Swans following Tom Harley's departure to take up a role at AFL House. The decision played out completely behind closed doors, with no reports or links to Pavlich before the confirmation. However, the appointment is also a risk for the Swans. Pavlich hasn't worked in a club or AFL executive before, and for the past few years, most footy fans have known him most for his media work and newsreading in Perth. But with 353 games of AFL experience and 6 All-Australian selections, no one knows footy better than Pavlich. In an expansive chat with Lachlan McCurdy, Pavlich opens up on his baptism of fire at the Swans, why he always believed he would end up on the executive of an AFL club, and the struggle he's set to face convincing his kids to give up the Dockers merch for the red and white. Lachlan McCurdy is asking questions of Matthew Pavlich. Matthew, welcome to the Swans. It's been about 5 weeks in the role. How have you found it? It's been great. It's also been a baptism of fire. Day one was right in the middle of the trade period, and we ended up being thrown in the deep end there for various reasons. And then I set myself the task of meeting every single person in the business, flying back and forth across the country just to manage family. Then our AFLW coach Scott Gowans resigned as well, plus the draft. So it's been a busy but relatively productive first 5 weeks. The baptism of fire was headlined by getting Charlie Kurnow to the club in one of the biggest trades the AFL has ever seen. What was it like going from no club executive experience straight into that? It was great. I obviously haven't been in the cut and thrust of the trade period before, but having strong relationships definitely helped get everything across the line in the end. It went down to the last minute or two, and we weren't entirely sure where it was going to end. It's with a heavy heart that Will and Ollie leave, and we're disappointed to lose those much-loved members of our Swans family. But when a player of Charlie's calibre has a strong interest in coming to your club, we have to look at that. We were able to get a deal done where Will and Ollie continue their career. We get a key forward who can really pack out the SCG for us and make a difference for us up forward. So hopefully it ends up as a great result for us. What was it like? What was your role in the trade period? How were the nerves in those dying moments? It was agonising because I had to come back to Perth. So we'd set up the conversation and there were a million emails, texts, teams and phone calls in those last 48 hours. But with 6 minutes to go, I put the phone down after chatting with our list manager, Chris Keane, Lee Taylor, EGM of Finance, and Leon Cameron, and said, "Here's our position. Over to you guys to get the deal done." It was agonising sitting on the other side of the country and knowing what they might be talking about, trying to lip read, but our team did a wonderful job of getting the deal done in the end. Were the handshakes on the stream when you knew the deal was done? That might have been a delay of 10 seconds or so because I had a text straight away come through saying, "We're good, we're done." Then I texted Charlie straight away and then I saw the handshake. It was like it was in slow motion. It was quite funny. There will be pressure on Charlie, particularly with the cost of the trade. What gives you confidence, especially with your own experience as a forward, that he can make the difference for the Swans? Well, Charlie's a real driven, aspirational guy. He plays a style of game that we can think can really help us up forward. The membership numbers are already at a pretty good level after he signed. What I'm learning about Charlie is that he wants to be a very good player in a very good team. And when you've got high expectations of yourself and you've got high expectations of your teammates, then the external pressure is almost irrelevant. It's just noise that you don't need to worry about. There's always pressure in this game we play and high expectations of a team in Sydney that has talent and success where we expect to be at the pointy end. The role of CEO is a big one, let alone moving across the country for it. How have the logistics been so far? Bit of short-term pain for long-term gain. The kids are still at school. My wife Lauren is a physio and her business is still running here in Perth. We're all making some sacrifices for a short period of time, a couple of months up until Christmas, and then we'll make the move early in the new year. It's not without its challenges. Moving the family is my priority and I won't ever apologise for putting my family first. And hopefully that's a bit of a top-down approach in terms of how we are as a football club. It surprised many when you were announced as CEO, a particularly big step up from reading the news. But with your business background, did you always want to work at an AFL club? The short answer is yes. I always wanted to get back into sports administration, whether that was AFL or anywhere. I've been through some processes previously with the AFL and the AFL Players Association and learned a lot from those processes. I think once this popped up, I was well prepared. People see me on the telly and they think that's what I do. But there's been a fair bit of work. Even playing for 17 years, I studied for 13 of those, a Bachelor of Science and then an MBA. So I'd always had an eye on future post-playing getting into leadership positions. Were you wanting to join any club or was it the Swans role that stood out for you? Two things can be true at the same time. I was looking at some opportunities and the CEO role at the AFL Players Association was around. And if a club anywhere came and approached me, I would have looked at that. But when this one specifically came up, it was incredibly alluring. The club has a great foundation. The Bloods culture is talked about and revered across the country. There was a great connection, and from that point, I put everything into trying to get the role. What have you made of the reaction from the Fremantle fans to your appointment? I think a lot of people have said that the red is a bit jarring on me, and that'll take a little while. All I know is that Fremantle are still my club. I played for 17 years there. I was captain for 9, and we got very close in 2013, and I gave my all. And they gave everything to me. The football club will always hold an enormous part in my heart. Now I get to go on a new journey with Sydney. You mentioned on a radio interview that you liked that there were no leaks in the process. What was the process for getting the role? I was juggling dad life on Saturday with the kids' sport, and I had a text from a number that I didn't know. And it turned out to be the recruiter. It all moved pretty quickly from that point. They were interested in my business experience and then presented and felt like we gave it a good shot. We kept it very quiet once it was all agreed to. There were a handful of people who knew, and that's how it stayed. That's a sign of a great football club, that there were no leaks and there was a bit of a surprise element. What is your early impression of the state of Aussie rules in New South Wales? We have a really strong foundation. The perception is that I always had was that we're ahead of perhaps where I thought we'd be. That's a long way to go to keep growing the game. Seeing all our academy kids, seeing lots of AFL goals around the place, it's a great sign. What we need to do is to continue to capture the hearts and minds of people in New South Wales. Will the Pavlich children be joining the move to the red and white? Have you got an eye on a men's clash against Fremantle next year? Once we agreed to the role the club sent across all this merch, we put it out there for the kids, Harper, Jack and Will. They came home from school and were disgusted and threatened to throw it all in the bin. So we've got some work to do to convince them to support the Swans. But round 18, that's when we play Frio. It'll be interesting to see what the kids do. And that report came from the Herald Sun's Lachlan McCurdy. Pav's baptism of fire, the Curnow bombshell and life as the Swans CEO.
3: Adam Swide and Hussein El Achkar react to being split up in AFL draft night drama. This report comes to us from Chris Kavanagh from the Herald Sun. Best mates Adam Swide and Hussein El Achkar have been trying to mentally prepare themselves to land at different clubs in the lead up to last week's AFL National Draft. As much as the dream was to become Bombers together, having both been part of Essendon's James Hird Academy, no guarantees were given ahead of an unpredictable draft. When Swide received a bid from Fremantle at pick 25, Essendon made the tough decision not to match it. El Achkar, who was watching the first night of the draft at Swide's family home, quickly became emotional as the reality sunk in that his closest mate would be moving west. "Honestly, I cried when it happened," El Achkar said. "The first couple of minutes it just hit me when I realised he's going to go over to Perth. But I know he's going to do well there and the purple already suits him as much as I hate to say it. He'll be alright there and I'll be calling him nearly every day. It's a bit sad, but it's what we want." Swide, a 176cm midfielder forward, had spoken at length with the Dockers in the lead up to the draft, with the club expressing that it was, quote, very interested. The bid was therefore not a surprise, but whether or not the Bombers would match it was unknown until the moment came last Wednesday. "It wasn't on my mind," Swide said. "I just wanted to be on an AFL list, and to hear my name get called out was unbelievable. I was preparing myself to land wherever." El Achkar, a 171cm small forward, received a bit of his own from Richmond at pick 53 during the second night of the draft, which Essendon did decide to match. "It means the pair will both live their AFL dreams, only on different sides of the country. We were having a laugh, saying that at least Hussey has a place to stay in Perth now if he wants to go on a holiday, Swide said. "I train with the Bombers and they've looked after me. I'm grateful for the support they've shown over the last few years. It was a tough decision to make, but there's no hard feelings." Both Swide and El Achkar's fathers were born in Lebanon, qualifying them for Essendon's Next Generation Academy. It is the same program that produced Isaac Kakko, who was of Iraqi descent, and Jaden Nguyen, who has Vietnamese heritage. That pair were both drafted by the Bombers last year as the club works to grow the game in Melbourne's multicultural northwest corridor. El Achkar has reunited with Kakko, another good mate, at Tullamarine, after proudly wearing Kakko's old number 2 jumper for the Calder Cannons in the Coates Talent League this year. "We played with each other for 3 or 4 years, and now hopefully we'll play together at the Bombers," El Achkar said of Kakko. "I'm just so excited for that." Swide is looking forward to some new experiences in Perth, but is already eyeing some return trips to Melbourne to catch up with El Achkar, who he describes as like a brother. "There's a few Melbourne games for Fremantle next year. I've already checked the fixture," Swide said. "But how can we not be happy? We're growing up, and as you mature, you know that we all have different lives and we have different situations. Whenever there is time, we're still going to see each other. And that report, written by Chris Kavanagh from the Herald Sun, Adam Swide and Hussein El Achkar react to being split up in AFL draft night drama. Our next article is also from the Herald Sun, and it's written by Josh Barnes. Mick Stinnia steps down from Demons AFLW coaching role days after guiding side to preliminary final, and it was published on November the 24th, 2025. Melbourne Premiership coach Mick Stinnia has stepped away from the Ds after nearly a decade in charge as a significant AFLW coaching swap takes shape. Stinnia has been strongly linked to the Geelong job since Dan Lowther departed as AFLW coach on Friday. He told the Demons on Monday he would be stepping down after 101 games at the helm, and Melbourne players and staff widely expect he'll pursue the vacant Geelong job. The Demons have largely enjoyed a period of contention under Stinnia, who has been the club's only AFLW head coach and won the flag in 2022's Season 7 of the league. Before taking charge of Melbourne's AFLW team, he was a premiership-winning coach at Coates League side Oakley Chargers and joined the Ds as a men's development coach, but lost his position in the men's program due to COVID cutbacks. The Cats announced Lowther would be stepping down after taking on the head coach job in 2021, with Geelong failing to make the finals in either of the last two seasons. Stinnia, who lives on the Surf Coast, said after a gallant 10-point preliminary final loss to North Melbourne on Saturday, he would weigh up his future. "It's obviously a big commitment to be a senior coach," he said. "I want to make sure I'm the right person to coach Melbourne. That's the right thing to do by my family. I'll have those discussions with my wife." Stinnia's departure means four clubs are now searching for a new coach, with the Demons and Cats joined by Sydney and Adelaide. Melbourne CEO Paul Guerra thanked Stinnia. "Mick has been an exceptional leader of our AFLW program and has played a critical role in shaping the team into what it is today," Guerra said. "To build a program from its inception and achieve the sustained success Mick has, including a premiership, is a testament to his character and his commitment to the program." And that article from the Herald Sun, and written by Josh Barnes and published on November the 24th, 2025, Mick Stinnia steps down from Demons AFLW coaching role days after guiding side to preliminary final. That's all we have time for on Reading the Play, All Things Footy for this week. I'm Cal Krasnowski, and I was joined today by Rob Nazita. We look forward to your company again at the same time next week on Vision Australia Radio, VA Radio Digital, and online at varadio.org.

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1: From Amelia to Juliet, 10th of April, 1946. My dear Juliet, I too have felt that the war goes on and on. When my son Ian died at El Alamein, side by side with Eli's father, John, visitors offering their condolences, meaning to comfort me, said, "Life goes on." What nonsense, I thought. Of course it doesn't. It's death that goes on. Ian is dead now, and will be dead tomorrow, and next year, and forever. There's no end to that. But perhaps there will be an end to the sorrow of it. Sorrow has rushed over the world like the waters of the deluge, and it will take time to recede. But already there are small islands of hope, happiness, something like that anyway. I like the picture of you standing on your chair to catch a glimpse of the sun, averting your eyes from the mounds of rubble. My greatest pleasure has been in resuming my evening walks along the cliff tops. The channel is no longer framed in rolls of barbed wire. The view is unbroken by huge verboten signs. The mines are gone from our beaches, and I can walk when, where, and for as long as I like. If I stand on the cliffs and turn out to face the sea, I don't see the ugly cement bunkers behind me, or the land naked without its trees. Not even the Germans could ruin the sea. This summer, gorse will begin to grow around the fortifications, and by next year, perhaps, vines will creep over them. I hope they are soon covered. For all that I can look away, I will never be able to forget how they were made. The Todd workers built them. I know you have heard of Germany's slave workers in camps on the continent, but did you know that Hitler sent over 16,000 of them here, to the Channel Islands? Hitler was fanatical about fortifying these islands. England was never to get them back. His generals called it island madness. He ordered large gun emplacements, anti-tank walls on the beaches, hundreds of bunkers and batteries, arms and bomb depots, miles and miles of underground tunnels, a huge underground hospital, and a railway across the island to carry materials. The coastal fortifications were absurd. The Channel Isles were better fortified than the Atlantic Wall built against an Allied invasion. The installations loomed over every bay. The Third Reich was to last 1,000 years, in concrete. So, of course, he needed the thousands of slave workers. Men and boys were conscripted. Some were arrested, and some were just picked up in the street, from cinema queues, cafes, and from the country lanes and fields of any German-occupied territory. There were even political prisoners from the Spanish Civil War. The Russian prisoners of war were treated the worst, perhaps because of their victory over the Germans on the Russian front. Most of these slave workers came to the islands in 1942. They were kept in open sheds, dug-out tunnels, some of them in houses. They were marched all over the island to their work sites, thin to the bone, dressed in ragged trousers with bare skin showing through, often no coats to protect them from the cold, no shoes or boots, their feet tied up in bloody rags. Young lads, 15 and 16, were so weary and starved they could hardly put one foot in front of another. Guernsey Islanders would stand by their gates to offer them what little food or warm clothing they could spare. Sometimes the Germans guarding the Todd work columns would let the men break ranks to accept these gifts. Other times they would beat them to the ground with rifle butts. Thousands of those men and boys died here, and I have recently learnt that their inhuman treatment was the deliberate policy of Himmler. He called his plan death by exhaustion, and he implemented it. Work them hard. Don't waste valuable food on them, and let them die. They could, and would, always be replaced by new slave workers from Europe's occupied countries. Some of the Todd workers were kept down on the common, behind a wire fence. They were white as ghosts, covered in cement dust. There was only one water standpipe for over 100 men to wash themselves. Children sometimes went down there. They would poke walnuts and apples, sometimes potatoes, through the wire for the Todd workers. There was one who did not take the food. He came to see the children. He would put his arm through the wire just to hold their faces in his hands, to touch their hair. The Germans did give the Todd workers one half day a week off, Sunday. That was the day when the German sanitary engineers emptied all the sewage into the sea through a big pipe. Fish would swarm for the waste, and the Todd workers would stand in that feces and filth up to their chests, trying to catch the fish in their hands to eat them. No flowers or vines can cover such memories as these, can they? I have told you the most hateful story of the war, Juliet. Isola thinks you should come and write a book about the German occupation. She told me she did not have the skill to write it herself, but, as dear as Isola is to me, I am terrified she might buy a notebook and begin anyway. Yours ever, Amelia Morgery. From Juliet to Dorsey, 11th of April, 1946. Dear Mr. Adams, after promising never to write to me again, Adelaide Addison has sent me another letter. It is devoted to all the people and practices she deplores, and you are one of them, along with Charles Lamb. It seems she called on you to deliver the April issue of the Parish Magazine, and you were nowhere to be found, not milking your cow or hoeing your garden or cleaning your house or doing anything a good farmer should be doing. So she went into your yard and, what did she see? You lying in your hayloft reading a book by Charles Lamb. You were, quote, so enraptured with that drunkard, unquote, that you failed to notice her presence. What a blight that woman is. Do you happen to know why? I suspect a malignant fairy at her christening. Anyway, the picture of you lolling in the hay reading Charles Lamb pleased me very much. It made me think of my own childhood in Suffolk. My father was a farmer there, and I helped on the farm, though I admit all I did was jump out of our car, open the gate, close it, and jump back in, gather eggs, weed our garden, and turn the hay when I was in the mood. I remember lying in our hayloft reading The Secret Garden, with a cowbell beside me. I'd read for an hour and then ring the bell for a glass of lemonade to be brought to me. Mrs. Hutchins, the cook, eventually grew weary of this arrangement and told my mother, and that was the end of my cowbell, but not my reading in the hay. Mr. Hastings has found the E.V. Lucas biography of Charles Lamb. He has decided not to quote you a price, but just to send the book to you at once. He said, "A lover of Charles Lamb ought not to have to wait." Yours, Juliet Ashton. From Susan Scott to Sydney, 11th of April, 1946. Dear Sydney, I'm as tender-hearted as the next girl, but damn it, if you don't get back here soon, Charlie Stevens is going to have a nervous breakdown. He's not cut out for work. He's cut out for handing over large wads of cash and letting you do the work. He actually turned up at the office before 10 o'clock yesterday, but the effort exhausted him. He was deathly white by 11 and had a whiskey at 11:30. At noon, one of the innocent young things handed him a jacket to approve. His eyes bulged with terror and he began that disgusting trick with his ear. He's going to pull it right off one day. He went home at 1 and I haven't seen him today. It's 4 in the afternoon. In other depressing developments, Harriet Mumfries has gone completely berserk. She wants to colour-coordinate the entire children's list, pink and red. I'm not joking. The boy in the post room, I don't bother learning their names anymore, got drunk and threw away all letters addressed to anyone whose name started with an S. Don't ask me why. Miss Tilly was so impossibly rude to Kendrick that he tried to hit her with her telephone. I can't say I blame him, but telephones are hard to come by, and we can't afford to lose one. You must sack her the minute you come home. If you need any further inducement to buy an aeroplane ticket, I can also tell you that I saw Juliet and Mark Reynolds looking very cosy at Café de Paris the other night. Their table was behind the velvet cordon, but from my seat in the slums, I could spy all the telltale signs of romance. He murmuring sweet nothings in her ear, her hand lingering in his beside the cocktail glasses, he touching her shoulder to point out an acquaintance. I considered it my duty, as your devoted employee, to break it up, so I elbowed my way past the cordon to say hello to Juliet. She seemed delighted and invited me to join them, but it was apparent from Mark's smile that he didn't want company, so I retreated. He's not a man to cross, that one, with his thin smile, no matter how beautiful his ties are, and it would break my mother's heart if my lifeless body was found bobbing in the Thames. In other words, get a wheelchair, get a crutch, get a donkey, but come home now. Yours, Susan. From Juliet to Sydney and Piers, 12th of April, 1946. Dear Sydney and Piers, I've been ransacking the libraries of London for background on Guernsey. I even got a ticket to the reading room, which shows my devotion to duty. As you know, I'm petrified of the place. I've found out quite a lot. Do you remember a wretchedly silly series of books in the 1920s called A Tramp in Skye, or A Tramp in Lindisfarne, or In Sheepholm, or whatever harbour the author happened to sail his yacht into? Well, in 1930, he sailed into St. Peter Port, Guernsey, and wrote a book about it, with day trips to Sark, Herm, Alderney and Jersey, where he was mauled by a duck and had to return home. Tramp's real name was C.C. Meredith. He was an idiot who thought he was a poet, and he was rich enough to sail anywhere, then write about it, then have it privately printed, and then give a copy to any friend who would take it. C.C. didn't trouble himself with dull fact. He preferred to scamper off to the nearest moor, beach, or flowery field, and go into transports with his muse. But bless him anyhow, his book, A Tramp in Guernsey, was just what I needed to get the feel of the island. C.C. went ashore at St. Peter Port, leaving his mother, Dorothea, to bob about the adjacent waters, retching in the wheelhouse. In Guernsey, C.C. wrote poems to the freesias and the daffodils, also to the tomatoes. He was agog with admiration for the Guernsey cows and the pedigree bulls, and he composed a little song in honour of their bells. Tinkle, tinkle, such a merry sound. Beneath the cows, in C.C.'s estimation, were, quote, the simple folk of the country parishes, who still speak the Norman patois and believe in fairies and witches, unquote. C.C. entered into the spirit of the thing and saw a fairy in the gloaming. After going on about the cottages and hedgerows and the shops, C.C. at last reached the sea, or, as he'd have it, the sea. It is everywhere, the waters azure, emerald, silver-laced, when they are not as hard and dark as a bag of nails. Thank God Tramp had a co-author, Dorothea, who was made of sterner stuff and loathed Guernsey and everything about it. She was in charge of delivering the history of the island, and she was not one to gild the lily.
0: As to Guernsey's history, well, least said, soonest mended. The islands once belonged to the Duchy of Normandy, but when William, Duke of Normandy, became William the Conqueror, he took the Channel Islands and he gave them to England, with special privileges. These privileges were later added to by King John, and added to yet again by Edward III. Why? What did they do to deserve it? Absolutely nothing. Later, when that weakling, Henry VI, managed to lose most of France to the French, the Channel Islands elected to stay a crown possession of England, as who would not? The Channel Islands freely owe their allegiance and love to the English crown. But heed this, dear reader. The Crown cannot make them do anything they do not want to do. Guernsey's ruling body, such as it is named the States of Deliberation, but called the States for short. The real head of everything is the President of the States, who is elected by the States and called the bailiff. In fact, everyone is elected, not appointed, by the King. Pray, what is a monarch for, if not to appoint people to things? The Crown's only representative in this unholy mélange is the Lieutenant Governor. While he is welcome to attend the meetings of the States and may talk and advise all he wants, he does not have a vote. At least he is allowed to live in Government House, the only mansion of any note in Guernsey, if you don't count Saint Marais Manor, which I don't. The Crown cannot impose taxes on the islands or conscription. Honesty forces me to admit the islanders don't need conscription to make them go to war for dear, dear England. They volunteered and made very respectable, even heroic soldiers and sailors against Napoleon and the Kaiser. But take note, these selfless acts do not make amends for the fact that the Channel Islands pay no income tax to England, not one shilling. It makes one want to spit. Those are her kindest words. I will spare you the rest, but you get her drift. One of you, or better still, both of you, write to me. I want to hear how the patient and the nurse are. What does your doctor say about your leg, Sydney? I swear you've had time to grow a new one. Kiss, kiss, kiss, kiss, kiss, Juliet. From Dorsey to Juliet, 15th of April, 1946. Dear Miss Ashton, I don't know what ails Adelaide Addison. Isola says she is a blight because she likes being a blight. It gives her a sense of destiny. Adelaide did me one good turn, though, didn't she? She told you better than I could how much I was enjoying Charles Lamb. The biography came. I read it quickly, too impatient not to. But I'll go back and start again, reading more slowly this time so I can take everything in. I did like what Mr. Lucas said about him. He could make any homely and familiar thing into something fresh and beautiful. Lamb's writings make me feel more at home in his London than I do here and now in St. Peter Port. But what I cannot imagine is Charles coming home from work and finding his mother stabbed to death, his father bleeding, and his sister Mary standing over both with a bloody knife. How did he make himself go into the room and take the knife away from her? After the police had taken her off to the madhouse, how did he persuade the judge to release her to his care, and his care alone? He was only 21 years old. How did he talk them into it? He promised to look after Mary for the rest of her life, and, once he put his foot on that road, he never stepped off it. It is sad he had to stop writing poetry, which he loved, and had to write criticism and essays, which he did not honour much, to make money. I think of him working as a clerk in the East India Company so that he could save money for the day, and it always came, when Mary would go mad again, and he would have to place her in a private home. And even then, he did seem to miss her. They were such friends. Picture them. He had to watch her like a hawk for the awful symptoms, and she could tell when the madness was coming on and could do nothing to stop it. That must have been worst of all. I imagine him sitting there, watching her on the sly, and her sitting there, watching him, watching her. How they must have hated the way the other was forced to live. But doesn't it seem to you that when Mary was sane, there was no one saner or better company? Charles certainly thought so, and so did all their friends. Wordsworth, Hazlitt, Leigh Hunt, and above all, Coleridge. On the day Coleridge died, they found a note he had scribbled in the book he was reading. It said, "Charles and Mary Lamb, dear to my heart, yes, as it were, my heart." Perhaps I've written overlong about him, but I wanted you and Mr. Hastings to know how much the books have given me to think about and what pleasure I find in them. I like the story from your childhood, The Bell and the Hay. I can see it in my mind. Did you like living on a farm? Do you ever miss it? You are never really away from the countryside in Guernsey, not even in St. Peter Port, so I cannot imagine the difference living in a big city like London would make. Kit has taken against mongooses, now that she knows they eat snakes. She is hoping to find a boa constrictor under a rock. Isola dropped in this evening and sent her best wishes. She will write to you as soon as she gets her crops in. Rosemary, dill, thyme, and henbane. Yours, Dorsey Adams. From Juliet to Dorsey, 18th of April, 1946. Dear Mr. Adams, I am so glad you want to talk about Charles Lamb. I have always thought Mary's sorrow made Charles into a great writer, even if he had to give up poetry and work for the East India Company because of it. He had a genius for sympathy that not one of his great friends could touch. When Wordsworth chided him for not caring enough about nature, Charles wrote, "I have no passion for groves and valleys. The rooms where I was born, the furniture which has been before my eyes all my life, a bookcase which has followed me about like a faithful dog wherever I have moved, old chairs, old streets, squares where I have sunned myself, my old school. Have I not enough without your mountains? I do not envy you. I should pity you. Did I not know that the mind will make friends of anything?" A mind that can make friends of anything. I thought of that often during the war. By chance, I came upon another story about him today. He often drank too much, far too much, but he was not a sullen drunk. Once, his host's butler had to carry him home, slung over his shoulder in a fireman's hold. The next day, Charles wrote his host such a hilarious note of apology, the man bequeathed it to his son in his will. I hope Charles wrote to the butler too. Have you ever noticed that when your mind is awakened or drawn to someone new, that person's name suddenly pops up everywhere? My friend Sophie calls it coincidence, and Reverend Simplice calls it grace. He thinks that if one cares deeply about someone or something new, one throws a kind of energy out into the world and fruitfulness is drawn in. Yours ever, Juliet Ashton. From Isola to Juliet, 18th of April, 1946. Dear Juliet, now that we are corresponding friends, I want to ask you some questions. They are highly personal. Dorsey said it would not be polite, but I say that's a difference between men and women, not polite and rude. Dorsey hasn't asked me a personal question in 15 years. I take it kindly.

0: You wanted to know about us, so I think you would like us to know about you. Only you just didn't happen to think of it first. I saw a picture of you on the cover of your book about Anne Bronte, so I know you are under 40 years of age. How much under? Was the sun in your eyes, or does it happen that you have a squint? Is it permanent? It must have been a windy day because your curls are blowing about. I couldn't quite make out the colour of your hair, though I could tell it wasn't blonde, for which I am glad. I don't like blondes very much. Do you live by the river? I hope so, because people who live near running water are much nicer than people who don't. I'd be cross as a snake if I lived inland. Do you have a serious suitor? I do not. Is your flat cosy or grand? Be fulsome, as I want to be able to picture it in my mind. Do you think you would like to visit us in Guernsey? Do you have a pet? What kind? Your friend, Isola.
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7: Rainstone Fall by Peter Helton. Read by Andrew Wincott. Two blokes talking on the way home from the pub, probably pissed. Do you know any Alberts? Who might be nosy? Or a witch? I don't know any Alberts. But there can't be that many, can there? It's an old man's name. No one's called Albert anymore, she pointed out. But I do know an old witch. So does Cairn. She nodded in the boy's direction. Lots of people know about her. Do they now? And what's her name?
8: I don't know her name. We just call her the old witch. Actually, she's not that old. More old like him.
7: She pointed her chin at Tim, who stopped smiling at her. And has she had an accident lately?
8: Well, I don't know, do I? I haven't seen her for ages. So she could be dead, couldn't she? No one would know.
7: She fixed me with steady gas-blue eyes. Her friend nodded tiny nods. And where exactly is her place?
8: Give him the map,
7: she instructed him. He half stood up so he could pull a bent piece of paper from his back pocket. I took it from him and stashed it in my jacket. Next time I have a spare moment, I'll check it out. I was planning on not having such a moment for a long time.

0: The boy looked relieved for a second, then worried again. So that's it? We hired you? How much is it going to cost? What? I looked at Tim for help, but he just raised one eyebrow. Something else I wished I could do. Look, I'll let you know, I said eventually. Don't worry about it, okay? What are your names? I'm Cairn, she's Heather. There's some kind of pattern there, I mused. Our mum's Scottish, said Heather. Ah, brother and sister, I concluded.
1: Wow, you really are a detective then, she said dryly.
0: No doubt about it. I'm Chris, and the big woolly one's Tim. And now, if you don't mind, we were in the middle of discussing another case.
1: Oh, okay. We come in here quite a lot,
0: Cairn assured me. Come on, Heather dragged him away.
1: So, are you going to check it out?
0: Asked Tim when they were out of earshot. He was hunting about for bits of crisp between the bottles on the table.
1: Are you kidding?
0: Not until I find the morning headline screams, Nosy Albert has little accident. James Lane did nothing more interesting that night than visit the gents at regular intervals. If anything, his reliance on the walking stick seemed to increase with each pint he drank. During one of his toilet breaks, I walked over to his chair and pretended to warm myself by the little fire while checking out his reading material. I nudged the book off the chair with my knee so I could pick it up and read the title. The Great Crown Jewels Robbery of 1303. Whatever gets you through the day. Bribery doesn't deserve all the bad press it's had. Hey, bribery can be fun. That morning, I bribed Annis with her favourite breakfast. Hot croissant, quince jam, 5-minute egg, and a cafetiere of freshly ground Colombian coffee. To drive me back to Lark Hall, where I'd left the DS in the Oriel Hall car park the night before, due to a certain degree of inebriation. I'd flagged down a passing minicab and offered the driver the entirety of my cash reserves for a lift home. An expensive exercise, since it's quite a few miles from there to Mill House. But anything was better than losing my license. A private detective without a car was an impossible proposition. I enjoyed feeding her anyway. She always attacked food as though she hadn't seen any for a week. Her disposition invariably sweetened while she demolished what you put in front of her. And she always had that, is there any more, look at the end of it. Annis topped up the fuel in her ancient Landy. Always a good idea with a beast that drank more than its fair share of the dwindling oil reserves, then sat fiddling and mumbling behind the wheel. Eventually she persuaded the thing to start.
1: Full moon soon, she explained. It's always temperamental around the full moon.
0: I didn't say a word. I was long used to Annis's firm belief that the thing was alive and needed to be treated like a slightly batty elderly relative. Secretly, I thought it was just a ruse to deter people from wanting to borrow it. I had less success with trying to talk her into going halves on the surveillance of James Lane.
1: I didn't tell you to take the job,
0: she rightly but annoyingly pointed out as we rumbled along the track. The roof needs repairing, both roofs. How are we, going to pay for it? Annis frowned.
1: How have we always paid for stuff?
0: She wondered. Sold a few paintings, found some money in an old tin somewhere, that kind of thing.
1: Oh, yeah. Well, you check the old tins while I do some work in the studio, if you don't mind. Seriously, you're not the only one who needs to crack on with some painting. I promised the Glasshouse Gallery in St. Ives 4 canvases for a mixed show, and they only want to show new work. So do I, of course. I'm afraid you're stuck with this surveillance thing for now. How's it look so far?
0: Like a man walking with a stick. A few minutes later, I waved her goodbye in St. Saviour's Road, out of view from Lane's windows, which overlooked the car park where I'd left the DS.
1: I walked the last few yards, sauntered along the line of cars while scanning the house for signs of life. It was a dank, dark morning, and I registered with relief that the lights were on downstairs. I fumbled in my pockets for my car keys. Nothing. Not there. Then I registered first with disbelief, and then with a feeling like a punch in the gut, that the car wasn't there either. Gone. Disappeared. 20 parking spaces in the row, and every one of them taken. Not a Citroen among them. I clearly remembered which space I'd left it in. That one, or that one, next to an old mud-coloured Volvo estate. I was beginning to feel stupid pacing up and down in front of the cars, carrying the essential bit of private eye kit, my thermos flask of black coffee. A couple of shoppers walking past gave me suspicious looks. There was only one thing to do, even for a private detective. If you ever need a demonstration of polite boredom, then report your car stolen, though wait until it has been stolen, obviously. "You're not going to send someone out here," I moaned. "There really wouldn't be much point," Mr. Honey said. "I'll take your details now, but you'll still have to come into the station and fill in the form." Great. Just when you're stranded without a motor. I don't know what I had expected, a SWAT team and a vanload of technicians dusting the world for fingerprints of the nefarious car thieves, and a counsellor for my post-automotive stress. What I hadn't expected was a load of nothing. Now completely deflated, I gave the guy the details. He was unlikely to be a police officer himself, and there was no telling whether he took the call from Bath, Bristol, or Bogota. "The DS21, that's the one with the swivelling headlights, isn't it? Nice." Looking up from my misery, I saw that I'd nearly missed Lane leaving the house. I told the guy I'd come down to Manvers Street police station later, terminated the call, and followed my target left. After only a few yards, he sat down on the bench by the bus stop at the Lark Hall Inn. He was dressed like the night before, in grey waterproof jacket, jeans and trainers, and this morning was carrying a blue shoulder bag. He stood by the curb, blearily looking at the wet tarmac. Two women were also waiting, one with a pushchair already folded up, and a listless child standing snottily by her side, and a guy in a raincoat I recognised as the other reader from the pub was sitting on the bench. I went and pretended to study the timetable. Then I actually did study it, and realised I couldn't make sense of it at all. One of those small yellow buses drew up. In the corner of my eye, I could see Lane shuffling forward. It suddenly occurred to me that I might have to pay hard cash to use this service. Lane seemed to have some kind of pass that allowed him to ride for free. I got on whilst hunting around for change in my pockets. Nothing. I didn't think they'd accept plastic. So kept furtling about, and eventually located something promising deep in the lining of my leather jacket. I apologised to the driver while I stood, thermos between my knees, one of my arms halfway down a torn jacket pocket, clawing for the money. At last, I managed to close my hand on the coins and pulled them out. 2 shillings. "Excuse me," I said feebly to no one in particular, and got off the bus, which pulled eagerly away with Lane on board. Shillings? Just how old was this leather jacket? This was getting ridiculous. I unscrewed the top of the vacuum flask and took a draught of hot black coffee. It cheered me up just long enough to find the post office and use their cash machine to furnish myself with some readies. When I got outside, the heavens opened again, and I got soaked before I'd even decided what to do next. I hadn't been without my own transport for more than 15 minutes, and I was already heartily sick of it. If I ever caught up with who had taken the DS, I'd happily throttle them. I was sorely tempted to call for a cab, but taking taxis everywhere wasn't going to help pay the roofers, so I padded along in the rain to the next bus stop near the surprisingly large church and hopped on the first one that came along. It ground up and rattled down hills and seemed to be going in circles, without really getting anywhere. But it was dry, and it beat standing in the rain. though only just. The DS-21, that's the one with the swivelling headlights, isn't it? Asked Sergeant Hayes, looking over the completed form. I'd finally made it to Manvers Street Police Station. It is. It was. The DS had four headlights, two of which turned left and right as you turned the wheel, lighting your way around sharp bends. Probably joyriders, honey said, if you're lucky. Then they didn't set fire to it at the end of the night. He flashed me a grin that bared his white but uneven teeth. I didn't think joyriders would be interested in a 30-year-old left-hand drive. And why are we calling them joyriders? They're damn car thieves, and I don't feel any joy. The joy's all theirs. Until we catch up with them, that is. We're allowed to ram them now to stop them, like the Americans. They call it the pit maneuver, he said cheerfully. Ram them? I don't want you to ram them. It's a classic car, I protested. I've seen your car. It's a tatty old heap, honey said, and I'm sure the MOT on it is dodgy. If we do find it, we'll make sure it's roadworthy before returning it to you. That's the problem if you're on grunting terms with the old Bill. They start taking liberties. My relationship with Avon and Somerset's finest had always been a little strained. Hardly surprising, since our interests often overlapped uncomfortably. But unlike many other private investigators, I wasn't an ex-police officer, and so hadn't got a lot of friends on the inside on whom I could rely to feed me information, or avert their eyes when necessary. Just then, a door opened to the left of us, and an all-too-familiar figure barreled into the office. Detective Superintendent Michael Needham. I had to fight the urge to duck. The superintendent didn't approve of aqua investigations, since he rightly suspected that we sometimes fell off the tightrope of legality. He himself seemed to walk so effortlessly. In one respect, it was more than a suspicion. He had always known that I owned an unlicensed World War II revolver, a Webley 38, and had spent years patting me down trying to catch me carrying it. Then a few months ago, it had been fired in a typically messy episode of aqua business and had promptly been confiscated, together with all our personal effects. Needham dumped a file in someone's in-tray and was safely on his way out again when kind Sergeant Hayes called, "Morning, sir. You remember Mr. Honeysett, don't you?" Needham stopped in his tracks, turned his big mobile face towards me, and gave me an evil stare. I had the feeling he'd known I was here all along. "He's hard to forget. What's he doing here?" "He's become a victim of crime, sir." "Make a nice change for him." He disappeared through the same door and shut it hard behind him. "How is your corpulent super these days?" I asked Hayes, who wasn't exactly skinny himself. "Lousy of mood and short of temper, but I'm sure seeing you here cheered him up no end. What's eating him? This year's crime figures out?" "He's got a medical coming up in 3 weeks and has gone on another diet. He's like a bear with a sore head when he doesn't get his two sugars in his tea. Personally, I think it's the artificial sweeteners driving him round the bend." Hayes suddenly put the brakes on his indiscretion, remembering I was only a meddling civilian. "Okay, that's fine." He ran his eyes down the form. "It's more than likely then that someone stole the keys to your car while you were at the Rose and Crown. Unless you left them in the ignition, of course. Ha ha ha." He stopped my protests with a calming gesture. "It's easily done, and we come across it all the time. Now don't worry, I'm sure it'll turn up," he added reassuringly. "It's not the kind of motor that gets nicked to order, after all. What state it'll be in is another question." He gave me his sweetest smile. Back outside, I turned up my collar in a feeble attempt to keep pneumonia at bay and scooted along Manvers Street. The rain was back, driven by a wind that seemed to come from all directions at once. Everyone else was hurrying too, with hunched shoulders or fighting umbrellas more a hindrance than an asset. By the time I got to York Street and pushed open the door to the steamed-up Café Retro, I felt clammy and miserable and in need of comfort. I found a tiny table at the back. When the waitress appeared, I ordered a large mug of hot chocolate and a bowl of chips. The Retro was, as the name implied, made to look like it had been there since time immemorial, with the aid of imitation marble, fake gilded mirrors, and distressed waitresses. But now it had been here for so long, it had taken on a genuine patina of its own. It seemed an age until my order arrived, but it was worth it just for the chips. I drowned them in ketchup and took comfort by the handful. Losing the car was bad enough, but while I was filling in the form for Sergeant Hayes, I'd realized how much stuff I'd left in it. Video camera, binoculars, dictaphone, CDs, sunglasses. The big cafe window was blind with condensation, and the door opened constantly with people looking in, hoping to find a table just to get out of the rain. I called Annis on my mobile. I was in no mood for getting soaked at a bus stop. She answered grumpily, and my request for her taxi service didn't exactly cheer her up, but the offer of hot chocolate finally swung it. After a short while, I put in the order and made sure the waitress took the empty chip bowl away so it couldn't damage my culinary reputation. French fries, moi? When Annis splashed through the door, her hot chocolate had only been standing on the table for a minute, which puts the respective speeds of the disgruntled painter and harassed waitress in perspective. "What a sight for sore eyes," she said, and sank her face into the mound of whipped cream. She had hardly got wet in the rain, which could only mean one thing. "I'm parked right outside on a triple yellow. Any parking fines payable by the passenger?" she slurped. We ran the few yards across the street and jumped into the cab of the Land Rover. She had a fabulous moustache of whipped cream. I leant over and kissed it away. "Thanks for coming to the rescue once more." "That's okay. I was getting a bit fed up anyway. Smoke from the stove, blue light from the plastic tarpaulin, and the flapping noise it makes, it's enough to drive you potty." Annis did her mysterious ministrations and mumbled her invocations, and the Landy burbled into life. Some unexplained bottleneck in Broad Street had slowed traffic to a crawl. A number 7 bus was shipping water as it took on a few bedraggled passengers at the corner with Green Street. And there he was. "Look, see the guy about to get on the bus with the hood up and the shoulder bag? That's James Lane, the guy I'm supposed to be following." It looked like the same few people who had left from Lark Hall in the morning were coming back on the same bus. I recognised the snotty kid and his young mother and the bloke in the raincoat. "I'll let the bus pull out then, shall I?" "Don't bother. I know where he's going and the bus'll only go round in circles." I settled down to a good moan about traffic jams, the state of public transport, the price of roof repairs, the apathetic police response to my car crisis, the freak weather and that bit of hard skin on my middle finger that annoyed me. In fact, the unusually violent bouncing action Annis got out of the Landy as she flung it down the track to the house made it completely impossible to chew at it.
2: "Whoa, what are you doing?" I managed.
1: She turned into the yard and scraped to a halt by the outbuildings.
3: "I was trying to shut you up, honey said. You've done nothing but moan from one end to the other. I come all the way to pick you up and you're trying to bore me rigid in return. What do you have to say for yourself?"
1: "Sorry. Let me make it up to you," I suggested suggestively.
3: Okay then. Get into the kitchen and fix me a decent lunch. I'll be in the studio." "Yes, you look utterly ridiculous,"
1: Annis answered lazily, the duvet drawn up under her chin against the chill of the morning. Her hair was spread invitingly across the pillow, and I suddenly felt like taking all this gear off again and getting back in beside her. But duty called.
2: "What,
3: Ridiculous? Not cool? Stylish? Dashing?
1: Yes, dashing, that's it, she cackled.
3: You look like you're about to dash off somewhere, like the Western Front in one of those biplanes held together with string.
0: Well, that's all the biker gear there is.
1: I know, but perhaps you should dispense with the goggles. I think Lane might remember you like that. Black open-face helmet, long hair, goggles, tatty black leather jacket, gauntlets, jeans and clumpy boots.
0: Well, I don't have a choice. I either use your Norton or follow him on rollerblades. You can't follow a man on the same minibus more than once unless he's blind.
1: I know. Just make sure you don't drop the machine now that it's been repaired.
3: A few months back, Annis had crashed her 1950s Norton after someone had sabotaged the brakes, landing her in hospital. Both Annis and Norton had been beautifully restored. The bike, with the help of the Norton Owners Club. But Annis's enthusiasm for riding the thing had somewhat diminished. In fact, she hadn't ridden it since. I wasn't exactly overexcited myself. A fine rain was falling when I wheeled the Norton into the yard, and the air had turned noticeably colder. I had to work the kickstarter only 5 or 6 times before the engine fired, which wasn't at all bad for a 50-year-old bike that didn't get used much. The people who restored it had fitted a pair of working exhaust pipes, a not unimportant detail, since before the accident it used to sound like a Sherman tank. Even so, it was noisy enough. I hadn't ridden a bike for ages, but by the time I reached the other end of the valley, I'd got used to the gear change and the lack of a CD player and could concentrate on other things. How much time was I going to devote to the limping Lane? Several shortcuts to finding out how disabled he really was came instantly to mind, but none of them were exactly ethical, and at least one of them contravened the Dangerous Wild Animals Act of 1976. I cut the engine just before I reached the Oriel Hall car park, coasted in and chained the bike up out of sight of Lane's house. All this faffing about had made me quite late this morning, and no sooner had I found a relatively sheltered spot than Lane left the house, dressed entirely the same as before and carrying his blue shoulder bag. I walked to the street corner and peered round. He had hobbled to the bus stop again, and the bloke with the raincoat, who seemed to be a regular himself, made room for him on the bench. I got the bike, sat with the engine idling at the exit to the car park until the number 7 bus rattled past, waited a couple of minutes, then followed. The bus really did go round in circles, cramping up Claremont Road and taking the less-than-scenic route through the estates of Fairfield before revisiting Claremont and grinding on into town. I hung well back and stopped several times to allow for the excruciatingly slow speed of the thing. Lane got off in Walcott Street. I quickly parked the bike opposite the Pig and Fiddle and followed on foot. I didn't have to walk far. He disappeared into the Podium, an understated little shopping centre, and soon I was gliding up behind him on the escalator to the upper floor that housed among some cafes and restaurants the Central Library. Naturally, I hoped that Lane had a secret job as a limbo dancer at the Indian restaurant, but of course he went into the library, returned a couple of books, then disappeared between the shelves. The place was full of school kids sitting on the floor, working at some kind of project. I followed Lane into the history section, kept my eyes on the books until I picked him up in my peripheral vision, then casually looked him over. He was checking the shelves against some notes on a scrap of paper. His walking stick hung over his left forearm. He moved sideways along the shelf, but there it was, that awkward jerk of the torso, as though the right leg refused to move by itself. The man had a limp. Either that or he was a very good actor indeed. It's difficult to dissemble while concentrating on something else entirely. I'd come quite close to him, so I picked up a book at random. Britain at War, Unseen Archives. I got so engrossed in the black and white photography that when I looked up again, Lane was gone. In a panic, I scooted round the shelves and eventually spotted him at the issue desk. I ditched my book,
1: and walked closely past him while he was busy exchanging pleasantries with a young librarian who was issuing his books, and I managed to read a couple of the titles, Witchcraft in the Middle Ages and A History of Sculpture. Best to wait for him downstairs, I decided, and left the library. I was already on the downward escalator and just calculating whether to tell Harbottle that Lane was most likely a genuine case, when I caught sight of two ugly blokes blocking the exit at the bottom. They had just let through a woman with shopping bags and now plugged the gap again, looking up at me with expressionless faces. Both were quite tall. Both had short hair, wore dark rainproof jackets, and gave me the creeps. The escalator carried me inexorably towards their waiting, unwelcoming arms. One of the men I'd never seen before. The other was Detective Inspector Deeks. Sod this for a laugh. I turned around and started running up the downward escalator, not making much headway, but at least I wasn't going any further towards the goons. Fortunately, I was the only one on the thing at that moment. I looked over my shoulder. The other guy had started running up after me and was making headway just as slowly, but being halfway to the top already gave me a sure advantage over him. Once I hit terra firma, I could leg it down the back stairs and disappear into the underground car park before he had a chance to catch up. Suddenly, the escalator stopped. My frantic running motion tipped me forward and I landed painfully on my front. The next second it started going down again, and by the time I was once more on my feet, it had deposited me and the running bloke, who had also fallen, in front of Deeks, who stirred his finger on the emergency button.

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On Vision Australia Radio, welcome to selected readings from The Guardian International, taken from the website theguardian.com. I'm Kate Cooper. Today's programme includes items on the situation in Lebanon and a proposed Ebola quarantine site in Kenya. We begin with an analysis from Andrew Roth in Washington titled Why Benjamin Netanyahu Poses an Obstacle to United States and Iran Peace Deal. If there is to be a peace deal between the United States and Iran, it will have to go through a familiar obstacle, Benjamin Netanyahu. Israel's military operations in Lebanon have become a sticking point in the talks for a potential opening of the Strait of Hormuz, once again testing the volatile alliance between Donald Trump and Netanyahu. This time, the Israeli Prime Minister is under exceptional pressure to show that his campaigns against Hamas, Hezbollah, and Iran have brought results as he faces elections with his political survival at risk. The Israeli leader's threats on Monday to bomb the southern suburbs of Beirut in order to dislodge Hezbollah led Iran to say it would cut off negotiations with the United States until that conflict was frozen. Trump, facing the collapse of talks after he had claimed a deal was imminent, replied, "I think we've been talking too much." The crisis culminated in a phone call, by one account, stormy, between Trump and Netanyahu. "What the F are you doing?" Trump said to the Israeli Prime Minister, one official told Axios, a US outlet that has frequently had inside access to Trump's frustration with Netanyahu. "You'd be in prison if it weren't for me," another person characterized Trump's remarks. That account is disputed. Israel's Channel 12 said the focus was a misunderstanding between the two men. Trump felt Netanyahu implied the war was continuing at full intensity, while Netanyahu felt Trump implied a total ceasefire, wrote Amit Segal, the channel's chief political analyst, citing a close aide to Netanyahu. There was a little glitch today, but I turned that one around very quickly, as you probably noticed earlier, Trump later told ABC News. Netanyahu has seen five US presidents since he first served as Israel's prime minister in 1996, and has famously gotten under the skin of all of them. "Who's the effing superpower here?" Bill Clinton was said to have exclaimed after their first meeting in 1996. But it is a uniquely fraught moment for Netanyahu. On Monday, the Knesset voted 106-0 to pass the first reading of a bill to dissolve Israel's parliament, and early elections are expected in the autumn. After earlier surges in polling following successful strikes on Iran's leadership, Netanyahu's popularity rating has slumped as the war in Iran, as well as conflicts in Gaza and Lebanon, have dragged on. He's got no story going into this election, so he needs to either somehow achieve victory in Lebanon, or if not victory, at least, like, tell the story that he's still fighting, said Ilan Goldenberg, a former special advisor on the Middle East to Vice President Kamala Harris and previously as the Iran team chief at the Department of Defense. He is now chief policy officer at J Street, a lobbying and advocacy group that calls itself pro-Israel, pro-peace,

peace. He needs this so he can say, "I'm still working for total victory," Goldenberg said. It's a much better story for him than, "This is done and essentially I've failed to actually dislodge any of these threats." And hearings also resumed this week in a long-delayed trial in which Netanyahu is charged with fraud and bribery. Netanyahu has regularly used his position as prime minister of a country under threat to delay the trial, potentially linking his freedom to the question of whether he remains in office. While the Israeli PM was successful in lobbying Trump to strike Iran together, Trump's own political considerations in the United States may now take precedence. Despite his public claims that he was not concerned about the midterms, Trump has regularly turned back to economic data, including petrol prices, to claim his administration has been successful. Over the Memorial Day holiday weekend, average prices across the United States were the highest they have been since COVID. And the timely leak of details of his call to Netanyahu may indicate that the Trump administration wants to be seen as tough on Israel to avoid allegations that Israel's PM is calling the shots. After the call, Netanyahu confirmed that Israel would not strike Beirut if it was not struck by Hezbollah. At least 8 people were killed on Tuesday in Israeli drone strikes, hours after Trump and Netanyahu agreed to dial back the fighting. The other question remains Iran. The government has maintained a stranglehold on 20% of the global oil trade by shutting the Strait of Hormuz, betting that the economic pain would sway the United States in negotiations. But a US blockade has also crippled Iran's economy, threatening the long-term viability of its oil industry and the regime's own source of funding. Whether Israel's ongoing military operations in Lebanon, Netanyahu's main leverage point on the negotiations, remains a red line for Iran, remains to be seen. Other incentives, including unfreezing Tehran's frozen assets, could sweeten the deal for Iran. But Trump, who harshly criticized Barack Obama for approving the release of frozen assets under his Iran nuclear deal, is loath to do the same. Trump, meanwhile, has continued to say he's close to inking a deal. "I still have to get a few more points," he told ABC News. Later, he added, "We're going to get what we need." And that article was titled, "Why Benjamin Netanyahu Poses an Obstacle to US and Iran Peace Deal." Next, a Guardian editorial on Trump and Lebanon. Civilians need lasting peace, not short-term patches. The US president seeks to curb Israel's intensified offensive as he looks for an exit from war with Iran, but turmoil in the Middle East will not easily be ended. Let's see how long that lasts, Donald Trump wrote on Truth Social on Monday night, addressing his attempts to de-escalate in Lebanon following Israel's intensified military campaign. Within hours, Israeli drone strikes had killed 8 people in the south, including a father and his 2 children, and damaged a hospital. Hezbollah continued launching rockets and drones. Anxious to escape the illegal war that he launched on Iran, and with Tehran threatening to suspend peace talks over the Israeli offensive, the US president reined in Benjamin Netanyahu for now in what was described as an expletive-laden phone call. Mr. Trump's post, despite its unusual admission of doubt, still oversold the agreement. He claimed that Hezbollah and Israel had agreed to stop all shooting. Lebanon's presidency suggested a more limited deal. Israel would not strike Beirut's southern suburbs if Hezbollah did not launch attacks against Israel. That people are discussing de-escalation at all when a ceasefire is already supposed to be in place epitomizes the cruelty of this conflict. The truce has not prevented Israel killing hundreds of people in Lebanon, including civilians, and it had intensified its offensive in late May. Mr. Trump's intervention appeared on Tuesday to have achieved, for however long, a return to a lower rate of death. With Israeli elections due in October,
and with both opponents and far-right members of his coalition demanding intensified attacks on Hezbollah, Mr. Netanyahu did not acknowledge that he had shifted and said that Israel would continue military operations in the south. When Mr. Trump's attention wavers once more, he said this week that the Iran talks had started to get very boring, the Israeli Prime Minister is likely to return to the perma-war, sustaining his political career. Israel has caused vast damage to Iranian infrastructure and killed key figures. It has made its deepest advance into Lebanon for 26 years, and its capture of Beaufort Castle on Sunday sends a message of psychological domination to Lebanese citizens. Yet it has failed in its aims of toppling the Iranian regime and destroying the threat from Hezbollah. A force born in Israeli occupation is unlikely to be ended by it. The destruction of homes and civilian infrastructure allows a group that has long undermined the Lebanese state to position itself as defender of the country's sovereignty. And militarily, Israel is now struggling to address the growing threat to soldiers in Lebanon and civilians in northern Israel from the group's explosive drones. Any diminution of this war is desperately needed by Lebanese civilians. A fifth of the population is displaced. Thousands fled Beirut's southern suburbs on Monday, while many more have seen their homes permanently destroyed as Israel razes villages in the south. But short-term patches, especially as partial as these, do not advance a long-term resolution of the chaos and violence that Israel and the US have unleashed in the Middle East. The consequences of their illegal war against Iran have been well rehearsed and are being felt by ordinary people around the world, especially the poorest, who are suffering as the cost of living soars. But they are endured most of all by Lebanese civilians. Invective-filled phone calls and social media brinkmanship cannot replace a real peace process with sustained, careful, and thorough diplomatic engagement. And that editorial was titled The Guardian View on Trump and Lebanon: Civilians Need Lasting Peace, Not Short-Term Patches. On Vision Australia Radio, you're listening to selected readings from The Guardian International, taken from the website theguardian.com. The next article comes from Carlos Murethi in Nanyuki. It's titled, We Don't Have Another Country to Run To, Kenyans Fear US Plan for Ebola Quarantine Site. People from the town of the potential site for US citizens exposed to Ebola say it puts them at risk in a country with no known cases. People from a town in central Kenya, where the United States wants to set up an Ebola quarantine facility for its citizens, have strongly criticized the plan, saying they fear it will expose them to the virus and that it is indicative of double standards on the part of the United States. Everybody should be quarantined in their home country. We shouldn't allow foreigners to bring us diseases, said Charles Mathenge, a taxi driver who lives near Laikipia Air Base, the proposed site in Nanyuki, 120 miles from the capital, Nairobi. Kenya is our country, and we should be careful with it. There has been rising nationwide anger in recent days. Two people were killed during a protest in the town on Monday. David Mulinge, a souvenir seller, said, What's shocking is that the Americans don't want their infected fellow citizens to step into their own country, but to come to Kenya. That's like treating us as lesser beings. Health officials in Uganda and the Democratic Republic of the Congo are battling to contain an outbreak of the virus. The outbreak was declared on 15th of May, but the virus is thought to have been circulating undetected for weeks before then. The epidemic, which the World Health Organization has declared a public health emergency of international concern, is caused by the rare Bundibugyo virus, which has no vaccine or approved treatment. So far, there have been 60 deaths and 344 confirmed cases in the Democratic Republic of the Congo, and one death and nine confirmed cases in Uganda, the World Health Organization said on Tuesday. There are no known cases in Kenya.
The US government plans to send 30 medical personnel to staff the Nanyuki facility, which, if completed, will have 50 beds. In previous Ebola outbreaks, the US has returned affected citizens home for medical treatment. The US Secretary of State, Marco Rubio, said on the 28th of May that the US must keep potential Ebola patients out of the country. "We cannot and will not allow any cases of Ebola to enter the United States," he said at a cabinet meeting. Last month, an American doctor who contracted Ebola in the Democratic Republic of the Congo was flown to Germany for care with his wife and four children. The proposal has caused outrage in Kenya. In a statement published last week, Dr. Dave Giatella from the Kenya Medical Practitioners, Pharmacists and Dentists Union said the group would not sit back and watch Kenya be treated as a containment colony. "If it is too dangerous for America, it is too dangerous for Kenya," he said. After a petition by the Kenyan non-profit Katiba Institute, the Nairobi High Court last week temporarily blocked the establishment of the facility and the admission into the country of people exposed to Ebola. The organization said an arrangement between the Kenyan and US governments over the facility raised serious concerns about public health, governance, and sovereignty. Jeremy Lewin, the United States Under Secretary for Foreign Assistance, Humanitarian Affairs, and Religious Freedom, said the US government was in touch with Kenyan authorities and was optimistic about resolving the issue. On Tuesday, Kenya's president, William Ruto, defended the plan, saying it was being politicized and that it was part of a broader system for national health preparedness. "These measures are intended solely to safeguard public health and strengthen our capacity to respond effectively to health emergencies," he said. But the High Court judge, Patricia Nyaundi, later barred the Kenyan government from proceeding with the plan before the case is resolved. She also ordered the government to disclose all agreements related to the facility within 7 days. The next hearing is due on the 23rd of June. In Nanyuki, an agricultural hub of more than 70,000 people that sits almost directly on the equator and hosts a British Army training unit, conversations about the planned quarantine facility are taking place among concerned people in shops, markets, homes, and elsewhere. Simon Ong Ono, a motorcycle taxi rider, questioned why the United States, which has more advanced healthcare infrastructure and resources than Kenya, wanted to bring Americans exposed to Ebola to the town. "President Ruto should completely abandon this plan and close our borders to patients from other countries," he added. Mulenge said he was concerned about the potential for the virus to spread quickly in Nanyuki, where he said people engage in a lot of physical contact in businesses and social settings. "We're very scared about contracting the disease," he said. Fauzia Isiche, a street food seller, said she feared the return of a curfew or lockdown like during the COVID-19 pandemic if Ebola spread to the community, and said it would disrupt her business and make her unable to provide for her child. "We'd die in our houses," she said. The airbase hosts a primary and a secondary school, and many people are worried that a spread of the disease would affect students. "My grandchildren are there daily," said Mathenge. "We don't want a problem." Purity Kendi, a business person who lives and works near the airbase, said she felt betrayed by the Kenyan government. "We expect our leaders to protect us, but they've showed us that they don't care about us," she said. She urged Kenyans across the country to unite and oppose the plan. "We don't have another country to run to," she said. And that article was titled, "We Don't Have Another Country to Run To, Kenyans Fear United States Plan for Ebola Quarantine Site." Next, an article by Oscar Lopez in Mexico City titled, "The Ball Won't Roll. Mexico Striking Teachers Threatened to Disrupt World Cup Days Before Kickoff." Teachers associated with the CNTE union are calling for salary raises and the reversal of pension laws. Striking teachers wreaked havoc on Tuesday in downtown Mexico City, a few days before the city hosts the first match of the World Cup,
with protesters pulling down giant mannequins of football players, ripping off their clothes and setting them on fire in the city's main Paseo de la Reforma. They also set soccer balls alight and blocked main roads across the capital. The teachers, associated with the CNTE union, are calling for salary increases and the reversal of pension laws. They have threatened to protest during the World Cup unless a solution is reached. Mexico's president, Claudia Sheinbaum, was set to meet with the top Spanish official on Tuesday, but with the teachers blocking access to the Zócalo and National Palace, the meeting had to take place on Zoom, La Jornada reported. The chaos comes a day after the striking teachers were tear-gassed and reportedly shot with rubber bullets by riot police as they marched toward Mexico City's historic Zócalo Plaza, just days before the square is expected to host the 2026 World Cup Fan Fest. Five protesters were injured in the melee, including one teacher who lost an eye, according to union leadership. Mexico City authorities have denied using rubber bullets or tear gas. On Tuesday, protesters gathered outside the Interior Ministry to denounce the violence, chanting, "If there is no solution, the ball won't roll," in reference to the upcoming World Cup. They also criticized authorities for blocking access to the Zócalo. This shows that the spaces of the people can be privatized at the whim and for the benefit of the large corporations behind this World Cup, minimizing the fight for workers' rights, said Filiberto Frausto, one of the union leaders. The violence in Mexico City follows similar clashes between protesting teachers and police in the city of Oaxaca last month. Mexican authorities insist they are advancing towards an agreement with the teachers. "Through dialogue, we will try to address the problems that are feasible to address," Sheinbaum said on Monday. "There are some demands that the budget doesn't allow us to fully meet, but there are some that we can, so we are addressing them." But teachers are not convinced. "All the government has done is hold meetings for dialogue, but there's no progress," Sergio Cruz, one of the protesting teachers, told The Guardian. "We are demanding justice." The protests have stoked anger and fear among business owners in and around Mexico's historic downtown, who were hoping for an economic boost from the World Cup. All the businesses around the main square were saying it was going to be great, that lots of people, lots of tourists would come, said Gerardo López Becerra, head of the Concomercio business group. "But with these tents set up in different parts of the historic center, it's affecting a lot of businesses." Becerra said that as many as 10,000 businesses could be affected by the ongoing protests. But the teachers have vowed to keep marching until a solution is reached, even if it means holding protests during the World Cup. "The protests will go on," said Cruz. "It's a moment for the world to know what kind of government we have." And that article was titled, "The Ball Won't Roll. Mexico's striking teachers threaten to disrupt World Cup days before kickoff." The next article comes from Sam Levine in New York and Robert Tate in Washington. It's titled, "Americans Will Be Less Safe. Alarm as Trump Picks Loyalist as Intelligence Chief." Bill Pulte, who does not have any national intelligence experience, is nicknamed Little Trump among some. Donald Trump's decision to appoint Bill Pulte as the acting director of national intelligence has set off alarm bells in Washington, as a staunch Trump loyalist with little government experience who has shown an eagerness to retaliate against the president's political rivals will now sit atop the U.S. intelligence apparatus. Pulte, whose grandfather started Pulte Group, a major residential home builder, had no government experience before Trump appointed him to lead the Federal Housing Finance Agency, the FHFA, an under-the-radar regulator that oversees the government lenders Fannie Mae and Freddie Mac. Shortly after arriving at the agency, he began to gut it, firing sizable chunks of the boards of both and appointing himself as chair. Pulte had no government experience before being appointed to the role and does not have
national intelligence experience. Pulte's nickname among some is Little Trump, the Wall Street Journal reported last year, and he made his way into the president's orbit with a membership at Mar-a-Lago and substantial donations to Trump's campaign groups. He has a penchant for pushing ideas, like 50-year mortgage, that are said to have enraged even some of Trump's advisers. One person who had seen one of Pulte's pitches to Trump told Politico last year that Pulte didn't vet ideas before going straight to the president. White House officials reportedly told staffers at Trump's golf club in Virginia not to let Pulte catch the president unattended, the Journal reported. Rather than selecting a respected national security professional capable of delivering independent judgments, the president has chosen an official who has demonstrated not just willingness but eagerness to use the authorities of government to pursue political retribution. Senator Mark Warner of Virginia, the top Democrat on the Intelligence Committee, said in a statement, Americans have already seen Mr. Pulte use the powers of his office at the Federal Housing Finance Agency to pursue the president's grievances and lend credibility to dubious prosecutions of President Trump's perceived political opponents. Elevating him to oversee the intelligence community makes clear that this president is not looking for an intelligence leader who will follow the facts or speak truth to power, but rather someone who will be willing to shape intelligence around the president's wishes, regardless of the cost to the American people, he added. Pulte will be serving in an acting capacity, but would need to be confirmed by the Senate to become the permanent director of national intelligence, where he could face further hurdles from his own party. John Thune, the Senate Majority Leader, told reporters that we don't need a weaponized national intelligence director, and Pulte would have a lengthy road ahead of him if he were nominated to take the post on a permanent basis. If they nominate him to take the position permanently, he'll have to go through a confirmation process and hearings and everything else, Thune said. Asked about fears of Pulte pursuing Trump's political opponents after scrutinization of mortgage records of the president's adversaries in his previous role, Thune added, "We don't need a weaponized director of national intelligence. We need professionals there." Susan Collins, a Republican senator from Maine and a senior member of the Senate Intelligence Committee, said, "I don't know whether he has an intel background before that. I truly don't know him at all." James Lankford, another Republican who serves on the committee, also voiced skepticism, saying, "I don't know any of his background experience on intel. I don't know at this point." On the question of weaponization, he added, "That should be a neutral role." Pulte burst into the national spotlight last year when he referred the Federal Reserve Governor Lisa Cook, New York Attorney General Letitia James, former California Representative Eric Swalwell, and California Senator Adam Schiff for mortgage fraud. All allegations were seen as weak. He also reportedly pushed the top federal prosecutor in Virginia to seek an indictment against James and encouraged Trump to fire a career prosecutor leading the office who resisted bringing changes. Trump eventually heeded that advice and appointed a loyalist, who subsequently secured an indictment against James. The case was later dismissed after a judge ruled the prosecutor had been unlawfully appointed. At a time when the US is at war and the threats to national security loom large, we need a director of national intelligence who is knowledgeable, experienced, and respected. Bill Pulte is none of these things. He politicized and weaponized the housing agencies and will do the same in the intelligence community. And Americans will be less safe as a result, Schiff posted on X on Tuesday. Individual mortgage information is highly protected, and Pulte reportedly removed ethics officials at Fannie Mae who were looking into whether Pulte had improperly accessed the information. The Government Accountability Office, Congress's nonpartisan investigative agency, opened an investigation into Pulte in December. Tom Tillis, a North Carolina senator who is retiring after refusing to support Trump's signature domestic policy bill last year, noted Pulte's major role in the Cook investigation, which he opposed. "I got a real issue with that," Tillis told Punchbowl News.
Also skeptical was John Cornyn, the Texas senator who last week lost his primary to Ken Paxton, a Trump-endorsed attorney general. "I don't see any evidence of his qualifications for that job, but I'm willing to listen," Cornyn told Semaphore. And that article

article was titled, "Americans Will Be Less Safe, Alarmist Trump Picks Loyalist as Intelligence Chief." And that completes our readings from The Guardian International, taken from the website theguardian.com. I'm Kate Cooper. This program is produced in our Adelaide studios and can be heard regularly at this time here on Vision Australia Radio, VA Radio on digital, and online at varadio.org.

0: demonstrate that we can do other things as well, right, apart from giving birth and taking care of our children. So even if it was kind of unconscious, I think it's always there, yes.
1: After the break, Ma starts looking into the history of what she's suffering, and it has a profound effect on her.
0: I have discovered so many things about how women had gone mad after giving birth, how they had to hide it, and how literature, how mythology, how religions have dealt with that. Mother going mad is something that has scared humanity for centuries. And I thought, wow, I want to write about that.
1: Stay with us. 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
0: My twins are so happy. They are always happy. They are always laughing. So I have to do the same. And something I have to understand, there's no perfect mother. We do our best with what we have.
1: Ma tells us about the unusual route she took to understanding her illness after the BBC News.
7: BBC News with Govinda Gill. Kuwait says an Indian national has been killed and at least 63 people injured, some seriously, in an Iranian drone strike on a terminal building at its international airport. Kuwait has expelled two Iranian embassy staff members. Lebanon's health ministry says two paramedics were killed and a third seriously injured by an Israeli strike in the south of the country. The attack came as a second day of talks got underway in Washington between diplomats from Israel and Lebanon. The US Secretary of State Marco Rubio has said he's prepared to give a private briefing to lawmakers in Washington about Israel's nuclear weapons capabilities. The country's nuclear program is widely accepted to exist, but has never been publicly declared. The head of the World Health Organization says the number of suspected Ebola cases in the Democratic Republic of Congo has reduced significantly as testing ramps up. Officials in Indonesia have arrested the former head of the country's free school meals program, which has been plagued by mass food poisonings and allegations of corruption. It comes a day after Dadan Hindayana and two of his deputies were sacked. A court in Nigeria sentenced four men to death by hanging for their role in an attack on a Catholic church in Ondo State 4 years ago. 41 people were killed in the assault. Police in Ecuador say the bodies of eight people have been found in body bags in a drugs trafficking hotspot. The victims disappeared on Sunday. The German film director Wim Wenders has said he's withdrawing his 1975 film Wrong Move because of complaints by the actress Nastassja Kinski, who appeared topless in it when she was 13 years old. In a statement, the director apologised and said the Wim Wenders Foundation would remove it from all channels of distribution. BBC News.
1: Welcome back to Outlook. I'm Jo Fidgen. Hello. Mar Garcia-Puig had expected motherhood to be an intensely happy experience. But when her twins Sara and David were born in December 2015, she was immediately struck down by postpartum psychosis. In the first part of the programme, Mar was telling us how she was having delusions that she and her children were dangerously ill and at risk of death. Hard enough to bear at the best of times. But on the very same day as her twins were born, Ma was elected to the Spanish Parliament and felt she had to hide her condition from her colleagues. She became the spokesperson on gender issues for her party, Podemos, and left politics after 8 years with some notable achievements,

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1: Just like before, her mouth went dry. Just like before, her heart stopped beating. Everything looks small, narrowed to a single tiny point.
2: 28 years after the murder of their mother, a chilling new crime forces two sisters to revisit the night that tore their family apart. From violence to sisterhood.
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2: And then absolutely sabotage that completely.
1: Exactly.
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1: As I write more, I'm much more interested in the psychology of why people commit crimes. 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
0: World Book Club, Sunday at 2 GMT.
3: Coming up on NewsHour in the next 30 minutes, why a director and one of his stars are at odds over a film they made half a century ago. How the handcuffing of a dying teenager by British police has ignited a debate over race and led to violent protests.

0: We're glad you're here with us on the BBC World Service. In 10 minutes, you can hear the interview with tech billionaire Reid Hoffman.
1: Why I'm optimist about this isn't because there isn't that difficulty about what we're navigating. Of course, by the way, we're going into a compressed speed cycle of the Industrial Revolution.
0: That's followed by Good Bad Billionaire, learning about Beyoncé's path to superstardom.
2: She said, "I felt like I wanted to follow the footsteps of Madonna and be a powerhouse and have my own empire and show other women when you get to this point in your career, you don't have to go sign with someone else and share your money and your success. You do it yourself."
0: And at 23 GMT, we meet Africa's football dreamers.
3: "I was hoping that I would be selected. I was hoping they would take me away. My coach told me to do my best so I would be selected."
0: Now it's back to NewsHour and Sean Lay.
4: A reminder of our top story this hour. We've been looking at the situation in Venezuela 5 months to the day after President Nicolas Maduro was removed from power in an audacious capture by US special forces. I spoke to one resident from the capital, Caracas, who says despite some improvements in life there, people are still cautious about what they say.
5: People are very careful with the things that they share and they say, and a journalist, the information that they hold, they are very careful with that still, because even though the prisoners, some of them are released, we still don't know if this is going to change for real. Do you know what I mean?
1: Yes.
4: One other headline this hour, Iran's top diplomat says overnight Iranian strikes targeting US-linked sites in the Gulf were made in self-defense and has accused America of violating a fragile ceasefire. This is Sean Lay with NewsHour, coming to you live from the BBC studios in London. Cuba's former leader Raul Castro, whose brother Fidel led a revolution on the island back in 1959, celebrates his 95th birthday on Wednesday, but well away from public view. 2 weeks ago, Mr. Castro was indicted by the United States, which says he was responsible for the shooting down of two American planes at the time he was head of state in 1996. Havana insists the planes were operating without permission in Cuban airspace. Washington says they were not. Gerardo Hernandez Nordalo is a former intelligence officer, now an MP, who spent years in Florida spying on anti-Castro exiles living there. He and four fellow agents were arrested and imprisoned. The Cuban Five, as they were known in America, were eventually released and deported during the thawing of relations under US President Barack Obama. When we spoke just over an hour ago, I asked Geraldo first whether Cubans were marking Mr. Castro's birthday.
6: Well, actually, every birthday of Raul Castro is commemorated in Cuba. But this year is very special because a few days ago, as you might be aware, the U.S. indicted Raul Castro. They made an accusation and formally accused him of, among other things, conspiracy to commit murder, related to a case that happened 30 years ago. It sounds not very reasonable, but that happened, right? And it was taken for most Cubans, for revolutionary Cubans, as an offense.
4: I mean, it's a difficult time in relations between Washington and Havana, and you will be very aware that today is the kind of 5 months to the day since then-President Maduro was forcibly removed from Caracas by the Americans. Is there any concern at all that they might try and do the same to former President Castro in Havana?
6: Well, actually, we are very concerned here, and not because they could do exactly the same, because first thing I should tell you is that Cuba is not Venezuela, and they know about it. The U.S. knows very well about it. But however, having said that, I can tell you that the U.S. administration is very badly advised on Cuban issues right now. For many years, they have been bad advice about Cuba, but particularly in this administration with a Secretary of State that says he's Cuban, even though he's never been in Cuba himself. He doesn't know anything of what is going on in Cuba.
4: You mentioned Marco Rubio, the Secretary of State. I mean, he is the son of Cuban exiles, isn't he? And there is a big kind of Cuban exile community in America, a community that is politically quite influential.
6: Absolutely. So influential that so far the foreign policy of the U.S. towards Cuba has never been based in the real interest of the U.S. people, and not certainly in the interest of the Cuban people. Because you said, well, you know, for just to mention a brief example, the U.S. people that says they live in the land of the free, they are the freest people in the world, according to what they say. And they are the only people in the world that are forbidden for a law. They couldn't even smoke a Cuban cigar, or they cannot drink a Cuban rum.
4: I just wanted to ask you, last month, the head of the CIA was in Havana for talks with Raul Castro's grandson, Raul Guillermo Rodriguez Castro. I just wondered if, as a result of that meeting, you're clearer as a Cuban MP, a member of the National Assembly, what exactly the US demands are, and what, if any, progress is being made on talks between your government and the American government?
6: Well, listen, I used to have in the US a sentence of two life sentences plus 15 years.
4: Yeah.
6: According to the US, I should have died in the U.S. prison. And the reason I'm talking to you right now is because of a negotiation between the two countries. Mm. And the only reason that was possible is because Cuba kept that absolutely secret in the U.S. at the moment, right? So Cuba is not a country that will be discussing every day what we talk about and to whom we talk about. Every Cuban hope that reason will prevail, common sense will prevail in two countries, and both people will benefit from an approach. During the Obama administration, which was, by the way, when I was released,
4: yep,
6: the Cuban people sensed what it would be a relation without a blockade. Americans were allowed to travel to Cuba. There was more exchange between two countries, and Cuba benefited from that politically and economically. And there was you could sense peace and friendship among two countries. Unfortunately, that was a stop.
4: Donald Trump is a bit of an iconoclast. He sometimes does the unpredictable. He sometimes makes allies of previous enemies, as well as maybe making enemies of previous allies. Do you think he could surprise us on Cuba?
6: I believe he could. It's a common record, public record, I should say, that before his first election, he even sent some emissaries to Cuba to explore the possibility of doing business. And I don't know, maybe he will realize now that even if it's not to help the Cuban government or whatever, but for the interest of the Cuban people, or even should this destroy the revolution according to the American view. Okay, you don't like the revolution. You say that it's a fail system, but why you push it? What if it's a fail, let it fall by itself. You know what I mean? And maybe if you said, well, Cuba is not open to the world, okay, try to open it. Try to do business. Let your companies invest in Cuba. Let your companies do business with Cuba.
4: This is a clash of two systems, two ideologies, two different cultures and beliefs. You spent quite a few years in southern Florida doing your intelligence work, spying on the anti-Cuban exiles there. You've seen America up close. What was it you liked about America?
6: Actually, we're talking about a system that is 300 years old. And they judge the Cuban system, which is only 65 years old. And besides that, they have had freedom to build their system the way they would like to. We haven't. We, since the very triumph of the revolution, we haven't had the peace to build the society we dream of. The Cuba we have now is not the Cuba we want. The system we have now is not exactly the system we want. We have to improve it. We have to make it every day better for the good of everybody. But we haven't had peace to do that. We haven't had the freedom to do that because of the pressure, because of the embargo, because of... they should try something else. They should try to, okay, let Cuban do what they want to do and let's see if it works for the better of Cuba and for the better of the world.
4: Cuban MP and former spy Geraldo Hernandez Nordalo, thanks very much for your company this news hour.
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18: 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I'm Jackie Bogue.
19: And I'm Diana Jagg. It's lovely to have your company.
18: Great to be with you again, Diana. Let me ask you, is there a year that really stands out in your memory? One that instantly brings back music, moments, or people?
19: The one that probably stands out for me is probably the early 80s, when I was busy with little kids, school, friends, but it was always punctuated by great music from people like Bob Seger, Bruce Springsteen, and who could forget the impact of Michael Jackson's Thriller?
18: Oh, all fabulous times with music. I must say, they're my favourite era as well.
19: So what have we got lined up today, Jackie?
18: Well, today's show is all about reflection and inspiration. Coming up, we've got Steve Ferreira, who's bringing us timepieces featuring the unforgettable Sam Cooke. We have trivia. I chat with Caro Ryan in a conversation about rediscovering the outdoors at any stage of life. But let's begin with timepieces and Steve Ferreira.
20: Thank you, Jackie. Samuel Cooke was an American pop soul singer and songwriter. Undeniably, he is considered one of the most influential artists of all time. Cooke is commonly referred to as the King of Soul for his distinct vocals, groundbreaking contributions to the genre, and significance in pop music. His vocal style was very adaptable. He was known for his big tenor voice, which was velvety and expansive with a unique tone. Cooke could go as high as high C without losing purity or volume, and his upper mid-range was coated in a unique rasp. 1957 was a big year for pop and soul hits. Elvis Presley, Fats Domino, Johnny Mathis, Chuck Berry hit it big in the charts. That year, Sam Cooke appeared on America's ABC's The Guy Mitchell Show, and he shortly signed with Keen Records, a black pop label also featuring Johnny Guitar Watson. Cooke's first hit, You Send Me, spent 6 weeks at number one on the Billboard R&B chart. The song also had mainstream success, spending 3 weeks at number one on the Billboard pop chart. It elevated him from earning $200 a week to over $5,000 a week, about $57,000 nowadays. Major hits like You Send Me, A Change Is Gonna Come, Cupid, Chain Gang, A Wonderful World, Another Saturday Night, and Twistin' the Night Away are some of his most popular songs. Listeners, Here's the great Sam Cooke with his classic You Send Me.

Like most R&B artists of his time, Cook focused on singles. In all, he had 29 top 40 hits on the pop charts and more on the R&B charts. Cook was a prolific songwriter and wrote most of the songs he recorded. He also had a hand in overseeing some of the song arrangements. 1962 to 1964 were highly successful years for album sales. Twistin' the Night Away of 1962 was one of Cook's biggest selling albums. He also released a well-received blues-inflected LP in 1963, Nightbeat, and his most critically acclaimed studio album, Ain't That Good News, in 1964. The same year he sadly died. Ain't That Good News was the first album that Cook recorded and released under his new contract with RCA. The album contains A Change Is Gonna Come, one of Cook's best-loved songs. Though only a modest hit for Cook in comparison with his previous singles, the song came to represent the civil rights movement during the 1960s. The song has gained in popularity and critical acclaim in the decades since its release. A Change Is Gonna Come is considered a classic protest song from the era of the civil rights movement. It was a top 40 pop hit and a top 10 R&B hit. The album reached the number one spot for R&B albums. Allmusic biographer Bruce Eder wrote that Cook was the inventor of soul music and possessed an incredible natural singing voice and a smooth, effortless delivery that has never been surpassed. Here is the timeless and profoundly soulful A Change Is Gonna Come.

0: the many timeless songs Sam Cooke recorded, What a Wonderful World remains one of the classics. Released on April 1960, it had been recorded during an impromptu session the previous year in March 1959 at Sam Cooke's last recording session at Kin Records. The song was mainly composed by Lou Adler and Herb Alpert of later Tijuana Brass fame, but Cooke revised the lyrics to expand further the subject of education. What a Wonderful World ended up doing incredibly well on the charts, becoming his biggest hit single since You Send Me in 1957. Art Garfunkel recorded What a Wonderful World at a slow tempo, with Paul Simon and James Taylor alternating in lead and backing vocals. This cover reached number 17 on the US Billboard Hot 100. The version also became a number one US adult contemporary hit for 5 weeks. Cooke was shot and killed on December 11, 1964 at the Hacienda Motel in South Central Los Angeles. Answering separate reports of a shooting and a kidnapping at the motel, police found Cooke's body. He was shot in the chest, which pierced his heart. The motel's manager, Bertha Franklin, said she shot Cooke in self-defense. Her account was immediately disputed by Cooke's friends, who were not there at the time of the incident. However, after sworn testimonies and passing polygraph tests, the coroner's jury ultimately accepted Franklin's explanation and returned a verdict of justifiable homicide. With that verdict, authorities officially closed the case on Cooke's death. Sam Cooke's vocal exploits would go on to influence many acts, like Otis Redding, James Brown, Rod Stewart, Tina Turner, Wilson Pickett, Mick Jagger, Al Green, Paul McCartney, Diana Ross, Marvin Gaye, and Stevie Wonder, among many others. Listeners, thank you for listening to Timepieces. Stay tuned for more good vibrations with Jackie Bogue and the rest of the team. Over to you, Jackie.
1: What an extraordinary voice, Jackie.
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3: Hello again, listeners. It's Trivial back with another episode of It's Trivial. And let's get straight into it with our questions. Question one. What is the capital of Syria? Question two. Manic Monday was a 1986 worldwide hit for the Bangles, but who actually wrote the song? Question 3. What were the names of the three teddies in Bananas in Pyjamas? Question 4. In which northern African country would you find the ancient Roman site of Leptis Magna? And question 5. The NRL, the National Rugby League, is planning to add 2 new teams in 2027 and 2028. Can you name where these 2 teams will be based? And that's the end of our 5 questions. We'll be back shortly with the answers.
2: I recently had the chance to speak with Caro Ryan about the outdoors at any stage of life. It doesn't matter whether you're returning to bushwalking after many years or considering a very first step onto the track or into nature. We'll talk about overcoming some of the barriers that can hold people back and the many ways nature can be experienced and why adventure doesn't have to mean anything extreme. Let's take a listen. Caro, welcome to the Good Vibrations Show.
4: Oh, thanks for having me, Jackie. It's great to be here.
2: Caro, you've described yourself as the unexpected outdoors chick. What does that mean?
4: A lot of us have pictures in our mind of what adventure or what being in nature is all about, or that it's something that you're born into. Like some people grew up in an outdoorsy family, or were involved in scouts growing up, or guides, or pathfinders, or venturers, whatever it was, and had that sort of pathway in. But for me, I grew up in a very urban family, and we never went camping. In my sort of early to mid 20s. Was that sense of it being unexpected for anyone who knew me previously. I think certainly unexpected for my family. And then realizing that, you know, if this is something that I can access and that can be a world that opens itself up to me, then really it's a world that is open to everyone. And so for me, it was more tapping into not so much that hardcore, you know, screaming guitars kind of sound of adventure, you know, you might see on some of those adventure film type things. But for me, it was unpacking that sense of discovery, that sense of wonder, that sense of what is round the corner, what is just over the hill, and drawing on those things of my childhood that I loved, like reading Enid Blyton. You know, I wanted to know what was at the top of the Folk of the Faraway Tree. What was in the Enchanted Wood? What were these places that I could go in nature that took me to somewhere within myself that was outside of the physical world? And I think that's something for all of us, in that when we find the time, or not just find the time, when we make the time, you know, we book a little date with ourselves. People talk about, you know, maybe having date night with their partners and things, but have a nature date with yourself to go out and connect with nature, whatever that looks like for you. So connecting in a meaningful way for you, or discovering what that meaningful place is for you, is something that is accessible.
2: Can a simple bushwalk close to home still be an adventure?
4: Absolutely, yes. Because even if you just step into the natural world and you look and you slow yourself down to see, you'll see that there's adventure taking place on a micro scale all around us. Like even, you know, maybe a pot plant out on your balcony, or the insects and the ants, you know, having their little adventure as they're running along the windowsill, you know, to, because they smell rain, or further out, looking at the birds in the trees. Like there's little adventures happening around you. And I think for us, it's positioning ourselves to see and to slow down to see. And, you know, a lot of my work is in teaching people to navigate in terms of, you know, the traditional map and compass skills. But, you know, they come in thinking it's this big, hard, quite, you know, tough or physical thing. But actually the secret to navigating is to slow down to see. And it's switching on all of your five senses. And I think that's actually a really huge part of how all of us can experience nature. If you're getting active, if you're, you know, huffing and puffing, you're feeling your body moving with you. You're feeling and dusting off those cobwebs from, you know, I confess sometimes a little few too many Netflix. Getting out of the couch, off the couch, and feeling your body move and slowing down and noticing, I think, is the start of any big adventure.
2: Awesome. Just letting life slow down and just absorb what's going on around you.
4: Because the science is clear, you know, it's not woo-woo anymore to say, oh gosh, you know, I go into nature and, it makes me feel really good and, you know, there's something in it. It's like there's been research that shows the benefits to, you know, our physical body is obvious because we're moving our body within these spaces. So there's the physical, there's the mental, there's the emotional, there's the spiritual side, if that's the way you go. Or there's, I think the other piece that we forget sometimes is the sense of community. And, you know, for myself, my way into discovering the bush, or discovering how to be in the bush and learning about it, was through bushwalking clubs. And, you know, there's so many different types of clubs. I kind of think of it like different flavors of ice cream. It's all ice cream, you know, but there's a different flavor that might be right for you. I mean, like bushwalking clubs, there's a club like in, I think it's in New South Wales alone, there's 88 different clubs. I might have my numbers wrong, but in terms of finding one that's right for you, there are those at that end of the scale who are the big sort of more physically focused ones, but there are ones that are much more into that slowing down and into that noticing, and maybe into that sense of nature therapy, or that the Shinrin Yoko, the forest bathing approach to the world. So I reckon that's a great place to start. And the other thing is, in Australia, we have a system called the Australian Walking Track Grading System. Now, if you're not sure where to start, look for walks that have a grade on it that's 1 to 5. And 1 is walks that are suitable for users of wheelchairs, and 5 is for that super hardcore end of things where you need to be able to be completely self-sufficient, know some navigation, or know how to navigate, I should say, have some good skills in terms of first aid, that kind of thing. But And then once you sort of figure where you are on that scale of 1 to 5, maybe tap into the National Parks website or even the National Parks app. They have this free app. A lot of people don't know about it, but it's got trail notes, it's got photos, it's got suggestions of where you want to go. So you could actually highlight an area, say Southern Sydney, or you could say maybe Northern Beaches, or out towards Penrith and these areas out here, out towards my part of the world. And it'll show you on the map all the different walks in that area that are managed by National Parks and the grade that they sit within. So, you know, distance, time allowed, and things you need to consider before stepping out, like, you know, what to take with you, what to pack, and how to keep yourself safe.
2: That's so important, isn't it? Thinking about safety and things like that, what would be some key tips for people that's actually heading out for the first time?
4: Take what you need. So that's all those things you would want to have with you for when you're out there. Now, if you don't know what those things are, absolutely grab yourself a packing list. Register your intention, which is really just a fancy way of saying, tell somebody where you're going. And don't just tell them where you're going. Give them some detail around that. Don't just say, hey, I'm going to the Blue Mountains for the day, because, hey, the Blue Mountains is a really big place. Give them the details of what track you're going to be on and what time you're going to be back. So for emergency communication, so some of these beautiful places in the bush that we like to venture out and look at, they don't have mobile phone coverage. Not only mobile phone coverage, that also means that if you're relying on your phone to tell you where you are, we've all become pretty familiar with our Google Maps or our Apple Maps. Well, you know, if you step off the track into an area without phone coverage, like down in those valleys sometimes or somewhere more remote, the little blue dot's not going to be able to help you very much. So, E for a way of communicating if something goes wrong. So that might be a satellite communicator, like a personal locator beacon. And there's new technology coming on the market all the time. So know your route and stick to it. So you found a great track you want to do, either get yourself a map or understanding with your mobile phone and how that works in and out of that coverage area, downloading the map locally onto the phone through a navigation app, having a map on your phone, have it downloaded locally, have enough battery on your phone, obviously, maybe carry a power bank with you if you're going to be for a little bit longer as well. Also, maybe I'd tap into walking clubs and maybe even get in touch with Bushwalking New South Wales. They may be able to suggest certain clubs that might have some walks that are actually tailored specifically to people with either different mobility or different vision. And, you know, and taking a buddy with you, having someone with you that you can discover these places together, I think is going to be key on that one as well. And national parks too, I'm thinking, because they have discovery ranges. So that might be a place to tap into too. Oh, you know, certain, you know, if people are wanting to go out for that physical side of things, they might be thinking, oh, I've got to finish this on a certain time, and rushing to finish and walk, like walking fast or that kind of thing. And actually slowing, I've talked about this at the beginning, you know, the slowing down, taking the pressure off ourselves so we actually allow, yeah, all of those senses to come in. And if it means that maybe we're on a grade 2 track or maybe a grade 3 track, but we're doing it really slow because that's what we need and what our body needs, walking tracks that say you must be walking at, you know, 5Ks an hour. It's not the case at all. And sometimes the most wonderful things happen when you slow down. Be prepared. Choose a wise route to go. If you're not sure, ring the national parks. Like whichever visitor centre part of Sydney, and just say, hey, I'm looking for a walk. I don't even know where to start. What might they recommend? I mean, these are the folks who are the land managers. There's the government body in charge. And they've got so many resources and ideas, and I'm sure that the people in customer service, when you call them, would love to help and to point you in the right direction to kick you off on a nature adventure, big or small.
2: I'm sure they would. They're always so helpful. Caro, it's been wonderful talking with you. Thanks very much for reminding us the outdoors is really there for everyone, and particularly for painting such a beautiful picture of nature and how we can involve all our senses by just being in the bush.
4: Oh, my absolute pleasure, Jackie. And I think for me, it starts every day. And I'm kind of preaching to myself this, but to get out and feel that sun on my face for that first moment of the day, and then to look for a bird. You know, nature is everywhere and we're a part of nature. And sometimes I think we just have to remind ourselves that we are actually a part of the whole big nature and to bring ourselves into it.
2: We are indeed. Thank you very much, Caro.
4: Thanks so much, Jackie.
2: And if you'd like to learn more about Caro, have a look at her website, lotsoffreshair.com, or her YouTube channel, also Lots of Fresh Air, for heaps of videos, and climbingschool.com.au in case you're interested in doing some climbing around the Blue Mountains.
1: Gosh, Jackie, that was such an interesting perspective.
2: I think it really reminds us that there's always something new to discover, no matter what stage of life we're at. And now, the answers to today's trivia.
3: And here we are back again with the answers to today's questions. Question one, the capital of Syria is Damascus. Question two, Manic Monday by the Bengals was written by Prince. Question three, the teddies in Bananas in Pyjamas were Morgan, Amy and Lulu. Question four, the ancient Roman site of Leptis Magna is in present-day Libya. And a rather impressive site it is too. And question five, the two new teams being introduced to the NRL are the Perth Bears in 2027 and the PNG Chiefs based in Port Moresby in 2028. So how'd you go with those ones? This is Trivial, signing off for another week. And remember, if it's not trivial, it's not important. Talk to you next week.
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2: Satan's purpose and only mission is to divert the attention of God's people from worshipping the one true God. 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
3: In the brief book of Jude, believers are implored to contend for the truth of the faith, avoiding the dangers introduced by dreamers and false teachers. And we'll hear more about these enemies of the faith on today's episode of Leading the Way Audio. Thanks for listening to Leading the Way with Dr. Michael Youssef and a practical message from his series, Contend for the Faith. 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
2: Jude verses 8. In the same way, these dreamers pollute their own bodies, reject authority, and slander celestial beings. But even the archangel Michael, when was disputing with the devil about the body of Moses, did not dare to bring slanderous accusation against him, but he said, "The Lord rebuke you, Satan." Yet these men speak abusively against whatever they don't know, don't understand, and what things they do understand by instinct, like unreasoning animals. These are the very things that destroy them. Woe to them. They have taken the way of Cain. They have rushed for profit into Balaam's error. They have been destroyed in Korah's rebellion. Verse 8, these dreamers, well, they dream of salvation without the Savior. They dream of redemption without the cross. They dream of peace without repentance. They dream of preaching happiness without holiness. They preach unity without Christ. They preach a God other than the Father of the Lord Jesus Christ. They dream dreams that everyone, no matter which God they follow, they will make it to heaven. Doesn't matter who you worship, you'll make it in the end as long as you're sincere. They are dreamers. They dream that hell is so negative concept. Don't preach about it. That hell hinders people from coming to Christ. And what I'm telling you is these books have written and preachers have preached that. That hell and heaven are man's invention. And the Bible is not fully to be trustworthy. But beloved, the truth is this. Our Lord Jesus Christ stands ready to forgive every repentant sinner. The Lord Jesus Christ is calling out every human being who would listen to him. Come to me, for I am the only one who can save you eternally. Come to me, for there is no other way to heaven except through me. Come to me, for there can be no eternal life in heaven without me. Come to me, for there is no peace of mind without me. For denying the authority of the Word of God is a denial of celestial being. What do I mean by that? How come Jude says this? Here's what he said. Even the archangel Michael, with all the power that invested in him, spiritual power, believed in the existence of Satan more than so many preachers today. He believed in the existence of Satan, and he acknowledged that Satan is a powerful, evil, supernatural being. Please listen to me. An evil, spiritual being who's not to be trifled with. Are you with me? We have to understand that Satan's purpose and only mission is to divert the attention of God's people from worshiping the one true God. Oh, you can focus.

0: focus on a religion, you can focus on rituals, you can focus on church politics, or you can focus on anything other than the worship of Jesus. And that is why when Moses died, God wanted to make sure that the subsequent generation of Jews are not going to fall into the idolatry of worshiping at the shrine of Moses. And that is why no one knows where Moses is buried to this day. Nobody knows where he was buried. But Satan wanted to do the opposite. Satan wanted a shrine to be erected for Moses. Why? So that people can commit idolatry and worship Moses and worship his shrine. So a dispute in the heavenly realm arose between Satan and the Archangel Michael over the body of Moses. What was the Archangel Michael's mission? To protect God's people from falling into idolatry. But instead of the Archangel Michael using his own spiritual authority to stop Satan, what did he do? What did he do? He said, "The Lord rebuke you, Satan." Verse 9. But even when the Archangel Michael, when he was disputing with the devil about the body of Moses, did not dare to bring slanderous accusation against him, but said, "The Lord rebuke you, Satan." Beloved, listen to me, please. While believers are given authority by Jesus, we dare not to confront Satan on our own strength, even though we've been given authority over him. Because Satan is a spiritual being. He's not flesh and blood, as Paul said to the Ephesians. And he loves to draw us into thinking that we can, we have the power. All we need to do, we need to exercise that power without hanging on the coattail of our commander-in-chief. And Jude is saying that if the Archangel Michael let the Lord himself deal with Satan to defeat him, how much more do we need the Lord to do that? Who are we to think that we can handle Satan on our own? It is absolute fallacy. It is absolute falsehood. Listen to me. Those who deny the existence of Satan, as so many in the pulpits today, those who minimize the craftiness of Satan, those who ignore the schemes of Satan, they can fall in the trap of being deceived by Satan. Only those who truly fear the Lord. The Bible said the fear of the Lord is the beginning of wisdom. Only those who fear the Lord have no reason to fear Satan. But the big question still is this: how do we recognize the deception of Satan through the apostates in the church? And that is where the three clues come in. Look at them, they're all in one verse, by the way, verse 11. Three clues. If you're a detective, you're saying, here are three clues I want to give you that keeps you alert. Verse 11. First clue: stay away from do-it-yourself religion. Second clue: stay away from the feelings religion. Third clue: do not get into the building your own ego religion. I'm going to explain all of that because they're here in the Word of God. First clue: stay away from the do-it-yourself religion. Do you know what I'm talking about? Do-it-yourself religion. I mean, humanitarian work, faith-based work. My goodness, these are buzzwords now. Buzzwords. You say, Michael, are you against humanitarian work? Absolutely not. For all humanitarian work began by Christians. All of humanitarian activities have their roots in the Christian faith. Christians are the ones who built hospitals for healing. Christians are the ones who opened orphanages for the destitute. Christians are the ones who created works of mercy. Christians are the ones who established feeding of the hungry. All of these began as a result of Christian believers wanted to serve God by serving people. But, like everything else Satan touches, and he does that with everything that's good, like everything else, Satan hijacked these ministries and made them purely for selfish and self-gratifying and self-serving. The way of Satan gets in the picture, listen carefully. He takes over the work of God and he literally invert the purpose. How does he do that? Humanitarian work becomes how I earn my salvation. Humanitarian work becomes how do I go to heaven? Humanitarian work becomes this is how I earn brownie points with God. Humanitarian work becomes the way to ease my conscience. Instead of repenting of sin, the way you ease my conscience is I do some good and maybe accepted by God. That's how he perverts everything. Can you see Satan's deception? The word of God from cover to cover says that there's only one way to be accepted by God, and that is through the shed blood of Jesus Christ on the cross of Calvary. Only after that we serve God by serving the needs of others. And that's precisely the deception that Cain, the son of Adam and Eve, fell into. That's the deception Satan got him into. Let's look at it. His mom and dad, Adam and Eve, learned the hard way from God that fig leaves do not cover the sin of disobedience. His mom and dad, Adam and Eve, learned the hard way that only the shedding of the blood of an innocent lamb will bring forgiveness of sins. And his mom and dad, Adam and Eve, taught their children the importance of this lesson. And guess what? Their son Abel decided to follow God, God's way. This is what God wants. That's what I'm going to do. This is God's way. I'm not going to change it. And so he comes to God offering the sacrifice of a slaying of an innocent lamb. Why was this so important to God all these thousands of years ago? Why was that important for him in the Garden of Eden? Why? That early in history, this is a very important lesson. Because the shedding of the blood of an innocent lamb was pointing forward to the cross of Christ. Because the shedding of the blood of an innocent lamb is a forward-looking picture to the Lamb of God, the most innocent blood of all. But here comes Cain. And here comes Cain. And he said, no way, Jose. Mom and Dad's religion is outmoded. Mom and Dad's religion is old-fashioned. Mom and Dad's religion is not hip anymore. Mom and Dad's religion has not moved with the times. Oh, how many times did I hear that? Mom and Dad's religion is not relevant today. It's just not relevant for today. No one believes that stuff anymore. Why do we still believe that? I'm going to come to God my way. I'm going to come to God, not God's way, but my way. I'm going to be accepted by God. He will have to accept me the way I think he should accept me. I am going to worship God my way, not his way. Of course, today, this is known as the way of Cain. Thousands of years later, the epistle to the Hebrews, chapter 11, verse 4, says, by faith, who? Abel. Did it say Cain? No. You see, the truth is, it doesn't take faith for a do-it-yourself religion. Right? It doesn't take any faith at all. You do what pleases you. It doesn't take faith for do-it-yourself your way. No amount of good intentions, sincerity, hard work can save us. No amount. First clue, stay away from do-it-yourself religion. Second clue, stay away from follow your feelings religion. Here Jude gives us the example of Balaam. Who is that Balaam guy? Well, when the Israelites came out of the land of slavery in Egypt, and before they got into the promised land, they came into the wilderness and they have to go through a place called Moab. The Moabites had a king who was evil by the name of Balak. Don't confuse those two, because both starts with B. You can easily get confused. First one is who? Balak. Second one? Balak. King Balak heard about the great things that God did for the Israelites when they came out of Egypt. And he was terrified of them, and he wants to destroy them. So he looked around, and he found a prophet of the occult, somebody who is a sorcerer, a demon-possessed, by the name of Balaam. King Balak said to Balaam, I'm going to make you a very rich man. But even demons and demon-possessed sorcerers knew that the Israelites are protected by God. Because in the loins of so many of them, at the seed of the birth of the Savior, the Lord Jesus Christ, the Messiah. So he was protecting them. Oh, but the pile of money looked so good. It felt so good to do it. And so when Balaam became reluctant, because as I said, even demons had to obey God, the king interpreted the reluctance of Balaam as holding out for more money. So what does the king do? He upped the ante. More money, more money. Balaam knew that he could not curse the people of God. Oh, but the money looked so good. The money felt so good. And the more Balaam says no, the more money piled up by Balak. Finally, he said, you know what? I'll give it a shot. I mean, what have I got to lose? The money blinded him so much, that he could not see the angel with a sword drawn, stopping him from going through. He couldn't see. He was so blinded by the money, he couldn't see the angel. But the donkey did. The donkey was riding. So he kept beating the donkey. So much so that the donkey spoke. Be very careful when a donkey speaks to you. Be very, very careful. Be very careful. You need to read the story, by the way. When you go home, it's the book of Numbers, chapter 22, 23, and 24. Read them. Take your time. God is the one who forbade Balaam from cursing his people. But that did not stop Balaam, because the money felt so good. So he came up with a diabolical idea. It's the second best. And he said to the king of Moab, the way you weaken and may not destroy, but you weaken these people is to have a party. Party. Like one of those fraternity parties. You know what? The wild ones. Lots of booze and lots of loose Moabite women. That will do it every time. Beloved, this promise security, sexual sins, is satanic trick 101. 101. When all fail, your sexual temptation. And this diabolical plan worked. Worked. First clue, stay away from do-it-yourself religion. Second clue, stay away from follow your feelings religion. The third clue that Jude gives us here, stay away from feeding your ego religion. And Jude gives all three examples, as I said, from the scripture, from the Word of God. Story time again, okay? Another story. While the Israelites were still in the wilderness, they haven't gotten to the land of promise, which I talked about in the last message. They haven't got there. They're still in the wilderness. An obscure man by the name of Korah shows up. By the way, he may be obscure, but he actually was Moses' cousin. Did you know that? He was Moses' cousin. Read about it. So he was a Levite, but he had a sick ego. Sick ego. And he wanted to replace Moses as a leader. Probably, I'm very careful, okay? Probably, Korah was talented, he was intelligent, he was charismatic, and he was popular. He didn't think much of Moses' leadership. He felt that Moses' leadership is not worth a flip, that he really is not a good leader. But he thought that he himself would make a much better leader. He'll make a much better leader. Read about it in the book of Numbers chapter 16 when you go home, please. Well, you might be asking, well, Michael, how do you know that Korah was all these things you said? Because he had a very large following. Don't be misled by large followings. And you know what? This is a Yusuf thing. It's not going to find it in the Bible. I personally think probably he would have made a better leader. Probably. As I think there are lots of better leaders than I am. This is not false humility. It's the absolute conviction. A lot of people would exercise a better leadership than me. I know that. But there was just one tiny, teeny little problem. Have you thought about it? Just a little problem. God chose stuttering Moses, not brilliant Korah, to lead the people. And Korah's rebellion against Moses' leadership spelled dreadful disaster. Dreadful disaster. But think about this. What did Moses do? I mean, what would you do when you're falsely accused? Well, what did Moses do? I'll take him on. Let's go, Amano, let's go public about this. Now, in Numbers chapter 16, verse 30, it says, Moses went on his face before the Lord. I found through the years that the Lord's vengeance is far better administered than mine. Oh, it might be slower, but much better, much more effective. And what did God do? Listen carefully. Not only that he opened the ground, and Korah and 240 others were swallowed in it, but additional 14,700 people of the Israelites were killed by a plague. Please listen to me. It's always better to wait upon the Lord. It's always better what? So I tell you as I conclude, please stay away from do-it-yourself religion. Stay away from trusting your feeling religion. Stay away from building your ego religion. For the God who sees all things will reward you publicly and generously.
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8: You've been through it, the betrayal, the loss, the decision you'd give anything to undo. And somehow, even years later, the memory still stings. But what if God never intended for you to stay in that place of pain? What if the very wound that broke you was meant to lead to something worth celebrating? Hi, I'm Clayton Bjellin, and today on Insight for Living, Chuck Swindoll describes how God specializes in turning the worst chapters of our lives into the most meaningful ones. In his continuing study of Esther, Chuck titled today's message, After the Ache, Celebrate.
9: Most Christians seem to handle pain better than pleasure. For some twisted and strange reason, we seem to do better with hard days than with easy days. With tough times, rather than times of relief and celebration and leisure. I'm sure our critics would tell us that it is because of our consuming guilt. We simply cannot seem to reward ourselves for good times. Hard days and tough times we seem to handle well. Stress and anxiety we not only experience, we tend to excuse. Times of reward, times of relief. If we're honest with ourselves, we tend to keep those times to ourselves. Because even though we may be among the few who can handle them, many of our friends cannot. We tend to weep with those who weep much more easily than rejoice with those who rejoice, don't we? Most folks I know who take a 2-week vacation tell me that it takes about a week to begin to enjoy it. Often because we're so wound up, we don't relax, and sometimes it's because we have to take that long a time to give ourselves permission to enjoy the rewards of a long year of work well done. Deep within our minds, there is sort of a bad news mentality. Have you noticed that about yourself? If someone says to you at church on a given Sunday, you know, I want to talk to you before long about something that's been on my mind for quite some time. Usually, it's not a thought in your mind that says, oh, I'm sure he wants to tell me something real good. Often, you find yourself saying, why don't you just tell me now so I don't have to worry about it for the next period of time. Or if someone says, I've written you a letter, you'll get it in a day or two. You go, oh, no. Rather than a letter of affirmation, we expect confrontation. Why are we like that? One author writes, the highest and most desirable state of the soul is to praise God in celebration for being alive. Without perks, our lives are easily lost in the world of money, machines, anxiety, or inertia. Our poor, splendid souls, how they fight for food. They have forgotten how to request the little perks. Our hurried, stressful, busy lives are unquestionably the most dangerous enemy of celebrating life itself. Somehow, we must learn how to achieve momentary slowdowns and request from God a heightened awareness of the conception that life is a happy thing, a festival to be enjoyed rather than a drudgery to be endured. Life is full of perks if we train ourselves to perceive them. As someone has said, 1,000 tiny things from which one can weave a bright necklace of little pleasures for one's life. Say, when is the last time you would weave together a bright necklace from the little pleasures of life? Take Christmas, for instance. Some of you say, yeah, take Christmas. That would be a relief. I believe that if our focus were right and if our attitude were right, not only would we enjoy the celebration of the day itself, we could even enjoy the busy times that lead up to it. You know, there are songs to sing. There are smells to smell at Christmas time. There are sounds to hear we'll hear no other time of the year. My son was the other day saying to me, our youngest son said, I don't mind the crowds. He said, these people that get all their stuff bought in September and October, they miss all the fun of the crowds. I thought, that is a terrific attitude. What a great response. I heard a terrific story the other day of a hassled shopper who came into a busy department store and wormed her way to the cosmetic counter, and there was a busy sales lady gift wrapping one gift and waiting on two other ladies, and the gal looking for something said rather hurriedly to the sales lady, say, do you still have Elizabeth Taylor's Passion? And the sales lady said, if I did, honey, would I be working here? How great it is to hear you laugh. How wonderful it is that God has given us joy rather than a life full of mourning, tears, and sadness. I thought a lot about why we're like that. Why is it that we can even turn Christmas into a time of dread? I think I know. I believe our focus is more on the past than on the future. And being negative by nature, being bad news people by habit, we tend to pick out of the past the things that make us sigh and let them bleed into the present so that they color and stain our everyday. When I look back into the past and when you look back into the past, the things that make us sigh are four in number: people, events, circumstances, and decisions. There were people that we wronged. There were people who wronged us. There were occasions where conversations were held and we feel badly about what we said, or we are hurt within when we remember and how we've recorded them of the things that were said by those individuals. And because of the past and the sadness connected with wrong relationships or unhappy, unfulfilling, unproductive relationships, our present is marred because of people of the past. It was the same in the days of Esther. As the Jews look back, I'm sure many of them would say, it's Haman I remember. It's Haman's henchmen. It's Haman's sons. It's Haman's followers. How miserable they have made our lives, if they chose to do that, and they would sigh. Looking back into the past at people who have made life miserable for us, who wouldn't sigh? Then there are events. When we look back, we don't remember the times of celebration, the great birthday parties, the fun things we attended, the joys of an evening around a fireplace, the pleasures of family together. You know what we remember? We remember earthquakes. Isn't it strange? Even the newspaper brings up anniversaries for earthquakes. I've never been able to understand. 3 years ago today, we had a 5.6 shaker. I thought, so what? Who needs to remember it was 3 years ago today? Forget it.
3: We live through it. We'll be able to go on beyond it. But if we're not careful, the events of our lives that are negative will stick. It would be true in the days of Esther, and they would sigh. The day the king wrote the edict, the day Haman handed it out, the day the couriers came to our province and announced, the Jews will die on the 13th of Adar, and don't you forget it. What a horrible event. And if they lived in the light of that event, their whole life would be negative, down, sad, and sorrowful. Then there are circumstances, conversations, difficult jams, situations we found ourselves in, relational barriers. It could be true in Esther's day, and it would be true in our day, and we would sigh. Perhaps the worst of the four would be decisions. There isn't a person listening to me right now who hasn't made wrong decisions, who hasn't made a foolish decision, who hasn't gone too far or not far enough, who didn't step out on faith, or who called it faith and it wasn't faith, it was presumption. And you look back now through the perspective of the past number of years, and you see it as a wrong decision, or at least a weak one. And we're all hung up in today because we are snagged on the people and events and circumstances and the decisions of the past, none of which we can change. None. But the enemy of our souls continues to announce to us failures, wrongs, disappointments, disasters, calamities. And we try to put our lives together in this long tunnel called the present. We can't do it. Let me show you something from the book of Philippians, chapter 3, before we turn back to the ancient scroll of Esther yet again. And let me show you 14 words from the New Testament that can make a difference. These are words that I call the secret of celebrating life. How do I do it? What does it require? This isn't that complicated, but it will require some mental discipline. I'm looking at Philippians 3, 13 and 14. And there isn't a person listening right now who couldn't do better by applying what I'm going to read. In the middle of verse 13, we read, forgetting what lies behind and reaching forward to what lies ahead, I press on. There they are. Most of you are counting, just make sure there are 14. When you finish that, please underline the words, forgetting what lies behind, look closely, that's only part of it, reaching forward to what lies ahead, I press on. You know what that kind of philosophy will do to your whole life? It will turn you into a celebrant. You will find that you mourn and sigh less, and you laugh at life with God by your side more. Turn from Philippians 3 back to Esther chapter 3. Will you do that? By now, your Bible probably opens automatically to this old book that had gathered so much dust over the years. By now, you remember the story of the book, how the plot thickened, how disaster seemed to be written across every Jewish life, how doom was spelled so clearly, so eloquently, and how God changed the events to turn wrong into right. I'm reading from Esther 3, locate verse 6, and let's begin about the middle of the verse. 3:6. Therefore Haman sought to destroy all the Jews, the people of Mordecai, who were throughout the whole kingdom of Ahasuerus. In the first month, which is the month Nisan, in the 12th year of King Ahasuerus, now circle this next word, Pur, that is, the lot, was cast before Haman from day to day, from month to month, until the 12th month, that is, the month Adar. Sounds a little bit vague, a little oblique. Let me explain. You may recall when Haman was trying to decide when to carry out his plot to exterminate the Jews, He relied on an ancient custom of casting lots. A lot was called in those days pur, P-U-R. And in the casting of the lots, in some strange manner, as a result of continuing the process, he came upon a date, the 13th of Adar. What interests me is not only the date, but the name of the lot, pur. Let's take a little excursion in linguistics, and let me help you with this. In English, we pluralize a word by adding S or ES most often. In Hebrew and its sister language Aramaic, a singular term is turned into plural by adding IM. The English word for angel is cherub. The Hebrew plural for cherub is not cherubs, but cherubim. Seraph is another kind of angel, and the plural for seraph is not seraphs, but seraphim. The god Baal is sometimes proliferated through the Old Testament in multiple forms, and that's called not Baals, but Baalim, Baalim for plural. So if we were to pluralize pur and make the lot represent lots, plural, it would be purim, purim. He decided that there would be the final death knell on the Jews on a certain day. Locate verse 13 of this third chapter. Letters were sent by couriers to all the king's provinces to destroy, to kill, to annihilate all the Jews, both young and old, women and children, in one day, the 13th day of the 12th month, the month of Adar, to seize their possession as plunder. What is interesting, and you know the story now, is that between the third and the ninth chapter, the tables were turned. Haman was captured in all of his anti-Semitism and murder, and the queen's heart won the king's mind, and the king made the decision not only to kill Haman, but to wipe the slate clean and to remove the dread of the Jews from the Jews. And so this day of the 13th of Adar, which is their last month of the year, was turned from mourning and sadness to a time of celebration. As a matter of fact, when you turn to chapter 9, turn please, you'll discover that on the 13th of Adar, they, rather than being killed, turned tables on their enemies and annihilated many of them. Verse 16, chapter 9, the rest of the Jews who were in the king's provinces assembled to defend their lives and rid themselves of their enemies and killed 75,000 of those who hated them, but they did not lay their hands on the plunder. This was done, look at this, on the very day they were originally to have died. And in honor of this remarkable switch of events, they declared a day of celebration, which you anticipate was named Purim, or the Feast of Purim, as we call it today. And to this day, it is still celebrated by the Jews. To this day. What was once going to be their death turned and became their future, their celebration. Vance Havner, the evangelist, wrote a little book entitled, It Is Toward Evening. And in it, he tells the unforgettable story of a little town in Alabama that made its living raising cotton. One year, as the cotton was growing and it appeboard to be a bumper crop, the boll weevil invaded, devastated the crop, and destroyed the economy of that little town in Alabama. Farmers, however, are an ingenious lot, and they were determined not to just simply sit back and move into the poorhouse. One of the farmers got the idea of planting peanuts instead. Boll weevils don't like peanuts. And another decided to plant yet another produce, and others still others. And before long, bumper crops of these began to bring the economy back to what later came to be known as Enterprise, Alabama. I think that's significant. And do you know what they did? Well, they erected a monument to the boll weevil. It's there to this day. Vance Havner writes, "All things work together for good to the Christian, even our boll weevil experiences." Sometimes we settle into a humdrum routine as monotonous as growing cotton year after year. Then God sends the boll weevil. He jolts us out of our groove, and we must find new ways to live. Financial reverses, great bereavement, physical infirmity, loss of position. How many have been driven by trouble to be better husbandmen and to bring forth far finer fruit from their souls? The best thing that ever happened to some of us was the coming of our boll weevil. Without that, we might still have been a cotton sharecropper. I'm speaking to people today, all of whom could raise up your own monument to the boll weevil. It invaded your life. It took your joy. It had the audacity to come without invitation and probably by surprise. And it devastated your faith at the time. You were cut down to size. The lot was cast. But your problem is you haven't yet built your monument. You haven't established Purim, your feasting. You're still living in the sigh and the pain of all the sadness that comes over you when you remember the brokenness. That's what this is about. This isn't the story about some ancient feast, not just that. It is that, but it's so much more. God has given us His Word not to teach us dates and Hebrew words. He's given us His Word to reconstruct our lives, to build monuments where we once wept and bled and some died, where lives were hurt and hearts were hardened and we were devastated. But forgetting that which lies behind and moving toward that which lies ahead, this is the way to press on. Don't just forget the past. Don't just, with the passing of your hand, say, "Oh yeah, it was awful." Build a monument. Celebrate the feast. Pass along the lessons that led to the maturity and the changes that were so essential in your life and so different from when you were just a cotton sharecropper. But I read verses 17, 18, and 19. I read about a people who decided, "Let's name this day a day for a holiday. Let's call it Purim," which could be translated, "In your face, Haman," or something like that. "Here's to you, Haman. Here's to our God." Look at 17. It's wonderful. "All this annihilation of the enemies was done on the 13th day of the month Adar, and on the 14th day, they rested, of course. They made it a day of feasting and rejoicing." How appropriate. "The Jews who were in Susa assembled on the 13th and the 14th day of the same month. They rested on the 15th day." Took them a little longer to kill their enemies. "And they made it a day of feasting and rejoicing." How appropriate. How good. "Therefore, the Jews of the rural areas who live in the rural towns make the 14th day of the month Adar a holiday for rejoicing and feasting and sending portions of food to one another." One of the early Christmas times. They wrap up gifts and send them to friends, especially to the poor.

0: What a picture. A people who should have been buried instead through a party. And not just any party, feasting, rejoicing, gifts to neighbours, gifts to the poor. The title of today's message is After the Ache, Celebrate. Chuck.
1: I've been reading the Bible my entire life, and I mean that literally. From childhood until now, through seminary, through decades of preaching, through every season life has thrown at me, I have never once opened my Bible and walked away empty. Not once. You know why? Because this book is inexhaustible. There is always more, always deeper, always something that stops you cold and makes you whisper, "I never saw that before." But here's another important fact. The Bible is not simply a collection of wise writings randomly sorted into a thick, ancient volume. That misses the whole point. Completely. Every book, from Genesis to Revelation, is telling one story. One magnificent, unfolding, breathtaking story. And at the center of that story is a person, Jesus Christ, his life, his death, his resurrection. The thread of the cross is woven through the entire tapestry of Scripture. Pull that thread and everything unravels. Keep it intact. And suddenly it all makes sense. And it all boils down to 3 days. 3 days that changed everything. The death of Jesus on the cross, bearing the full weight of human sin. His burial, silent, sealed, finished. And then the third day, empty tomb, folded grave clothes. He is not here. He is risen. That's it. That's the whole story. That's the cross we proclaim. And that is the beating heart of Insight for Living. Every program, every resource, every message we send into the world exists to tell that story to every ear willing to hear it. The world is waiting. It matters more than you know.
0: Thanks, Chuck. As Christians, we are caretakers of God's story. And today, we're inviting you to join Chuck Swindoll and the entire team at Insight for Living Australia on this sacred responsibility to proclaim the cross. Call in Australia on 1300 467 444, in New Zealand on +613 9762 6613, or head to the website ifl.org.au. 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Trying hard to suppress a bad memory? I'm Clayton Bjellin, and Chuck Swindoll describes how to transform your worst moments into memorable ones. That's Friday on Insight for Living.

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8: There are times in our lives when we need protection from other people, or from ourselves, or from circumstances we can't control. But where do you get that sort of protection? Hi, I'm Bernie Diamond. Great to be back with you again. Today we're going to take a look at God's protection from a different perspective. And do stick with me, because very soon I'll be telling you about my latest life application book. It's called Victory Over Impossible Odds, and I'd love to send you a free copy to help you discover God's powerful faithfulness amidst life's troubles. Now, there are times in our lives when we need protection. Sometimes it's from our enemies. Sometimes it's from situations we find ourselves that we can't control. And sometimes it's from ourselves, our own short-sightedness or selfishness or the consequences of our mistakes. Now, kings and presidents and prime ministers, they all have bodyguards around them to protect them. But you and I, we don't have those sort of bodyguards in that way. But that doesn't mean that we still don't need them sometimes. But in those times when we need protection, often there's not a bodyguard to be found. In fact, in those difficult times, so often the people who should be there for us just aren't. Now, let me ask you, where do you turn to? Who do you turn to? Some would say God, but the problem for many is, well, you can't see God. You can see your enemies. You can feel the fear. You can look at the calamities around you. But how do you know that God is in that place? And how do you know that he'll protect you? See, if God is going to protect us in those times, we need to know it. But how?

really hard when we're in danger, when someone's looking to do us harm, either physically or emotionally, or to harm our reputation, whatever it might be. It's really hard. Over these last few days, we've been looking at some promises that we can depend on, you and I, God's promises. And today I want to look at his promise of protection. And I tell you, there are so many instances of this promises throughout his word, but I want to look at them today through the eyes of a man called King David. We'll see it as he experienced it on the run for his life from his predecessor, King Saul. You know, David was anointed king while Saul was still king, and Saul figured out that everyone was looking to David to be king, so Saul tried to kill him. And so David spent a long time on the run. Now have a listen to what David writes about those dangerous years. You can read it actually in Psalm 18. I love you, Lord, my strength. The Lord is my rock, my fortress and my deliverer. My God is my rock in whom I take refuge. He's my shield. He's the horn of my salvation. He's my stronghold. I call to the Lord who is worthy of praise and I am saved from my enemies. The cords of death entangled me. The torrents of destruction overwhelmed me. The cords of the grave coiled around me. The snares of death confronted me. But in my distress, I called to the Lord. I cried to my God for help. From his temple, he heard my voice. My cry came before him into his ears. The earth trembled and quaked, and the foundations of the mountains shook, and they trembled because he was angry. Smoke rose from his nostrils. Consuming fire came from his mouth. Burning coals blazed out of it. He parted the heavens and came down. Dark clouds were under his feet. He mounted the cherubim and flew, and he soared on the wings of the wind. He made darkness his covering, his canopy around him, the dark rain clouds of the sky. Out of the brightness of his presence, clouds advanced with hailstones and bolts of lightning. The Lord thundered from heaven. The voice of the Most High resounded. He shot arrows, he scattered the enemies, great bolts of lightning and routed them. The valleys of the sea were exposed, and the foundations of the earth laid bare at your rebuke, O Lord, at the blast of the breath from your nostrils. He reached down from on high and he took a hold of me. He drew me out of the deep waters. He rescued me from my powerful enemy, from my foes who were too strong for me. They confronted me in the day of my disaster, but the Lord was my support. He brought me out into a spacious place. He rescued me because he delighted me. Beautiful, isn't it? Typical sort of Hebrew picture language. The Jews love to speak in pictures. What's David saying here? See, all the time, he was on the run for his life. And it strikes me where he talks about his enemies who were too powerful for him. And he says, all the time I was on the run for my life, God, you protected me. Now, that's something we don't expect, God's protection. See, he didn't wrap David in cotton wool. He didn't take David out of that situation. He didn't smite Saul and kill him on day one. God did none of those things. What he did was he kept David safe. And it's the same thing with us. What we expect is for God to instantaneously end the threat, for God instantaneously to beam us up out of that place, for God instantaneously to save us from that situation. But so often, it's not what he does. David was on the run for years, living in caves, always looking over his shoulder. God was teaching David through those times to rely on him. And they were important lessons for David because when David ultimately became king of Israel and had to fight large and powerful enemies who were much larger and much stronger than him, David knew that his God would protect him. God taught him this in his own experience. He taught him to believe in this promise. Have a listen to the promise of God. It comes from Deuteronomy chapter 33. Verse 27, the eternal God is your refuge, and underneath are everlasting arms. He will drive out your enemy before you, saying, destroy him. So when people are looking to stab you and me in the back, or to defame us, or to get rid of us, can we trust God? Absolutely. That doesn't mean that sometimes we don't have to live through some pain. It doesn't mean that sometimes we don't have to get the sack or to take a step backwards or to go through terrible things. What it does mean is that it will turn out just fine, even if God's definition of just fine isn't quite your definition or my definition.

0: listen again to this from Psalm 31, verse 20. In the shelter of your presence, you hide us from human plots. You hold us safe under your shelter from contentious tongues. See, there are promises like this all the way through God's word. In the shelter of your presence, you hide us from human plots. People plot behind our backs sometimes. People have contentious tongues and speak about us behind our backs. All through God's word, you see God being the protector of the people who love him and honor him. And sometimes really bad things happen. Jesus, remember, was nailed to a cross. Not particularly his first preference, as we learn from his prayer in the Garden of Gethsemane. And so far as we know, each of the 12 disciples was martyred. The Apostle Paul was martyred. The point is that no matter what the outcome, we can rely on God's protection. Those men are now with God. No ifs, no buts, no maybes. You know what I've noticed? There is no shortage of people on this planet who want to do me harm, to criticize me, to pull me down, to tell me I'm wasting my time. Sometimes I get things right and sometimes I get things wrong. But my God protects me, even if it hurts sometimes because of what other people are doing and saying. God is our protector. His heart is to hold us close and to keep us safe. And you know, and I know, that unless Jesus returns first, we're going to die one day. We're going to breathe that last breath through sickness or disease or accident or murder. They're all possibilities. In the meantime, God is our protector. He will protect us if we put our faith in him. The eternal God is your refuge. He is your strength. He is the place where you and I can take refuge and be safe according to his mighty plan for our lives. This is a promise we can depend on. Life has its ups and downs. When we feel like the ground beneath our feet is crumbling, as though God's unbreakable promises don't apply to us, the challenges we're facing can appear impossible to overcome. That's why I'd love to send you a free copy of my latest book, Victory Over Impossible Odds. 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Hey, thank you so much for joining me. I'm Bernie Diamond and I'll catch you again same time tomorrow with a different perspective.
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0: Hello and welcome to TV Today on Vision Australia Radio for Thursday, the 4th of June. 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When Wasabi injures their leg during a game of shadow jumping, Ginger and the Peas are forced to wait on him hand and foot. 8:17 a.m. on ABC Kids, it's Andrew, Big, Big Family Tree. The Little Corns are given a project at kindy school to make family trees. This brings up many questions for Andrew, who is adopted. Questions about his unicorn family, but also about the rhino family he originally came from. 8:38 a.m. on ABC Kids, Octonauts. The Octonauts and the Kelp Forest Rescue. When Peso's little brother Pinto comes to visit, he's more interested in being a pirate than a medic. At least until he accompanies Peso on a mission to rescue Dashi and Shellington in a kelp forest. 9:01 a.m. on ABC Kids, Play School, Where I Belong. Emma and Hunter visit Banksy's veggie garden to tell the story of Too Many Tomatoes. They have a fruity festival with the toys and make a yummy dried fruit salad. 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Balls are so much fun to play with. Bowling balls, bouncing balls, basketballs, disco balls. Fizzy and Suds play with all their favourite balls. 12:28 p.m. on ABC Entertains, Grant Chester. At one of Cambridge's most prestigious colleges, a man is murdered and a valuable painting is stolen, leaving Geordie to determine if the two crimes are linked. 12:40 p.m. on SBS Fizeland, the documentary series is called UFOs, Investigating the Unknown. Scientists use AI, precise radar systems, advances in physics, and analysis of historical images to try to unravel the mysteries of UFO phenomena. 12:58 p.m. on ABC Kids, Maddie Intrigues, Checkmates. Maddie is feeling lonely during her first visit to chess club, but before long she meets a new friend who helps her turn that desert island feeling into a tropical paradise. 12:59 p.m. on ABC TV, Bergerac. Trapped and desperate, Bergerac will have to negotiate for his life while still drawing together the threads of the mystery. But will this be the end of the road for Jim Bergerac? 1:05 p.m. on ABC Kids, Maddie Intrigues, Pearly Whites. Dad is struggling to get Maddie to brush her teeth before bed, but a musical visit from her all-singing, all-dancing Pearly Whites soon has everyone brushing in perfect harmony. 1:30 p.m. on SBS Viceland, the documentary series is called UFOs, Investigating the Unknown. People share stories of close encounters with entities associated with the phenomena, while professionals try to make sense of their experiences. 3:01 p.m. on ABC Kids, Play School, Interesting Insects, Noisy and Quiet Insects. Emma and Matt can hardly hear you over the noisy cicadas. Matt makes a beehive painting, and Kia and Jemima have a noisy camping trip with a blowfly, cicada, and Mozzie. 3:59 p.m. on ABC Kids, Ginger and the Veggie Sauce, Slippery Skins. The fearsome banana raptors are beginning to shed their skin, an annual and comical process in which their firm peels turn mottled brown and their bodies become soft, limp, and anything but intimidating. 5:13 p.m. on ABC Kids, it's Andrew, Big Big Family Tree. The Little Corns are given a project at kindy school to make family trees. This brings up many questions for Andrew, who is adopted. questions about his unicorn family, but also about the rhino family he originally came from. 5:43 p.m. on ABC Entertained, Grand Designs, Scunthorpe. Devoted dad, Danny, wants to build a sustainable but affordable house with bedroom pods on stilts up among the trees. But with no self-build experience and spiraling cost, can he do it on ambition alone? 7:30 p.m. on SBS Main Channel, Rick Stein's Australia. This is a documentary series. In the final episode of the series, Rick introduces us to his beloved Sapphire Coast and its exquisite seafood, his home away from home in Australia. 8:01 p.m. on ABC TV, Restoration Australia, Burawa Convent. Host Anthony Berg meets an urban fashion professional who went looking for an idyllic country farmlet and ends up with a cavernous rural convent and a huge restoration task. 8:40 p.m. on SBS Main Channel, the documentary series is called Saving Yellowstone. Eradicated for nearly a century, wolves were reintroduced to Yellowstone in 1997. Follow the seasonal rhythms of these revered yet reviled predators shaping an entire ecosystem. 8:59 p.m. on ABC TV, The Assembly, Ian Thorpe. In this episode, multi-Olympic gold medalist Ian Thorpe opens up about pressure, mental health, and dating in the public eye. This is the season finale. 9:35 p.m. on SBS Main Channel, the drama series is called A Gentleman in Moscow. The Count is forced to undertake a dangerous mission, one which will lead to a battle for his soul. Meanwhile, Anna's professional relationships are beset by political complications. And finally, at 11 p.m. on SBS Main Channel, the drama series is called Under the Bridge. The last opportunity for justice arrives as all the participants reckon with their true involvement. And now we turn to free-to-air television and we start with Channel 9. 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And now for a list of programs on Channel 7. 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Hard Quiz. 7 o'clock, ABC News Afternoons. 7:30 is at 7:30. 8 o'clock, Restoration Australia. 9 o'clock, The Assembly. 9:45, Sean McAuliffe's Origin Odyssey. 10:35, ABC Late News. 11:05, Frankie Drake Mysteries. And finally, at 11:50pm, Long Lost Family. And now for the list of programs on SBS. 7 o'clock is Giro d'Italia, Women Highlights. 8 o'clock is BBC News at 6. 8:30 is France 24 English News. 9 o'clock, DD India News Hour. 10:05, San Diego, 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Black. 3:30, The Cook-Up with Adam Liao. 4:05, Jeopardy. 4:30, Letters and Numbers. 5 o'clock, Giro d'Italia, Women Highlights. 6 o'clock is Mastermind Australia. 6:30, SBS World News. 7:30, Rick Stein's Australia. 8:40, Saving Yellowstone. 9:35, A Gentleman in Moscow. 10:30, SBS World News Late. And finally, at 11 p.m, Under the Bridge. And now for a list of programs on NITV. 6:55 is Bird's Eye View. 7:20, The Mysterious Cities of Gold. 7:50 is Bushwhacked. 8:15, Motel Magic. 8:40, The Magic Canoe. 9:10, Spartacus and the Sun Beneath. 9:40, The World According to Grandpa, Who Invented Words. 10 o'clock, Africa's Underwater Wonders. 10:50, NITV News Update. 11 o'clock, Walkabout to Hollywood. 12 noon, Pro Bull Riding, USA. 1 o'clock, Over the Black Dot. 1:30, Inside the Huddle. 2 o'clock, Creole Kitchen. 2:30, The Cook-Up with Adam Liao. 3 o'clock, Spartacus and the Sun. And two episodes of The Mysterious Cities of Gold is at 3:25 and at 3:55 p.m. 4:25, Chums. 5 o'clock, Harlem Globetrotters. 5:30, TL with Moana. 6 o'clock, Bemay. 6:30, NITV News Update. 6:40, Africa's Underwater Wonders, Lake Malawi. 7:30, Going Places with Ernie Dingo. 8:30, Warm Props. 9:30, G.I. Jane. And finally, at 11:40 p.m, Bemay. And that's it for today. You've been listening to TV Today for Thursday, the 4th of June. On Vision Australia Radio, my name is Anthony Lau. 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
1: 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At 7 a.m, the ABC News Break, followed by On This Day with major, minor and quirky events that occurred on this day in history. In Melbourne, from 7:30 a.m. to 9:30 a.m, the morning paper round with readings from today's Age and Herald Sun, and live news breaks at 8 a.m. and 9 a.m. And in Perth, we bring you the West Coast News with readings from the West Australian and other WA news sources. From 9:30 a.m. to 9:45 a.m, Blindsight. From 9:45 a.m. to 10 a.m, Vision Extra. 10 a.m. to midday, the National Press with readings from today's Australian and the Australian Financial Review. At 12 noon until 1 p.m, the Online Review with up-to-date online news and information from the past 24 hours. At 1 p.m, Afternoon Live with light, bright and entertaining readings of community interest and lifestyle. 2 p.m, Choice Magazine. 2:30 p.m, Arts and Entertainment. 3 p.m, Travel. 4 p.m, Something Novel Book Readings. At 4:30, Inside Voice. 4:45, On This Day. At 5 p.m, the National News Hour with the latest in online news that has happened throughout the day. At 6 p.m, readings from theconversation.com. 6:30, readings from crikey.com.au. At 7 p.m, an ABC news break, followed by the Opinion Hour, covering the opinion pieces and letters from today's Herald Sun, Age and Australian. At 8 p.m, The Digest. 9 p.m, Time of Your Life. 9:30 p.m, Focal Point. At 10 p.m, Book at Bedtime. 10:30, Something Novel. At 11, Leading the Way, and overnight from midnight to 5 a.m, we bring you the BBC.

0: In this bulletin, hostilities continue in the Middle East. The US proposes sweeping new tariffs on dozens of countries, including Australia. AI continues to reshape the national job market, and a four-year-old girl killed in a Perth car crash. Good morning. This is ABC News. I'm Garrett Mundy. One person has been killed and more than 60 others injured in an Iranian missile and drone attack on Kuwait. Middle East correspondent Matthew Doran reports.
1: The strikes have shaken the Gulf state and shown once more just how dangerous the region still is, even with a ceasefire technically in force between the US and Iran. Vision shared on social media showed one of the terminal buildings at the country's airport with significant damage, and Kuwaiti authorities have described the attack as an example of criminal Iranian aggression. In all, 13 missiles and 17 drones were launched at Kuwait, with Iran also targeting places such as Bahrain, home to the US Navy's regional headquarters, as the US attacked a ship in the Gulf and launched strikes on an Iranian island. Matthew Doran, ABC News, Jerusalem.
0: Israel's Prime Minister Benjamin Netanyahu has played down a fiery phone call with US President Donald Trump in which he was called crazy and told to stop plans to bomb Beirut. President Trump also told Mr. Netanyahu Israel's invasion of Lebanon is holding back peace talks to end the broader conflict with Iran. It comes as Israel and Hezbollah continue to trade assaults near their border, while the Lebanese and Israeli ambassadors to the US are holding talks in Washington. Mr. Netanyahu has told CNBC News he regularly speaks to the American leader.
2: Well, I'm not going to get into details of our conversations. We've had thousands, a lot of them. And if you think this is a crisis, you should be in some other conversations. But we've always found a way. We have so many agreements. We agree on the main things.
0: The United States will allow countries like Australia to plead their case to not be hit with new proposed tariffs. North America correspondent Cayman Gock explains.
3: The latest tariffs range from 10 to 12.5% and could be imposed on dozens of countries, including Australia, from next month. The Trump administration claims the tariffs are being imposed because countries have failed to address forced labour in their supply chains. But Donald Trump said earlier in the year he would look at alternative options to implement his tariff agenda after the US Supreme Court ruled in February his sweeping duties on imported goods were illegal, forcing America to start refunding levies to importers. Australia, the UK and other nations say the most recent tariffs are unjustified. Cayman Gock, ABC News, Washington.
0: The Prime Minister says the United States gave no notice about its latest tariffs proposal. Australia is among 45 countries facing the new tariff. Anthony Albanese says the proposals are unjustified and inconsistent with the nation's free trade agreement.
4: There is an ideological disagreement where the United States administration has broken with what was a decades-long understanding that tariffs are not positive for the country that is imposing them.
0: Officials from the Australian Submarine Agency say they've been talking to US counterparts since the start of last year about possible changes to the AUKUS pathway. It was recently announced that Australia will buy three second-hand submarines from the US in the 2030s rather than two second-hand and one new as first planned. The government argues the new plan was always its preference as three in-service submarines are simpler to operate. The Submarine Agency's Vice Admiral Jonathan Mead has told Senate Estimates the change is the result of long discussions with the United States.
5: We have been working with the US now for discussions for about the last 12 months or more on seeing if there was scope as their industrial base matured. Was there scope to turn the production into an in-service?
0: The government has defended its decision to allow non-citizens access to its 5% home deposit scheme during a fiery session in Senate Estimates. About 51,000 permanent residents have received support from the scheme since it expanded to include non-citizens in 2023. Liberal Senator Andrew Bragg asked how the government justified supporting migrants through the scheme. Labor member Tim Eyre says he doesn't think it was controversial.
6: Australians who are permanent residents have settled permanently here in Australia. Many of them are in our suburbs, in families where they are grandparents, taxpayers, in our defence forces. They are part of the Australian community.
0: A new employment report says artificial intelligence is reshaping Australia's job market, but not yet through widespread job cuts. Here's National Work reporter Bronwyn Herbert.
7: The report published by consultancy firm Deloitte finds AI is reducing the number of new roles being created. Partner David Rumbin says while there has been significant job losses in the tech sector attributed to AI, these are only part of the story. He says it's likely to be increased hiring in roles that depend on human skill.
8: You still need that strong element of judgment, reasoning, empathy.
7: The report also forecasts 82 occupations as AI disrupted, as well as jobs that will be enhanced by AI tools.
0: Perth police are calling for information regarding a fatal crash in Canning Vale in the city's south yesterday afternoon, in which a four-year-old girl died. A grey hatchback was driving east on Boardman Road around 3:15 when it collided with an orange coupe. The 32-year-old female driver of the hatchback was taken to hospital alongside her passengers, an 8-year-old boy and the 4-year-old girl. All three were taken to Fiona Stanley Hospital. The girl died there. The 29-year-old female driver of the coupe sustained minor injuries. The rural chair of the Royal Australian College of General Practitioners says more regional doctors are closing due to the cost of bulk billing. Kalbarri's only GP clinic announced it would close this month, saying switching to a federal government fully bulk billed model had been unviable. The college's Michael Clements says rebates don't cover higher operating costs in the regions. He says there's a growing trend of country practices becoming financially unviable.
9: We're learning more and more that Medicare alone is insufficient to make a viable practice. And so that story, while sad, is certainly being played out elsewhere in the state and in the country.
0: The UN Special Rapporteur on the Right to a Healthy Environment says the federal government did not adequately assess the climate impacts of extending Woodside's Northwest Shelf gas project. Environment Minister Murray Watt granted Woodside a 40-year extension in September last year, drawing out the facility's lifespan until 2070. Astrid Puentes-Riagnu has made submissions to three federal court challenges against the decision. She says the extension should be reconsidered to ensure compliance with international law.
10: Climate change is a huge risk for every country everywhere. And so it's very important for Australia to make sure that if there are activities that will increase fossil fuels, then the whole analysis is done correctly.
0: In a statement, Woodside said the extension was approved after a comprehensive assessment by both state and federal governments, adding the company respects human rights. Environment Minister Murray Watt said his decision was made in accordance with the law. A water main has burst on the Causeway Bridge south of the Perth CBD, blocking one of the northbound lanes and leaving a large amount of water on the road. Main Roads is working to fix the issue. It's advised drivers to slow down to 40 kilometres an hour when approaching the area. There is moderate congestion on the Canning Highway off-ramp, which leads to the bridge. Now with sport, here's Chris Mitchell.
11: The Adelaide AFL coach says they're refreshed and return from their bye ready to host rivals Geelong to open round 13. The Crows lost to Hawthorn before their break, and the Cats come into the clash after their narrow loss to Carlton. Crows coach Matthew Nix says after some time to rejuvenate, they're eager to get into the second half of the season.
12: Our bye drops, you know, right in the middle of the season, which works quite well. I think we'll benefit from that as a group.
11: The world number one, Aryna Sabalenka, is out of the French Tennis Open after losing her quarterfinal clash with the Russian Diana Schneider. Last year's losing finalist was a setup and leading 4-1 in the second before the 25th seed won 12 of the final 13 games to claim a 2-1 victory. In the men's draw, Flavio Cobolli is through to his first major semi-final after beating the 4th seed Felix Auger-Aliassime. The 10th seed fighting back from a set down to win 4-6, 6-4, 6-4, 6-4. And the Formula One driver Charles Leclerc has agreed a new long-term contract with his team Ferrari. Leclerc is currently third in the Drivers' Championship.
0: WA's weather, a weak trough near the Kimberley and Pilbara coast will push offshore as a ridge over southern WA moves east in coming days, and a ridge over the south of the state will move east today and Friday. A broad trough is developing near the west coast. Light showers possible today near the south and Eucla coasts after some early morning fog along the southwest land division and frost through the central wheat belt. For Perth, a sunny day, east to northeasterly winds, 15 to 20 kilometres an hour, becoming light later in the afternoon. Increasing again easterly, 15 to 20 kilometres an hour in the late evening. A forecast top of 19 degrees. Right now in Perth, it is 6.7 degrees. ABC News, it's 10 past 7.
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26: Hello and welcome to On This Day. I'm Marilyn Barclay and today is Thursday the 4th of June. To begin the program, we remember the tragic massacre that occurred on this day in 1989 when thousands of students were murdered in Beijing's Tiananmen Square. Mr. Hu, a leader of the People's Republic of China, was a dedicated reformer who was deposed from his position. His ideas of freedom of speech and freedom of the press greatly influenced students. Following his death, approximately 100,000 students gathered at the world's largest public square, Tiananmen Square in central Beijing, on the 21st of April 1989 to commemorate Hu and protest against China's autocratic communist government. When protesters were denied their demands to meet with Premier Li Peng, students all over China boycotted the universities and joined the occupation of Tiananmen Square. The demonstrators were later joined by workers, intellectuals, and civil servants, filling the square with over 1 million people. The government declared martial law in Beijing in May, and on the 3rd of June, troops and tanks were sent in to retake the square. Although exact figures have never been determined, on the following day, June the 4th, hundreds or even thousands of students were massacred by the tanks and infantry. Many protesters were also arrested and executed in the months following the protests. The event sparked international condemnation of China, and harsh economic sanctions were imposed on China until the nation released some of those who were arrested. The courage and vulnerability of the students' protest will forever be epitomised by the film taken of a lone protester with white flags attempting to hold back the movement of the tanks. And now, if it's your birthday today, you share it with Dr. Alan Walker, the founder of Lifeline. The Australian theologian was born on the 4th of June in 1911 and died in 2003. He served as superintendent of the Methodist Wesley Mission in Sydney for 20 years until 1978. Walker established Lifeline in March 1963, after the death of a man who phoned Dr. Walker late one night to talk about deep personal issues that were overwhelming him. But he took his own life before Dr. Walker was able to meet with him. From this incident, Dr. Walker envisaged a non-intrusive counselling service which people could access any time of the day or night. Originally conceived in Sydney with the tagline, "Help is just a phone call away," Lifeline's counselling services are now established in cities all around the world. Lifeline's number is 13 11 14.
1: I think it's time for our first music break. And if I check my notes, Michelle Phillips, born in 1944, celebrates her birthday today. An American singer, songwriter, actress and former model, she rose to fame as a vocalist in the musical quartet The Mamas and the Papas in the mid-1960s. In 1966, during the recording of their second album, John Phillips, her then husband and bandleader, discovered Michelle had been having an affair with Gene Clark from the Byrds. The fallout of this discovery led to the other band members serving Michelle with a letter expelling her from the Mamas and the Papas on her birthday. Yes, that's right. On this day in 1966. But unemployment didn't last too long, as she was rehired by the band on the 23rd of August.

That was California Dreamin' by the Mamas and the Papas. Now, did you know that it was on this day in 1798 that the infamous Italian seducer, Casanova, died? Casanova was born in Venice in 1725, the son of an actor. He was expelled from a seminary for scandalous conduct, and this launched him on a varied career in which he was a writer, traveller, adventurer, soldier, spy, diplomat, and, of course, dedicated ladies' man. Today, Casanova is so surrounded by myth that many people almost believe he was a fictional character. In fact, Giacomo Girolamo Casanova lived from 1725 to 1798 and was a far more intellectual figure than the gadabout playboy portrayed on film. He was a true Enlightenment polymath. He hobnobbed with Voltaire, Catherine the Great, Benjamin Franklin, and probably Mozart, survived as a gambler, an astrologer, and spy, translated the Iliad into his Venetian dialect, and wrote a science fiction novel, a proto-feminist pamphlet, and a range of mathematical treatises. He was also one of history's great travellers, crisscrossing Europe from Madrid to Moscow. And yet he wrote his legendary memoir, the innocuously named Story of My Life, in his penniless old age, while working as a librarian, of all things, at the obscure Castle Dux in the mountains of Bohemia in the modern-day Czech Republic. And now here are a few quick snippets of On This Day events for June the 4th. On this day in 1924, 6WF, which is now ABC 720, became the first radio station to broadcast in Perth. It drew its early name from Westralian Farmers Limited, which started the operation to provide information and entertainment to rural areas. In 1937, the shopping trolley was patented by Sylvan Goldman of Oklahoma City. He introduced his device in the Oklahoma City Humpty Dumpty supermarket chain, of which he was the owner. With the assistance of a mechanic named Fred Young, Goldman constructed the first shopping cart, basing his design on that of a wooden folding chair. In 1963, the Searchers released their first single, Sweets for My Sweet. In 1984, Bruce Springsteen's album, Born in the USA, was released. In 2005, Australian Karina Oates managed to twirl 100 hula hoops for 3 revolutions, a Guinness World Record feat. That's a remarkable degree of coordination. And in 2006, the final episode of Blue Heelers, titled One Day More, went to air on Channel 7. It was the 510th episode. Angelina Jolie celebrates her birthday today, born in 1975. In 2000, she received the Academy Award for Best Supporting Actress in Girl Interrupted. She was also nominated for Best Actress for her role in Changeling. Other films of hers include Mr. and Mrs. Smith, Lara Croft, Tomb Raider, and Salt. And Australian country singer Casey Chambers was born in 1976. In 2002, she made number one on the pop singles chart with Not Pretty Enough. Now let's send off the program with a number one single. On this day in 2006, the duo of CeeLo Green and Danger Mouse, known as Gnarls Barkley, hit number one in the UK with their debut single and global smash hit, Crazy.

0: 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We pay our respects to First Nations elders in maintaining their cultures, countries, and their spiritual connection to the lands and waters. 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
5: Everything living has a rhythm. 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
1: Yes, good morning. It's just after 7:30 on the morning of Thursday, the 4th day of June 2026. I'm Keith Faulkner and I'm joined in our studio in East Perth by Fiona Noble and Judy Richards. Good morning, ladies.
2: Morning, Keith, and good morning, everyone.
3: Yes, ditto from me. Good morning to all of you.
1: And thank you for joining us, listeners. We've got a pretty packed program today. It's going to be 19 degrees and sunny, but currently it's only about 7 degrees here in East Perth. We need to get into our program because there's a lot of it this morning. So here's Judy with the headlines and then straight into the first of our articles.
2: Thanks, Keith. Headlines this morning in local news: used sub sale. Overseas, fire at Delhi Hotel kills at least 21. And in sport, rivals unite for Neil. But starting off with a short story on the front page, written by Katina Curtis. There's a more comprehensive report on page 6, but it's rather lengthy, so we're going to go with the shorter piece on the front page. And the heading is Used Subsale, AUKUS Hand-Me-Downs Better Than New. The original AUKUS deal that was meant to deliver Australia a fleet of high-tech, brand-new nuclear-powered submarines has sunk without a trace. The US has torpedoed the original plan, telling the Albanese government it will now only get 3 second-hand Virgin-class submarines as part of the $368 billion military pact. The government insists the used submarines are better for us, with Defence Industry Minister Pat Conroy saying the used models were cheaper to run, cheaper to maintain and simpler, and was exactly what Australia wanted all along. He said, "This is not like getting a new Tesla. Getting a brand new Virginia is like getting the first Tesla ever made. It's going to have problems." Treasurer Jim Chalmers said Australia would also save money but wouldn't say how much. And that was Used Subsale, AUKUS Hand-Me-Downs Better Than New, written by Katina Curtis on the front page.
3: And our next article is also from the front page, one of the headlines, and this is the shorter version of it. The growing gets tough. And the article written by Stephen Johnson. Australia's economic growth has slowed to a crawl in response to 3 interest rate rises and the Middle East oil crisis. And already sluggish productivity gains have almost totally evaporated. In the latest gloomy outlook of the nation's economy, at a time where businesses and households are grappling with a cost of living crisis on the back of the US-Iran war, the latest gross domestic product data halved in the first 3 months of the year to 0.3%. Treasurer Jim Chalmers admitted Australia's weak productivity was a concern as the Albanese government seeks to impose a new 30% capital gains tax on business startups. Productivity fell by 0.6% in the March quarter for a very weak annual growth pace of 0.3%. And that was The Growing Gets Tough, from page 1 and written by Stephen Johnson.
2: Also on the front page, a piece by Matt McKenzie. Again, there's a more comprehensive report on pages 10 and 11, but we will read this shorter version of it. The heading is Chevron Hits Out at Constant Gas Changes. Chevron, Australia's boss, says the company's American head office is confused and frustrated about a proposed national gas reservation scheme. The federal government wants to force gas exporters to keep 20% of production for local markets. However, it remains unclear as to whether that plan will override WA's existing 15% reservation rule. Ballage Krishnamurthy said the debate added to a list of political battles over energy. Yesterday, he said, "We've seen over the last few years this intervention in markets is one form, in one form or the other. Not too long ago, we were talking about tax changes. Now we're talking about domestic gas. The cumulative impact of these things really erodes investor confidence. Competition for capital is global in nature." And that was Chevron Hits Out at Constant Gas Changes on the front page, written by Matt McKenzie.
3: And we get away from the front page now to page 4, and we get away from

0: entirely local things. The heading here is Blow to China as Australia Strikes New Treaty with Pacific Islands. Australia and the Solomon Islands have committed to elevate their relationship in a comprehensive treaty and boost police cooperation in a massive upset years after the Pacific Island nation was drawn closer to China. Solomon Islands Prime Minister Matthew Whale arrived in Australia on Tuesday, less than a month after taking the reins of the nation. The visit marks the latest turn in a somewhat fraught relationship between Australia and the Solomon Islands, which signed a secretive security pact with China in 2022. China deployed police to train local officers following civil unrest that year, while Australia also retains an Australian federal police presence. While Australia and the Solomon Islands have maintained a bilateral security agreement since 2017, it's understood that Canberra was seeking to establish a more robust deal, or at least a pathway to one. Australia remains the Solomon Islands' biggest aid donor. Anthony Albanese said that the leaders had committed to elevate our bilateral relationship at the request of the nation. This will be agreed in a new comprehensive treaty underpinned by mutual trust, respect and open dialogue, the Prime Minister said. This treaty will allow Australia and the Solomon Islands to confront global and regional challenges as partners. This is a significant body of work, and we have asked our foreign ministers to lead and to drive this forward. And that was Blow to China as Australia Strikes a New Treaty with Pacific Islands, and it's unattributed from page 4.
1: Also on page 4 is this piece by Matt McKenzie. The heading is A Private Business Matter. Treasurer Jim Chalmers has seized on a splurge of business spending into data centres as evidence the private sector is driving Australia's economy. The tech cash splash helped push business investment up 10.5% in the year to March, the strongest number in nearly 5 years. Yet the impact was muted as most of the highly complex equipment must be imported. Government spending plateaued amid expert warning that taxpayers have been propping up economic activity at levels not seen in decades. Dr. Chalmers said, despite all the doomsayers and everyone who wants to talk in the Australian economy down, we're seeing a boom in private investment, and that's a good thing. By seeing these investment figures flow through into our economy, that will be an important part of shifting what has been a couple of decades now of poor performance on productivity. He said capital spending had increased 6 times faster than analysts had expected. It comes amid hot debate about the looming impact of artificial intelligence on society, with Assistant Treasurer Andrew Lee warning in a May speech that artificial intelligence was on a list of existential threats. Experts are also debating the benefits of a big build-out in data centres that UBS George Theriault estimates was worth about $2 of every $100 spent in the country across the past 3 months. Westpac senior economist Pat Bustamante said the big story in the quarter was investment in data centres, which drove all growth. And that was A Private Business Matter, written by Matt McKenzie and found on page 4 of today's West.
0: And I have 2 unattributed short articles here on page 6. The first one, Labor accuses doctors of cartel behaviour. A Labor senator has suggested some doctors in tight markets are engaging in cartel behaviour by acting together to boycott or hold out on joining the government's $8.5 billion Medicare scheme. Michelle Ananda Raja, a doctor before entering Parliament as a Labor senator, expressed concerns during Senate estimates. I received some anecdotal feedback from community members to particular regions where there's been some pressure on some doctors to not bulk bill, she claimed. This is in, again, areas where there are a few clinics, and it's a little bit like cartel behaviour. Health officials defended the scheme and said that the government was intervening to expand Australia's access to fully bulk billing general practices. Under the scheme, which was the headline 2025 election promise, GPs will receive an incentive payment for every patient they bulk bill. Previously, the incentives only apply to children, pensioners, or people with concession cards. And the second article, majority back abortions. Renegade One Nation MP Barnaby Joyce has admitted opposition to abortion is not the majority view in Australia after he was spotted at an anti-abortion rally in Sydney. The New England MP attended the Sydney Life rally in support of a private member's bill which seeks to ban abortions for the purposes of sex selection. In a social media post, Mr. Joyce said, "You can't sex select as a reason for a termination. There has to be a line in this, and let's be honest with each other. We all know that," he said. Mr. Joyce also said that he was pro-life, but accepted it is not the majority life view in the country. Mr. Joyce did deny that he was seeking to ban abortion outright. So those two articles, Labour accuses doctors of cartel behaviour and majority back abortions, both from page six.
1: On to page five for a piece by Katina Curtis. How's that policy looking, Minister? Housing Minister Claire O'Neill has been left red-faced after failing to explain whether or not the Albanese government wants property prices to fall. The direction of house prices has become a hot-button issue after reports of young people who used the 5% deposit guarantee scheme fearing they would wind up with negative equity in their new property. But fresh government data shows a majority of people in the scheme have more than 5% equity in their home. Budget forecasts of the impact of limiting negative gearing to new builds only and changing the capital gains tax discount showed Treasury believes house prices will continue increasing but 2% slower than without the tax changes. Ms O'Neill told Sunrise on Wednesday falling prices were not what the government wants when asked how much it wanted them to drop by. She said, "You're saying that you don't want property prices to go down to make it easier for first home buyers. That's just something that's happening." Actually, that was Sunrise host Nat Barr who was asking that, and the minister replied, "What we want to see is sustainable growth. Barr responded, "So you want them to go up?" And Ms O'Neill said, "Well, Nat, what we want to see is sustainable growth." Treasurer Jim Chalmers later claimed the government wasn't targeting a particular percentage outcome, just wanting first home buyers in the market. Data showed that almost 60% of people who use the scheme have a deposit larger than 5%, but below the 20% needed to avoid paying mortgage insurance. The building sector warned that construction needed to have the right settings to speed up the delivery of much-needed homes. And that was How's That Policy Looking, Minister? By Katina Curtis on page 5.
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0: And we turn to page 7 for this article. Nicotine use goes next level. Smoking soars with 80% of cigarettes bought on black market, and the article is written by Caitlin Rintoul. Nicotine use in Australia has rocketed 40% since 2017 as people turn to the black market for cheaper products because of a policy the opposition says is a gift to organised crime. The Australian Bureau of Statistics report estimated 80% of all cigarettes smoked by the nation in 2025 were cheaper, illegal products. The shocking rise was revealed in an ABS report yesterday after the agency explored new ways to better measure black market use. To get a more accurate picture of nicotine use nationally, the ABS looked beyond recording traditional legal sales and tried to track illegal purchases through wastewater testing. The ABS said the experimental method started in mid-2025 after questions and sustained user interest about tracking consumption. Based on legal tobacco sales alone, it appeared that Australians were spending less money and getting healthier. However, the report backs the long-held belief that consumers were actually changing their habits away from higher-priced legal tobacco and opting for cheaper illicit products. Prices for legal tobacco products have almost tripled since December 2016, driven by annual tobacco excise increases, the report said. But price growth for illicit tobacco is estimated to have been relatively low. Of the 8,030 kilos of cigarettes and tobacco believed to have been consumed in Australia to the December 2025 quarter, 5,143 kilos were illicit products, compared with 1,241 kilos of legal sales. It marked a contrast from March 2022, just a couple of months after Anthony Albanese became Prime Minister, when total consumption was at 5,244 kilos, of which 1,707 kilos was illicit and 3,345 kilos was from legal sales. Greater accessibility and affordability of illicit tobacco products are likely to have enabled higher tobacco consumption, the report said. The ABS figures include all forms of nicotine, such as cigarettes, vapes, nicotine replacement therapy, and nicotine pouches. Federal Liberal MP Mary Aldred, who is chair of the Coalition's Illegal Tobacco Task Force, insists that the current tobacco excise system needs to be overhauled. The Albanese government's tobacco policy has become a gift to organised crime wrapped in plain packaging, she said. Smoking rates are rising, the black market controls 80% of consumption, and communities are paying the price through violence, intimidation and firebombings. The tobacco excise revenue will collapse to $4.1 billion, falling to just $2.1 billion by mid-30. And that was Nicotine Use Goes Next Level, written by Caitlin Rintoul from Page 7.
1: Turning to Page 9 for an exclusive by Charlton Hart, Inquiry into Ambo No Show. A formal investigation will be held into why a WA man with a life-threatening artery bleed wasn't deemed a priority for an ambulance. Matthew was only days out of surgery to remove his tonsils when he began coughing up a significant amount of blood, which filled a hand basin and half a cake bowl. Despite multiple calls to 000, his emergency was only listed as a Category 2 incident, and his family were told twice that no ambulances were available to attend for at least half an hour. It was left up to Matthew's sister to leave her shift as a police officer and race him to the Rockingham Hospital, where he went into shock from blood loss. The 24-year-old was transferred to Fiona Stanley Hospital and underwent emergency surgery. St John WA initially maintained it was reviewing the incident, while Health Minister Meredith Hammett earlier this week would not commit to a formal investigation to provide answers. But in a statement, she said she was sorry for the distress caused to Matthew. Shadow Health Minister Libby Metam demanded an SAC1 investigation to be launched, which is mandatory under WA health policy for a clinical incident which has or could have resulted in serious harm or death and which is attributed to healthcare provision. On Tuesday, the West Australian asked WA Health Director Shirley Bowen whether she would order the formal probe. Her office referred the questions to St John WA, which confirmed the process was finally underway. A spokesperson said St John WA is investigating the incident through an SAC1. And that was an exclusive by Charlton Hart, Inquiry into Ambo No's Show, on page 9 of today's West.
0: Sorry, I lost the place. I shall now read an article from page 5. Labour's efforts to promote widely slammed CGT changes under fire. Opposition Senate leader Michaelia Cash has taken aim at the Albanese government after it was revealed that Labour MPs had been urged to reallocate unspent allocation allowance funds to a campaign spruiking the government's controversial tax overhaul. Party members were reportedly contacted on Tuesday and asked to dedicate any unsent money or spent money from their annual communications allowance to help fund a promotional campaign backing Labour's changes to the capital gains tax and negative gearing. Unused funds do not accrue into the next financial year. This means MPs have until the end of the month to use the remainder of their taxpayer-funded allowances. But Senator Cash said that Labour's communications campaign was a bid to spin the Australian public into backing the changes, which have proved deeply unpopular, including among young people, in polling. Now, this is what happens when you lie to the Australian people 50 times before an election, she told Channel 7. The Australian people wake up, they're struggling with their mortgage, they're struggling with their grocery bill, and they're struggling with their power bill. And now they wake up and find that the Australian government is using taxpayers' money to flog to them a product that they have said no to. The CGT changes will scrap the 50% discount in favour of an inflation index model that will apply to all asset classes, including investment properties, shares and businesses. And that was an unattributed article from page 5.
1: On to page 7 for a piece by Hannah Cross. Jury delivers differing verdicts over brutal Greenbushes killing. One of two men accused of fatally beating Greenbushes man Raymond Smith in a home invasion has been found guilty of murder, while the other was convicted of manslaughter. The jury returned the verdict on Wednesday after almost 2 days of deliberation, finding James Terence Hunt guilty of murder. It cleared Paul Douglas May of murder but guilty of a lesser charge of manslaughter. Throughout the trial, the Supreme Court was told how Hunt, May and Kevin Allen Craig Potter, the state's star prosecution witness, were high on methamphetamine leading up to and during the murder. Mr. Potter, who was at the scene when Mr. Smith was killed, had met Hunt and May in the days before Mr. Smith's death on December the 8th, 2023. They hatched the slapdash plan during a drug-fuelled 48-hour bender in which they discussed Mr. Smith's home, where he grew cannabis plants and had other valuables. On the morning of December the 8th, Mr. Potter knocked on Mr. Smith's door and the 68-year-old welcomed him in and began to prepare coffee for the pair. Hunt and May then burst through the back door, dragging Mr. Smith by his hair into the bathroom. His arms were then bound with cling wrap before the pair gratuitously beat him, according to prosecutor Ben Stanwicks. Mr. Potter told the court it was Hunt who stomped on the older man's chest with extreme force. Mr. Smith's body was removed about 200 metres down the road to a rural property where he was found a month later. Hunt and May will be sentenced on June the 15th. And that was Jury Delivers Differing Verdicts on Over Brutal Greenbushes Killing, written by Hannah Cross and found on page 7 of today's West.
0: And now we turn to page 11. CSIRO acts as key researchers. Australia's premier scientific body is undergoing a massive structural overhaul, sacrificing hundreds of frontline research roles in a bid to secure its long-term survival. Over just a matter of days, a rapid succession of cuts has claimed 151 positions at the Commonwealth Scientific and Industrial Research Organization, which of course is the CSIRO. The casualties include 92 workers from the Environmental Research Unit. Another 59 staff from the health and biosecurity teams have also been axed. The widespread redundancies are part of a brutal downsizing flagged late last year, which targeted up to 350 research positions. And that was CSIRO axes key researchers, an unattributed article from page 11.
1: On page 10, Jessica Page and Oliver Lane write, "Government blames demand for suicidal teens nightmare." Amber Jade Sanderson has defended the government's handling of mental health and dismissed a senior doctor's claim that a teenager's 116-hour wait in ED was not an isolated case. In a letter of apology to Maddie and her mother Tara, Busselton Hospital Director of Medical Services Mark Holloway said that the prolonged boarding of patients in emergency departments had become increasingly common. Sadly, he said, Maddie's experience is not isolated. The system itself failed to provide safe and timely access to appropriate mental health care. Ms. Sanderson, a former health minister, said funding had increased but demand was growing. She said, "I can understand that when you're a clinician on the front line, it's hard to see all the investment that's going on more broadly into the system. But there are increasing episodes of mental health in the community. And when you're a busy frontline healthcare worker, you don't necessarily see the announcement, but you're not reading the budget paper." Shadow Health Minister Libby Metam called the response disappointing. She said healthcare workers don't need to read budget papers to know the system is under pressure. They live it every day. There were no adolescent inpatient beds available anywhere in WA when Maddie, who's 17, was rushed to hospital by ambulance in March after two suicide attempts in 3 days. She was transferred to a mental health bed in Joondalup almost 5 days later. And that was Government Blames Demand for Suicidal Teens Nightmare, written by Jessica Page and Oliver Lane on page 10 of today's West.
3: And a short unattributed article on page 19, Eastern States Blizzards. Three of Australia's southern states are on alert for blizzards, damaging winds and abnormally high tides as a complex system sweeps the nation. The Bureau of Meteorology has warned a complex low-pressure system could generate dangerous winds of up to 90 kilometres per hour for parts of New South Wales and Victoria over the coming days. Meteorologist Jaitlin Howe said damaging wind conditions are likely to create blizzards conditions in the Snowy Mountains and Victorian Alps. The same weather system is also responsible for abnormal high tides across Victoria's coastlines. And we're about to cross to the ABC for a 5-minute news bulletin from them. We'll return after that with some international stories. It's 8 o'clock now.
4: This is ABC News. Good morning, I'm Garrett Mundy. The Treasurer has dismissed concerns from the Greens about the level of ministerial discretion contained in the government's tax reforms. Today, the omnibus bill, which includes changes to capital gains tax and negative gearing, is expected to pass the lower house, where Labor holds a majority. But support in the Senate remains uncertain, as the Greens say they intend to scrutinise the Treasurer's powers in a brief inquiry examining the reforms. Jim Chalmers says he's aware of the concerns.
5: Fortunately, yet another beat up about these sensible, common sense tax reforms at the core of the budget. Not unusual, as I said, for definitions to be settled this way, and the Parliament can disallow them if they want to.
4: Former Liberal Treasurer and Ambassador to the United States, Joe Hockey, says President Donald Trump is convinced increasing tariffs is good for America. The US has announced new tariffs of up to 12.5%, which would come into effect next month for the EU and 59 other countries, including Australia. The tariffs on almost all imports are over claims countries are not doing enough to tackle forced labour. Mr. Hockey says the policy is bad news for consumers.
6: The President of the United States is absolutely convinced that tariffs are great. I've argued personally with him on the issue, and he's just not for moving. He just can't see the inflationary impact and the negative impact on American consumers.
4: US President Donald Trump has received a setback to his war in Iran, with the House of Representatives passing a resolution to try to limit his powers. Here's America's editor, John Lyons.
7: Four Republicans joined Democrats in the House of Representatives to pass a resolution to limit President Trump's war powers in Iran. For several weeks, Republican leaders in the House have been trying to delay any such vote, but the defection of the Republicans forced the resolution. The resolution will now go to the Senate, where Republicans are likely to defeat it. But the Trump White House has argued that the passing of the resolution by the House